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2: We want to tell you what we know as we know it. We just got a report in that there's been some sort of explosion at the World Trade Center in New York City.
3: Another plane has just hit. It hit another building.
4: On September 11th, 2001, Staff Sergeant David Carnes' day and life would forever be changed.
5: I kind of gathered my colleagues in the building outside my office, and I said, look, I says, you know, the North Tower is supposedly on fire. I think a commercial airliner hijacked by terrorists has flown into the building. And I said, Sergeant Thomas, I said, I'm going in here and I want you to come with me. He's aye, aye, Staff Sergeant. I said, when we cross this road, I don't care if anybody yells for us to stop. We're double timing in and we're not stopping. And I said, God, if it means my life today, please use me to help anybody that needs help down there.
4: A day that we will never forget. A day that we must teach to our children and our grandchildren. On September 11, 2001, our world forever changed. But even in the midst of horror, are stories of courage and heaven-sent rescue. We introduced you to David Carnes. David came right here to the collapsed World Trade Center buildings on a mission. God had been preparing him for this mission for years because he had worked at a steel plant, so he knew how to assess the dangerous steel structures. He had been a police officer, so he knew that after losing so many of their own, the New York police and fire officials would be hesitant to send in rescuers, fearing to lose more. He had been an accountant in these buildings, so he knew how to navigate the area. And he was a Marine, so he knew how to complete a mission. After getting into his Marine utility uniform, getting a Marine haircut, grabbing his Marine gear, and praying with his pastor, he arrived into the chaos and carnage on his heaven-sent rescue mission.
5: I saw about five military guys standing there in camouflage utilities like I was, and I introduced myself, and then I asked the Marine Sergeant to take a walk with me towards the Trade Center complex. So we walked on Vesey Street till we got the intersection of Church Street. And I saw about 20 firefighters assembled. They all looked beat up. They were dirty and sweaty and looked like they'd seen a ghost. And I went up to the one who was in charge. And I said, Staff Sergeant Carnes, United States Marines, has anybody, to your knowledge, been conducting search and rescue in the epicenter here? And he said, no, Marine, if you go in there, you're going to die. He said, the whole thing's unstable. Tower 7 just collapsed. There's raging fires and explosions in there. And some of these perimeter skyscrapers are in imminent danger of collapsing. These firefighters who were exhausted.
6: And in shock. Lost their brothers.
5: They lost their, some of them, like everybody that they left for work that day with. They had been looking and searching all day long for them. Not finding anybody. So they were a little bit disheartened, to put it mildly. We started double timing across the street, and we heard some people yelling like, oh, stop. But nobody came after us. You know?
6: No.
5: They probably said, those are the Marines. They know what they're doing, or God bless them. I hope they survive. Once we got through it, I told Sergeant Thomas, I said, careful with your footing, because some of these beams are going to be so hot, they'll melt the soles right off your combat boots. And some of them might be unstable. If you lose your balance and you slip into one of these voids, you're going to get shredded. We moved slowly, but with an urgency. And once we got inside, I said, let's stop right here and pray.
6: Yeah.
5: And I led us in prayer. And I said, God, we're here. You know, guide us to anybody that might be alive in here, needs help. Put your hand of protection on us and keep us safe. And then we started like yelling out, United States Marines, if you can hear us, yell or tap on the steel. And we would listen, then go a little bit further. But we continued on. And when we got to where the plaza was, where the fountain was, it was like a big circular fountain. And the centerpiece of the fountain was this big brass sphere, like a globe. We continued on a little bit further, and it was pretty dark because we were walking away kind of from the raging fires. And Sergeant Thomas was worried again about it was getting too dark and nobody knew we were in there and he wanted to leave. And I said, no, I said, let's continue on. And went a little bit further, and Sergeant Thomas had just got done yelling. And I just like, boom, boom, boom. I had this powerful awareness all of a sudden that God is telling me they're just ahead, Dave. I just yelled out. And I said, United States Marines, we can hear you. Yell louder. I didn't hear them, but I was trying to give them encouragement if they were there. And sure enough, both of us heard like muffled cries coming from somewhere and underneath the steel in front of us. So I said, we can hear you. Keep yelling. We're coming towards you. We got to that corner over there, and I saw some flames flickering down in there, and you could feel the heat like it was an oven down in there. It was coming up. I said, who do we have down there? Wilhelm N.O., Sergeant John McLaughlin, PAPD, PAPD. And I said, this is Staff Sergeant Carnes, U.S. Marines. I want to take your information so I can call out for help. And I broke out my cell phone. Communications in the city were down. You couldn't get a cell phone call out if your life depended on it. So I said, God, you know, I'm here. Let this call go through. And I called my wife on her cell phone, and it went right through. She picked up. And I said, honey, I'm in the middle of the World Trade Center. I found two trapped Border 30 police officers buried under the rubble. Listen carefully, because I need you to call the NYPD Command Operations Center and tell them where I'm at and what to bring in to help. And I used that sphere as a reference point. I said, if you enter from Church Street, head towards the fountain, you'll see the centerpiece of the fountain sitting on top of the steel, and then bang south about 20 yards, and you'll see us right at the rim of the South Tower. Then I told Sergeant Thomas to go up on some high ground and be a lookout in case the responders came in. And sure enough, about 15 minutes later, 20 minutes later, one guy showed up. It was Chuck Sirica. He was a paramedic. He was off the job for a year, but he woke up that morning like me. He put on his old uniform and he came down to help. He said, what do we got here? And I said, we got two officers down in this hole. And he jumped in, and I jumped in after him. Chuck had heard over the radio, he was standing next to a fire truck, that a call came in and two Marines might have found somebody located 20 yards south of the fountain sphere and near the South Tower. So that's how he heard about it. We climbed in there. It took us a while. We were right next to Wilhelm N.O. and we couldn't see him.
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0: Tommy Asher, the New York City firefighter that assisted Dave Carnes and others to rescue the two Port Authority cops, returns to Ground Zero for the first time since 9/11.
7: This is the first time I've been down here.
8: Really?
7: Haven't had the want, desire. It's not one of those things that on my to-do list. I kind of spent enough time down here.
8: So Dave's down in the void with the police officers. He literally sees the fire approaching the victims that they're trying to free, and he prays that someone would be able to come down and put that out. And then Tommy comes along. Do you feel like God was involved in that?
7: Hey, I think God was involved in the whole thing. Unfortunately, we lost so many people, but just to find those two officers was, and I can't even explain what it looked like down here. And the smoke was so thick, and you just listen to the voices. You can't see anybody. I didn't know if we were going to come out. Didn't know we were going to die trying.
0: The most poignant time filming Dave Karn's story was entering the 9/11 Memorial Museum, located underground at Ground Zero. In this hallowed space, Dave was visibly moved as he saw the respectfully displayed artifacts for the first time in 20 years. Twisted girders that defied Dave's knowledge of steel and physics. A half-smashed FDNY ladder truck. The exact corner of the tower where the rescue took place.
8: This right here is the foundation, the box column remnants of the South Tower. And your rescue would have taken place just on the other side.
5: Right.
8: You said it was about 20 feet below surface is where you would have been. I'm wondering how deep we are right now.
5: 20 feet below the top of this tangled steel is where the cops were.
8: Okay.
5: So,
8: but they were down subterranean.
5: So that would have been
8: kind of down in this level.
5: Yeah, maybe not down this far. I mean, we're at this is the very bottom of the pit. So it's probably up somewhere they were trapped. You're talking 110 stories worth of steel and concrete and glass and everything else that made up the building had fallen straight down. God used my background as a steel worker to do what I did on 9/11, and my background as a police officer, and my background as a Marine, to be able to do that hasty patrol route through there. I went down as a Marine in uniform. That's what got me in there, really. And he made me become an accountant because I worked across the street at the World Financial Center for 5.5 years, and I knew the area because of that. So it all kind of, my whole life came together on 9/11 to help me do what God had planned for me to do. I found out later that the NYPD officers, two officers were with me, Scott Strauss and Patty McGee, and Tommy Asher, the fireman, they all went to the hospital right after we got Wilhelmino out of the hole. And they said their carbon monoxide levels were off the charts. And I think they got admitted and treated for that. And I, the hard-headed Marine, I went up, got Wilhelmino up to Bellevue Hospital, and then I just hit the rack and went to bed. And, I knew I had a massive headache, and my whole body was itching. My lungs were burning and even felt like they were itching. And my mind was racing, thinking about John McLaughlin. Why did I leave? I should have stayed down there. But I'm sure my carbon monoxide levels were off the charts too, because I had been in there 50 minutes before those other cops and firemen arrived.
8: And then how long from that point until you got Will out?
5: It took us 3 hours to dig Will out.
8: When you got done with those 3 hours and you knew John was still trapped, what did you feel like?
5: Yeah, it was pretty, we were all pretty spent. I mean, it was, I almost passed out twice during that 3 hours. I had to reach over as I'm seeing stars and grab a Scott pack, which I never even used before, and put that mask to my face and actuate it to breathe. If you can imagine, you're seeing stars ready to pass out and you're picking up a piece of gear you don't even know about. But, I did hit the right button and I breathed there. And, if I had $1 million, I would have given it to just for those few puffs of air. Even as I'm feeling all that and I'm worried about John McLaughlin, I'm in awe that, wow, God led me to find those two cops. And I knew that was a miracle. And I was just in a way full of joy and grateful that God had used me to do what happened that day. Went back to work and had a mountain of paperwork on my desk waiting for me at the national office. But the first thing I did was I picked up the phone and I called a Marine Corps prior service recruiter. And I said, start a reenlistment package on me. I want to go back to the Marine Corps.
6: I would imagine it'd be hard to go back to an accounting job after this. And also knowing why it happened.
5: Yeah. After I made that phone call, I started attacking that mountain of paperwork. But my phone was ringing nonstop from all over the world because this was the big rescue of 9/11. Mm-hmm. And I had reporters calling from Australia, you name it, all over the world. Mm-hmm. Germany, they wanted this. And my phone was ringing. And Deloitte actually assigned a public relations person to me to just handle all those telephone calls, you know.
6: And it seems to me like you've avoided a limelight. You haven't profited from any of this, and right. Others have, and they'll have to, you know, deal with that. But you haven't. You just don't believe that is the right thing to do for you.
5: Right. I've never taken anything, not a nickel. The day after 9/11 on September 12th, I left the pile down here, and the sheriffs drove me up to Bellevue Hospital, where the two police officers were in the trauma unit there. As I was walking down the hallway to the trauma floor, the OR there, I guess word got out inside to the wives of the two officers that the Marine that rescued their husbands was there. And the doors opened up, and these two women came running up to me and hugged me. And they threw their arms around me and thanked me and were kissing my neck. And just then, Pastor, I realized that this is my reward, you know, to have those two women thank me for saving their husbands' lives. That meant a lot to me. They wanted to buy my life rights to make the World Trade Center movie, and I said, no, there's not enough money in the world for you to buy my life rights. So I'm just grateful to God. I know that, you know, I have that blessed assurance of my salvation. I'll be with the Lord in heaven someday, and then I'll get my reward. And it'll be much greater than anything they could have given me here.
6: Even in one of America's worst days, God was still showing mercy and grace. Don't blame God for evil. It's the devil's fault. It's our fault. We've all sinned. Psalm 14:3 says, they are all gone astray. They are all together become filthy. There is none that doeth good. No, not one. Just as David Carnes put himself into harm's way to save people, so did Jesus sacrifice himself on the cross to rescue us from our sins. He paid for our sins because we couldn't. And he says that if we will simply trust in him fully, not religion, not dead works, but only in him, we will be saved from the penalty of sin. We will be saved from hell to heaven. God mounted a rescue plan from heaven so that we could be with him in heaven forever. Won't you believe in the Lord Jesus Christ right now? And let us never forget the 2,977 who died on September 11th, 2001, 20 years ago.
9: This September, we remember the lives lost and the bravery and strength that emerged from the ashes of 9/11. Let us come together to honor the heroes and acknowledge the courage of those deeply impacted by the tragic events of that day. Experience the incredible story of a heaven-sent rescue. An emotional tribute to a 9/11 first responder. 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
10: 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I'm Dodd Morris. God-Centered Life is on the way next. 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
21: 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Brand new study kicking off today. We're moving over to the book of 1 Thessalonians. We're calling the series, The Coming of the Lord. Today's study, an exemplary church. Josh Moody is senior pastor of College Church located in Wheaton, Illinois. We're glad you're joining us for today's study. Josh, this is the first installment in a series. So can you give us a big picture view of why you selected this book, 1 Thessalonians?
22: Why this book? Because there's so much bad news about church. I want to give the good news about church. And church can be an example, should be an example of Christ-likeness. And here's this church that Paul is encouraging. And I want it to be really encouraging that church can be all that it's meant to be, to lift up Jesus and build us up in our faith.
21: Oh, fantastic. Let's jump in. This is 1 Thessalonians. We'll be looking today at chapter 1. Here's Josh.
20: Well, friends, if you have a Bible, you'll find it helpful to keep it open. We're beginning a new series in the book of 1 Thessalonians, the first letter of Paul to the Thessalonians. Now, why are we studying this book this morning? The reason why I've chosen this series, Paul's letter to the Thessalonians, is because it is particularly encouraging. There's much to be encouraged about, and it's easy, I think, in these days to be discouraged about church. And Paul had many reasons not to be encouraged, and yet he spots what is encouraging. The Thessalonians had been through some real suffering, and he was concerned about them. And so in chapter 3, verse 3, he describes all the afflictions they've been through. And if you read the story that's the backdrop to this in Acts 17, Paul's now writing probably in Corinth about his time in Thessalonia. And there'd been a riot that had taken place, and one of their church members had been dragged before the authorities, and the whole city was in uproar. So we're talking about significant affliction, suffering, difficulty. And yet, he says, verse 6 of chapter 3, Timothy, one of Paul's key co-laborers, had come to him, probably in Corinth, and brought us the good news of your faith and love. So this is, as I say, an encouraging letter. It's the good news about church. And in order to send that message of encouragement, Paul constructs the whole letter around things that we know. And over again, he's saying, know this, we know this, we know this. And when there's something that they're not sure about, he says, I don't want you to be uninformed. I want you to know. And in particular, throughout the letter, the piece that he wants them to know about is the second coming of Jesus, the coming of the Lord. When we come across today someone who's feeling a little down, what we often say to them is, don't look down, instead look up. Don't look down at your circumstances. Instead, look up at God and his sovereignty. But here, Paul is not saying, look up. He's saying, look ahead. Not just one day Jesus will return, but look forward to the whole movement of God that's going to culminate in Jesus' return so that you have hope. And this is what you do know. Now, Paul isn't saying here, think about heaven. What he's saying is, think about what you know about Jesus' return, the coming of the Lord. And that will give you hope and encouragement. For now. Not just then, but for now. And he's going to drive that message in over and over again in different ways and about different aspects of that. And the way he's going to drive that in this morning in our first passage is particularly related to church and why we can be encouraged about church. And he uses a key word to explain that, and that's the word example, as it's translated in our Bibles. So that you became an example to all the believers. They were an exemplary church, but he doesn't mean by that they were perfect. He's not saying you're a perfect church, exemplary in that sense. You know, the old joke that's often said, if you find a perfect church, don't join it. You'll only spoil it. So he's not saying they were the ideal or the perfect church. He has a very particular idea in mind when he says example. And the idea here, the word here in the Greek is of a type. But when we think of type, we think of typing. The idea here is of an impression, a brand. So in the ancient world, and not that long ago, they would have seals, maybe some wax, and you pressed in a shape, and that became the type, the impression, the brand. And that's why we have brands today, Nike and Coca-Cola and all this, that comes from the idea of putting into a piece of wood or a piece of iron or something like that, or a piece of wax or a seal, a brand. And what he's saying is, you've been branded, you are a type, an example, an impression. Now, what is it that creates that kind of exemplary or example or branded church? And what kind of brand is it? What kind of impression is it? And how do we get there? Well, Paul says it's really two aspects of the relationship between the led and the leaders. It's what we know about you. We here being the Paul and the missionaries, what we know about you, you being the church in Thessalonia, and then what you know about us, what the people in Thessalonia knew about Paul and the missionaries. So verse 4 he says, for we know, and then in verse 5 he says, and you know, and then he describes what they know about they knew about them and the impact that had. So first of all, what we know about you. And as I said, it's very encouraging. So verse 2, he says, we give thanks to God always for all of you. Now think about that. Leaders, elders, deacons, missionary leaders, pastors, parents. When you're a leader, it's very easy to always be thinking about the problems that you need to fix. And if you spend all your time thinking about the problems that you need to fix, inevitably you have in your mind, when you think about those other people, problem. But that's not Paul's approach. Paul has in his mind thanksgiving. We give thanks to God always. And not only that, for all of you. In any community, in any family, in any church, there are always people who are easier to get along with than other people. And there are people who find you easier to get along with than others that they find to get along with. That's always the case. There's always, as they put it in British English, a prickly pear or two in any community. But Paul gives thanks always for all of them, even the prickly pears. Constantly. Now, when Paul talks about his prayer life as something constant, I think he has two ideas in mind. One idea is the prayer life that is a lifestyle, constantly praying, a spirit of prayer. You can pray while you work. You don't have to verbalize audibly your prayers. You can pray in your mind. I think that's one idea he has when he talks about his constant prayer. But the other idea is the old biblical tradition of a prayer life in the morning and in the evening. Night and day, morning and evening. I think when he says, constantly mention you in our prayers, he's talking about his quiet time in the morning and his prayers right before he goes to sleep. And that he's always giving thanks and praying for them at those times as well.
2: Josh will show us some of the specifics of this thankfulness in just a moment. But first, being right on brand, we want to express gratitude to those who have partnered with us. Folks that have stepped up and said, yeah, I'm enjoying this teaching and I want others to enjoy it. And they have partnered with us financially. To you, we say a heartfelt thank you. If you want to join them, easy to do. GodCenteredLife.org. Back into 1 Thessalonians now. Here's Josh.
18: And what does he give thanks for? Remembering, verse 3, before our God and Father, your work of faith and labor of love and steadfastness of hope in our Lord Jesus Christ. Now, what an interesting triad. Faith, love, and hope. But notice how he describes them. What is he grateful for? Their work of faith. Their labor of love. And their steadfastness, that word there has a sense of perseverance, not giving up. Their perseverance, their not giving up of hope. And we tend to think of faith, hope, and love as somewhat passive, an attitude. But biblical Christianity, when it's genuine, the faith always leads to work. If you have faith, you will work. And the love, in biblical Christianity, if it's genuine, will always lead to labor. It's inevitable. When you know that you're loved by Jesus, you will work hard to love others in practical terms. And the hope, which is the third of the triad, because throughout this letter, Paul's talking about the coming of the Lord Jesus and the hope, so he's putting it there in the third place for emphasis, the hope will always lead to, if in biblical Christianity, perseverance, not giving up, keeping on going. For we know, what does he know about them? For we know, brothers and sisters, family, loved by God, that he has chosen you. So what he knows is that you are loved and that you are chosen. Why does he know that? Because our gospel came to you not only in word, that is not only as a message, not only as a theory, but also in power and in the Holy Spirit and with full conviction. Now that last phrase, full conviction, is a very difficult phrase to translate. The idea here in the word is fully carrying. So it's not conviction in the sense of negative conviction of sin, nor is it assurance in the sense of be sure, be certain, though it will lead to assurance. The picture is a full carrying. In other words, they have the full load. It's like if you picture a truck and it's fully loaded. They've got it all. That's the idea. We know what? That you are loved and that you are chosen or elect. It's the same idea. Chosen or elect. Now, in church life, whenever we think about election, there's always someone in their mind who's thinking, but what about free will? And the answer to that is it depends what you mean by free will. Martin Luther wrote a book on it called The Bondage of the Will, saying there is no free will. And then Jonathan Edwards, basically arguing the same point, wrote a book on it called The Freedom of the Will. Depends what you mean by free will. If you mean by free will that we as individuals have total authority and power to do and decide our own destiny, then I don't think biblically such a thing even exists. The Bible talks about God's will, not our free will. But if you mean by free will moral responsibility, that we genuinely decide, then somewhat mysteriously, and I won't have time to unpack it all, but somewhat mysteriously, those two go together in the biblical thinking. We have responsibility, and yet God is sovereign. Let me put it like this for us this morning, and this will tie right back into where we are here when he says, we have chosen you. In the Bible, the doctrine of election is never used as a message to the non-Christian. So if you're a skeptic here this morning, you're a seeker, you're welcome. But the doctrine of election is never preached as a message to the non-Christian. The message is never, some people are elect, some people are not, and who knows whether you are. It's never preached that way.
20: The doctrine of election is only ever preached in the New Testament the way it is here, which is a message of confidence and certainty and, yes, assurance to the Christian. He loves you. He chose you. And therefore you can be encouraged. You've got the full load, everything. That's always how the doctrine is preached. Now you say, well, how does that work? And I'm going to use an illustration that I've used before, and I'm not embarrassed to use it again because it is such a good one. And it's not only a good one, it was D.L. Moody's illustration, by the way, no relation in case anyone writes me an email about that afterwards. And the reason why I think it's helpful to know it was D.L. Moody's illustration is because D.L. Moody, in Christian circles, is never known for pushing the doctrine of election. He's a very accessible evangelist, got a reputation. But this is his illustration. And so look at it like this. You're standing before a door, and written above the doorway is the Bible text, "Come to me, all you who are weary and heavy laden, and I will give you rest." You say yes to it. You make a choice. You decide. You need to decide. It's your choice. And you go through the door. Well, then you look back through the door you've gone through, and you look at the doorway behind you, and you notice there's a text above the doorway that you've just gone through. And it says, "For since before the creation of the world, I have known you." You are elect. He loves you, and he chose you. And that's the way the message is always preached. So when he's saying here, "We know about you," what he's saying is this. This is what we know about you. You are loved. You are chosen. He loves you. He chose you. We know this about you. Now, that's one side of this amazing example, but there's another side to it. The other side to it is what you know about us. And this carries on from verse 5. He says there, "You know what kind of men." And again, I have great empathy for the translators in this passage. Very difficult phrase to translate. I'll try and bring out the meaning in it. "You know what kind of men we proved to be among you for your sake." And then he goes on, "You became," because they know that, "you imitators of us," verse 6, and then verse 7, "so that you became an example, a type, a brand, an impression to all these other people." Now what Paul is saying here is what you, that is the people in Thessalonia, know about Paul and the missionaries, and he's using throughout the letter "we" because he wants it to be clear that though he's the apostle, he wants the Thessalonians to have a relationship, a close relationship, not only to him, but also to Silvanus and Timothy and the whole leadership team. So the pastors, the elders, the whole pastoral team, what you know about us, that we were among you for you. So what he's saying here is not simply that the missionaries hung out with the Thessalonians over cups of coffee and spent a lot of time sort of as extroverts in relationship. He's not simply just saying that kind of thing. What he's saying is that we are among you for you. And that idea of "for you" has almost a resonance with the way that Jesus died for us, in our place, instead of us. Similarly, he's saying, these missionaries, you know, they were among you for you. You know that they were not there to make a lot of money. Paul and the missionaries made no money. They were not there to make a lot of money. You know that. You also know they were not there to get famous. They were not there to build up their Twitter followers. No, they were among you for you. Well, the brand, then we must say, what is the brand? The brand is Jesus. They are among you for you, and you're chosen and loved by God. And that's the example. And so, of course, that means that leaders of churches need to be like that, among you for you, giving their lives for you. And also means those who led need to know that and think that way. The elders, the pastors, the missionaries are among you for you. And when you have that, you see, then you have this example. And what Paul says about this, and this is the final impact,

0: that is out there. So they're making a big impact. There's a big noise, and it's out there. And that's what happens when a church has this example, this type, this impression from the relationship of the leaders to the led. What we know about you, loved by God, chosen by Him, what you know about us, that we're among you, for you. When that's the case, the impression that is created, that everyone sees and begins to grasp, what's the impression? Jesus. And so church, you say, well, why go to church? Because church is not a religious club for the converted. Church is an example, a type, an impression in this world of Jesus. And so it's greatly encouraging, I think, because as we think about College Church in particular, I think we are that example. We heard from Emmanuel. What an extraordinary thing. And there's so many other ministries going on. We can't have them all up on the platform every week. Otherwise, there'd be no time for anything else. But there's so much of that going on internationally as well, everywhere, not just locally and regionally, but everywhere. It's very encouraging. And of course, it's also an exhortation with this alchemy of the example, the relationships between the leaders and the led, what we know about you, loved by God, chosen by God, what you know about us, that we're among you, for you. An exhortation to be more and more like that, so that we can more and more be a brand of Jesus, an impression of Jesus, an example of Jesus.
1: That's Josh Moody, and this is The God-Centered Life. Quoting you here, Josh, in the Bible, the doctrine of election is never used as a message to the non-Christian. That's an important distinction. And obviously, it's a very complex subject, but Can we bottom line this by saying that evangelism should always target everyone?
2: Oh, absolutely. No, there's always a free offer of the gospel. And that is true on whatever side of the fence you come down to, and some of the details you just alluded to about how election is described in the Bible. The doctrine of election biblically functions to encourage Christians. It's never intended to be a message that's preached to non-Christians. So people have this funny idea. It's like, am I in? Am I out? That's not how election works. Election is an encouragement to Christians. If you believe in Jesus, then you are by definition elect. And once you believe in Jesus, then the Bible comes around and says, God has known you since before the creation of the world.
1: And the thing I like about the D.L. Moody analogy that you use is that the understanding of election is so much better after you're a believer.
2: That's right. It's for those who are Christians. Yeah.
1: Excellent. Thanks for that, Josh. Well, we'll continue our look at 1 Thessalonians when we get together next time. Hope you're going to be able to join us for that. And we also hope you're going to be able to join us for the Word Conference. We're queuing up another edition on Monday, October 12th. This afternoon and evening get-together provide a couple of unique opportunities. First, many of us get together face-to-face, something radio ministries really relish. But second, we take the time to dive a bit deeper into God's Word and see how it addresses current topics. 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And fret not, if travel or geography just aren't on your side here, we have an online streaming option we've developed this year as well. Jonathan Griffiths joining us. Learn more, get the details you need, and register at GodCenteredLife.org. Next time, we'll continue looking at 1 Thessalonians and exploring the Church of the Grumpy.
0: 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Only God knows what's going on in our hearts. Look, I look out at you this morning, and some of you have happy, smiley faces as you look back at me. Some of you look, frankly, very grumpy.
1: We'll continue our look at 1 Thessalonians when we get together next time. 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
3: 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I'm Dodd Morris. Our Bible study Q&A across America with Dr. Michael Rydelnik is coming up, an encore of this weekend's Open Line. Coming up for the next few weeks, a chance for you to hear Open Line live if you live

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4: 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In one incredible act of courage and love, their wounded sergeant tucked the grenade under his body and died so others could live. And there's someone who loves you like that. It's Jesus, God's Son, who took the full brunt of the punishment for your sin when he, in the Bible's words, carried our sins in his body on the tree. You need this love. You need the man who died in your place. We'll help you get started with him at 888-NEED-HIM.
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7: Prayer is a flashlight into the unknown. I'm Chris Fabry. 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Thank you for using this ministry to introduce people to the unstoppable gospel. 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
8: Hi, I'm Johnny Erickson Tata. Max, who is a quarterback for a high school team, has been friends with his buddy KL ever since fifth grade. Now, KL has cerebral palsy and serves as the football team's manager. These two guys were both nominated, though, for the Homecoming King. But during halftime at the big game, when they crowned Max the football star, he got a bright idea. Seeing his friend KL coming toward him to give him a congratulatory hug, Max took off the crown from his head and held it out to his friend, and the crowd went wild. Later, Max explained, "I think the crown should have gone to the person who positively uplifts the school, and that person is KL for sure." Romans chapter 12 says, "Love one another with brotherly affection. Outdo one another in showing honor." Max found a way to do just that. So think of the ways you can show honor today to the ones that you love.
7: In the 140-year history of the school that D.L. Moody founded, he is only the 11th president. Monday on Chris Fabry Live, we'll have a conversation with the new leader of Moody Bible Institute, Dr. Rick Melfson. 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
9: 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We're Moody Radio, from the Word to Life. 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

The Jewish New Year began last night. Did people wear party hats and sing Auld Lang Syne? Or was something else happening? Stay with me. We'll talk about the Jewish New Year in just a moment. Hello, friends. Welcome to Open Line with me, Dr. Michael Radelnik. This is Moody Radio's Bible Study Across America. I'm Professor Emeritus of Jewish Studies and Bible at Moody Bible Institute. And I'm so glad to be sitting around the radio kitchen table with you, talking about your questions about the Bible, God, and the spiritual life. Now's a great time to call if you have a question, because it's the top of the hour, and this is when the phone lines are absolutely clear. So if you have a question about the scriptures, question about spiritual life, question about just, I often say a question about God, but what I mean is a doctrine or theological question. That's what we're talking about when we talk about God. That's a simpler way of saying it. If you have any of those questions, I'm happy to do my best to answer them. Now's the time to call 877-548-3675. Again, great time to call 877-548-3675. Trisha McMillan is our supervising producer. Lisa's in the chair today. Omar's handling all things technical. And I don't know who's on the phones. I never know who's on the phones. Cheyenne is on the phones. I'm glad to see that she's there. Better get yourself a cup of coffee and open your Bible. We're going to study the scriptures together. But before we get to your questions, let's talk about the Jewish New Year. Why do Jewish people celebrate the New Year? Or when, I should say, not why. When do Jewish people celebrate the New Year? Three times a year. How can that be? Well, first, according to Exodus 12, 1 and 2, Passover is to mark the beginning of months and the first month of the year. That's one New Year. Second, since everyone else seems to celebrate on January 1st around the world, Jewish people do as well. That's the secular Jewish New Year. Secular New Year. And the third, Jewish people celebrate on Rosh Hashanah, the Hebrew words that mean New Year, or literally the head of the year. Beginning last night, Jewish people celebrate their spiritual New Year. So three New Years may sound strange, but when we think about it, most Americans celebrate a new school year in the fall, a new year in January, and also many companies observe a fiscal new year on July 1st. So as the old saying goes, Jewish people are just like everyone else, only more so. Today, let's focus on Rosh Hashanah by understanding its biblical roots, its current observance, and its practical significance. To begin with, biblical roots. The festival is found in the Bible, in Leviticus 23, verses 24 and 25, which has a holy day on the first day of the seventh month. It's to be a complete rest. In Hebrew, the word is a Shabbaton, along with a trumpet blowing. Since biblical days, this holy day includes the blowing of a ram's horn, a shofar, which has a serious, haunting sound. Listen to the sound of the shofar, and you'll know what I mean.

0: Well, since the festival begins the Hebrew calendar's penitential season, repentance season, these trumpet blasts were designed to call people to repentance, to prepare people for the Day of Atonement, for Yom Kippur, which happens 10 days later. In Numbers 29, 1 through 6, it repeats the commands to observe a Shabbaton and trumpet blowing, and then adds various sacrifices. Today, these sacrifices are no longer offered because Jewish people no longer have a tabernacle or a temple. Well, what about current observance? Modern observance of the Feast of Trumpets, Rosh Hashanah, goes back 2,500 years to the Babylonian exile. That's when the modern celebration began. Apparently, Babylonians observed the new year in September. So when the Jewish people went into exile in 586 BC, they attached the new year significance to the Feast of Trumpets, the holy day they were already observing. That's how the name Rosh Hashanah, the head of the year, was attached to the Feast of Trumpet Blowing, with an emphasis on, here's the key word to remember, renewal, particularly spiritual renewal, with the beginning of the season of atonement. That leads to the second aspect of current Rosh Hashanah observance, which is repentance. With Yom Kippur, the Day of Atonement, coming 10 days later, the shofar is blown to call Jewish people to repentance. Special penitential prayers are said, acknowledging our guilt before God. Beginning with this festival for 10 days, these are known as the 10 days of awe or the 10 days of fear. People make amends with their family, their friends, their neighbors, anyone else they may have wronged. All this is good, but it has led to, I think, something that's unfortunate, an unfortunate reliance on good deeds in order to find forgiveness with God. According to traditional rabbinic teaching, repentance, prayer, and deeds of righteousness cancel God's judgment for sin. However, according to Scripture, we are forgiven only by God's grace through faith. Just as in the Hebrew Bible, Abraham believed God, it was counted to him as righteousness, Genesis 15:6. So righteous deeds are good as an expression of our forgiveness, but they should never be the source of our forgiveness. So you have renewal, you have repentance. A third emphasis of Rosh Hashanah today is remembrance. According to rabbinic teaching, every year God takes out three books, one book represents the totally wicked. One has the names of all who are completely righteous. I imagine that's a very small book, since I'm aware of only one person who ever made it into that book. And that's the Lord Jesus. And of course, one book for those who have done both good and bad. That's where most of us fall. God then remembers their deeds and weighs their future. Finally, there's an emphasis on royalty, emphasizing God as king and therefore our judge. Again, according to rabbinic teaching, God judges our fate on Rosh Hashanah and inscribes whether we're to live or die in the upcoming year. The rabbis taught that God's judgment on Rosh Hashanah, it was written, and on Yom Kippur, it was sealed. And that's why Jewish people give New Year's greetings like, may you be inscribed for a good year. It's also why we eat sweet treats on Rosh Hashanah, like apples dipped in honey or honey cake or pastries slathered in honey. It's all about longing for a sweet year. The practical significance, is there any practical significance in celebrating Rosh Hashanah? I suggest this is a season for believers to be a season of introspection if you observe the holiday. It would be a good time to obey 2 Corinthians 13:5, which exhorts us to examine yourselves to see if you're in the faith. All our good works and penitential prayers are unable to achieve forgiveness with God. Whether we're Jewish or Gentile, we need to trust that the Messiah, Yeshua, Hebrew for Jesus, died as our sacrificial atonement, and he was raised to life in order to experience God's forever forgiveness. This is a good season to examine ourselves and make sure that we've put our trust in the Messiah, Jesus. Another personal question I suggest is, if I know I've trusted in the Messiah, ask myself, am I living my life in a way that is worthy of him? Paul exhorts us to walk in a manner worthy of our calling as followers of the Messiah Jesus, Ephesians 4:1. Yet One more area of self-reflection is to consider whether we're serving the Lord Jesus to the best of our ability. He's given us spiritual gifts. He's given us talents with which to serve him. Are we using them to bring honor to the Lord Jesus? One day, we'll all stand before him, and we should want to hear, "Well done, good and faithful servant." One final thought here. I'm frequently asked about my observance of Jewish holy days. Do you observe Rosh Hashanah? Absolutely. I love the sweets and I love the other special foods, but what's most meaningful to me is the blowing of the shofar, its piercing cry calling me and you to draw closer to the Lord in the coming year. And with that thought, let me say to you, Shana Tova Umituka. May you have a good and sweet year. Well, let's go to the phones. Let's talk to Cosette in Anderson, Indiana, listening to WTNR. Welcome to Open Line, Cosette. How can I help you?
1: Hi, doctor.
0: Now, it says WTNR, but it's WGNR. I said it wrong. Right. Yes. Okay, there we go. Okay.
1: I listen every Saturday I get a chance to.
0: Thank you.
1: I have a question about the rapture when we are drawn up in the air. What happens to the children that are under the age of accountability? Are they drawn up with us? I've never heard anything about it.
0: Well, that's because the Bible doesn't speak to it. I wish it did. Because then I'd have an answer for the many people that have asked me on the program. The Bible does not answer that question. However, I would presume that a child before the age of accountability, if has a parent, he or she, they would be raptured with their parent. But, I don't know. Here's what I do know. The Bible says that Abraham asked God, "Shall not the judge of all the earth do right?" And so I think whatever it is that God does, it will be a righteous decision, and I trust him for it. So that's how I feel about it. I don't like to speak categorically beyond the scriptures. Don't go beyond what is written, is an exhortation that Paul had. So I'll just let that be in the hands of a God who I trust completely. Okay?
1: All right. Yeah. Thank you very much.
0: Okay. Appreciate Thank you for the call. And before we go to break, I do want to tell you about our current resource, because the author of this book is going to be my guest in the second hour. It's called The Bible, A Book Like No Other. It's a brand new book, just came out by Mike Fabares. You should know Mike Fabares. Mike is someone who often, when I'm away, if I need a guest host, he is the person that comes in. And it's a book that teaches that the Bible is a sure word from God. And there's a lot of people who differ. This case for Scripture's reliability is strong and compelling. Mike Fabares explores all the evidence of history, archaeology, fulfilled prophecy that shows you that the Bible is truly God's word. And we'd like to send you a copy of this book as a thank you for your gift of any size. I really just think this is a great book to get, and we just are so happy to send it to you. All you have to do is call 888-644-7122 or go to openlineradio.org. I do want to mention that one of the things that has really transformed us and we rely on so much is not just the individual gifts that people give, which we are so appreciative, but sometimes people commit to give monthly. They are kitchen table partners. And if you would consider doing that, that would be just great. Become part of the team. We have a great team here. You become part of the team when you're a kitchen table partner. We send you a Bible study moment every other week. It's a Bible study with Eva and me. You click on your email there, and you get to have a Bible study. And it's just a brief one, but it's hopefully encouraging. If you would like to become a kitchen table partner, the way to do that is to call 888-644-7122 or go to openlineradio.org. And then, of course, when you do, you'll get the book as a thank you, but also really give monthly so that we can be on the air weekly. So we're going to take a break here. When we come back, we'll be taking more of your questions. Did want to mention that we've got Open Line Live in the next 2 weeks. That means we'll be on location in Florida, in Plant City, Florida. 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And in 2 weeks, in Grand Rapids, my hometown right now. And I hope you'll join me there. We'll be right back with more questions in a moment.
2: Oswald Chambers said, "Prayer does not fit us for the greater work. Prayer is the greater work." Hi, friends. This is Janet Parshall, host of In the Market with Janet Parshall. And as you know, our Fall Share event is nearly here. So let's pray. Lord, we invite you to work in a mighty way at Share. We want the unstoppable gospel to be heard loud and clear every day on Moody Radio. So we thank you in advance for what you will do. Amen. Thank you, friends, for praying. But don't stop. Keep praying for Share. And thank you so much.
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5: I'm Miriam Neff with New Beginnings. Noah's Ark is sometimes referred to as an illustration of God making a way of salvation and safety. He is no respecter of persons, Galatians 2:4. His provision is equally available to all. All animals were represented in the ark. Consider that both snails and cheetahs entered the ark and were safe through the flood. I find that comforting. Comparing snails and cheetahs would be ridiculous. They were in the ark for a purpose unrelated to their speed. Why? Within the body of believers, do we compare and rank what's important? We're here for God's purposes. He values us the way He made us. He uses examples of the importance of each part of the human body, different yet important. Whatever your speed or strength, simply serve.
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0: Welcome back to Open Line. I do want to remind you that this is a great time to call the phone number, 877-548-3675. That's 877-548-3675. Lisa, is it live? Is that the word that they have at the end? Is that what 3675 is? Yeah, that's it. I don't think we do that. I don't think I've mentioned that in 12 or 13 years, but it's 877-548-3675 or 548-LIVE, 877-548-LIVE. I think it's easier just to remember 3675, but I hope you'll call with your question about the Bible, God, and the spiritual life. You know what's so interesting is in the second hour today, we're going to have Mike Fabares on. Mike is someone that's great at answering questions, and what we're going to do is focus on questions about the nature of the Word of God and his book called The Bible, A Book Like No Other, Extraordinary Evidences for the Authority of God's Word. That's our current resource. It's a great book, and that's what we'll be talking about second hour. Right now, if you have any question about anything, I see that because my opening word was about the Jewish holy day of Rosh Hashanah, we've got a call from Zach in Winchester, Indiana, listening on WGNR. Welcome to Open Line, Zach. How can I help you today?
7: Yes, I've always been curious Jews today, how they see their atonement without sacrifice in the temple or the tabernacle. The Bible says there's no forgiveness of sin without shedding of blood. And I don't know the exact reference there, but it's just been curious to me.
0: Well, I'm so glad that you called with that, because so many people think that Jewish people are not concerned with forgiveness. I once heard a preacher come to Moody and say, Jewish people don't believe that they sin. And then I think, well, how can we have Rosh Hashanah and Yom Kippur, which are completely concerned with penitence and repentance from sin? One of the prayers that we say at this season, a number of prayers are acrostics. The first line starts with the letter Aleph and has a confession of sin, Al-Chet. And then it goes on. The next sentence is a confession of a sin with the letter Beit, the second letter in the Hebrew language. And it goes all the way to the end of the Hebrew alphabet. And the emphasis is not just that it's a confession of sin, but we've committed every sin from A to Z. That's sort of the idea. So there is a heavy emphasis on penitence. But the rabbis teach that there are three essentials, now that there no longer is a temple, three essentials for forgiveness. And that's prayer, repentance, and good deeds. Prayer is tefillah. Repentance is teshuvah, and then the third, good deeds or righteous deeds, tzedakah. That's what it is. And it's why when I was a kid, and I remember on Yom Kippur, the Day of Atonement, I asked my dad one day, so our sins are forgiven because we fasted? And he said, we don't know. There's no assurance because, yes, there's faith that God can forgive, but it's not faith in the Messiah's atonement, and there is no assurance. It's one of the most important messages that we can get out to people, is that we can know our sins are forgiven for sure. And then I was really challenged when Hilda Kozer, the woman who led me to the Lord, when she challenged me with Leviticus 17:11, that the life of the flesh is in the blood, and God gave it to us on the altar for an atonement. And it pointed to the atonement of the Messiah, and that we can experience a sacrifice, an atonement, a kapura is the Hebrew word, if we trust in the Messiah's atonement. So if you have a Jewish friend, today's a great day to tell them that they can know their sins are forgiven for sure. Okay, Zach?
7: Great. Thank you very much.
0: Yeah, thanks so much for your call. Appreciate it. We're going to talk to Pam in Akron, Ohio, listening on WCRF. Welcome to Open Line, Pam. How can I help you today?
8: Hi, good morning. So I just have a question. My husband and I read scripture every morning, and we're doing it for years. We've done this, like, I think it's called Walk Through the Bible, where you get through for the whole year. And of course, we're still in the Old Testament, and we often see where it talks about the high places under the spreading trees and in the high places. And I just wonder, what is that all about? Because it seems like something bad goes on there.
0: Mm-hmm. Well, I have to say, Pam, that Lisa, who's the producer you spoke with, I think you spoke with her, she didn't just pick any thing at random. She actually pulled a verse that says that. Can I read you the verse? Is that okay? Deuteronomy 12:2. This is when God tells Israel, destroy completely all the places where the nations that you are driving out worship their gods on the high mountains. That's true. They would set up a high place and they would worship there on the hills. If there was only a hill and not a, and there was a plateau with a hill, they then would go to the hill. And under every green tree, there is worship of trees and aspect of that. So under the spreading trees is one of the areas where they would worship their pagan gods. And so that's all it means, under the spreading trees, that they would go in the forests and they would worship there as well. So it's saying destroy all the pagan sites. That's what that's talking about. Okay?
8: So they actually set up altars and whatnot there under
0: yes.
8: the trees and on the high hills.
0: Yes.
8: Okay. Well, thank you.
0: Yeah. And, you know, God was so concerned with Israel not falling into Canaanite pagan practices that they were to drive all these things, destroy all these pagan sites. And they didn't. And they didn't destroy
8: yeah.
0: them. And as a result, you know, about 900 years later, Israel goes into captivity, you know, because
8: yeah.
0: of their embrace of these pagans. So God really meant it. Mm-hmm. And it would have been better. For, by the way, that's going into exile is what drove paganism out of the Jewish people once and for all. You know, this is not a good outcome. So there you go. So,
8: okay. Well, thank you. Thank
0: yeah.
8: you for that. Yes.
0: Yeah. Thank you so much for your call. Appreciate it. Bye-bye. I do want to mention, too, that there is a summit coming up, and this is really important. The summit on opposing the new Christian anti-Semitism, I have seen just this explosion of anti-Semitism like I've never seen in my life, but the most frightening aspect for the last year, I have seen it being embraced, especially by people who claim to follow the Lord Jesus. And I don't know, I don't understand how it is that we can say we follow the Jewish Messiah, Jesus, who is fully Jewish forever, the Lion of the Tribe of Judah, as he's called in Revelation 5. How is it that we can hate his people? He didn't, the Apostle Paul, his most outspoken messenger, talks about how his heart is broken for his own people so much that he would be willing to be accursed himself if only they could be saved. His heart's desire, prayer to God for Israel, is to be saved. Well, we are hosting a summit at Moody Bible Institute November 7th. I hope you put it on your calendars. It's not going to be streamed live. And I would love for you to be there. We have some great speakers. Aaron Schuss will be leading worship and workshops. It's going to be a time it's just crucial that we get there and mobilize as followers of Jesus to oppose the oldest hatred. That's what that is, the oldest hatred. And I hope you'll check it out. Go to openlineradio.org, click on the link that says the summit opposing the new Christian anti-Semitism. Let's talk to Dan in Tennessee, listening on 89.9. How can I help you, Dan?
9: Yeah, from what I understand, according to common Jewish thought, they believe that human history mirrors the 7 days of creation, that there'd be 6,000 years of human history, and then the Sabbath millennia would be the millennia where the Messiah comes to reign. And so I don't know if you could comment on the year in the Jewish calendar. They, according to a book written in the second century by Rabbi Seder Olam Rabbah.
0: You know, Dan, there's some views that Jewish people have that it's 2000, 2000, 2000, and then the millennium. But there are many Jewish people who say no. When you look at rabbinic literature, they're not all uniform, and they don't expect to be. Hope that helps. We'll be back in just a moment with the mailbag, so stay with us. This is Open Line with Michael Ray Dillman.
10: 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Mike Powers, glad to be in for Joe Pitt here on this Sunday evening where I'm broadcasting from. It's 28 minutes after the hour. Hope you've had a wonderful day, and I hope we make it a wonderful night as you spend time with us here on Moody Radio.
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13: The unstoppable gospel offers light in dark times. I'm Carl Claussen, inviting you to pray with me that the light of Jesus would be seen in our upcoming Fall Share event. Lord, you're the light of the world. We pray that many would find you as Savior, even in the middle of share. We want you to be glorified, Jesus. Amen, and let it be. And please continue to pray for share. Thank you.
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15: The Apostle John, more than any other gospel writer, stated his purpose in writing the fourth gospel. However, his reason for recording this gospel appears near the end. Here's what he wrote.
16: Jesus performed many other signs in the presence of his disciples that are not written in this book. But these are written so that you may believe Jesus is the Messiah, the Son of God, and by believing, you may have life in His name.
15: In terms of these signs, John actually chose 7 significant miracles to demonstrate that Jesus is indeed the Christ, the Son of God. He changed water to wine, demonstrating Jesus is the master of quality. Jesus healed a Roman official's son and demonstrated His power over distance. You see, Jesus was in Cana and the boy was in Capernaum. Jesus healed a man at the pool of Bethesda, demonstrating His power over time. The man had been crippled for over 38 years. Jesus fed the 5,000 and demonstrated His quantitative power, multiplying the loaves and the fish. When Jesus walked on water and stilled the storm, He demonstrated His power over nature. When Jesus healed the man who was born blind, He demonstrated His power over human destiny. And when Jesus raised Lazarus from the dead, He demonstrated His power over death, both physical and spiritual. Yes, Jesus Christ is indeed God who became flesh and dwelt among us. Will you receive Him as your personal Savior from sin? Will you do that today?
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0: 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And joining me right now with the FEBC mailbag that Tricia pulled together and Eva dragged in.
17: Hooray for Tricia.
0: Is Eva Rydelnik. I'm glad you're here, Eva.
17: It's so fun to be here every chance I get.
0: Yeah, well, you know, I do get letters that say, why don't you have her on instead of you? So I'm not going to go
17: that
0: far.
17: The Eva and Tricia show that.
0: Yeah, the Eva and Tricia show is what they want.
17: That's funny.
0: So, well, what do we have?
17: Okay, let's start out with Todd, who is calling from Fishers, Indiana. Their channel is WGNR. And he says, there are so many conspiracy theories everywhere. What does the Bible have to say about this?
0: Well, you know, I have actually, been amazed, astounded in actual recent days about all the conspiracy theories that I've seen, particularly related to 9/11. I saw all these conspiracy theories that it was an American government that did a destruction, a planned destruction of those buildings and blamed it.
17: That's coming up just because we had the anniversary. Yeah,
0: yeah, exactly. Boy, it's been an explosion. Or that Israel actually carried out the destruction, and they warned all the Jewish people that were in the towers to get out, and that no Jewish people died on 9/11, which is absolutely false. 10% of the dead in the Twin Towers were Jewish people. Mm-hmm. There's not just Twin Tower or 9/11 conspiracies. There's the Charlie Kirk conspiracy that somehow the lie is put forth that he was going to turn on Israel, so Israel had him assassinated. There are very, very popular podcasters producing and promoting that conspiracy theory. It is false. And then the genocide lie is out there for the day after Hamas attacked the Jewish people on 10/7/23. It was immediately said it was a false flag operation, that they really didn't do it, and that now it gave Israel excuse for a genocide, which they are not committing. There is no genocide. So I see all those things.
17: Sure.
0: And it's not just that. I think believers are really prone, sadly, to conspiracy theories. I think anti-Semitism is just a vast conspiracy theory. Not that people say, oh, I believe all Jews are evil. What they're saying is all evil conspiracies, all evil comes from the Jews. That's a conspiracy theory. So what do I have to say about that? Well, 2 Timothy 4:4 is a verse that I often think of. It's not really related directly. It's not written about conspiracy.
17: Does it theories. Use the word conspiracy?
0: No, no, it doesn't. But it does help us understand what we should be thinking. It says in 2 Timothy 4:4, they will turn away. This is at the end of days. People are going to turn away from hearing the truth and will turn aside to myths. People will turn away from what's true and believe these false conspiracy myths. And that's not the only place you see Paul warning about that. In 1 Timothy 4:7, it says, have nothing to do with irreverent and silly myths. We shouldn't be engaging in conspiracy theories. And, you know, 1 John 2:21 says, no lie is of the truth. Where are these lies coming from? Well, they come from the father of lies, Satan. John 8:44 identifies him as the father of lies. 2 Corinthians 11:14 says he disguises himself as an angel of light, but he really is promoting darkness. These conspiracy theories do not bring light. They bring darkness. And, you know, we should have nothing to do with these myths.
17: And sometimes people think, well, they're just, you know, it's nothing. They're just like crazy ideas. They're really nothing. We don't need to. They're not a threat. But it seems like they really are sort of a threat.
0: Yeah, it does.
17: To believe these is threatening.
0: Part of the thing that we've seen with all these conspiracy theories about Jewish people is the attacks on Jewish people in Australia, London, New York City, even my neighborhood where I lived in Chicago. A man jumped out from behind a tree and fired rounds into the back of a Jewish man just going to synagogue on Saturday morning.
17: And a few months ago, right here in Michigan, where we live now, a person drove a truck into a Jewish day school, hoping to kill a lot of Jewish children.
0: Yeah, that's right. So they are destructive and dangerous, and we need to do something as believers to say we will not believe these foolish lies. We just won't.
17: Okay.
0: And know the truth and speak against them.
17: All right. Mm-hmm. Well, we have a question from Robert in Ohio, who listens on WCRF, and Corey in Illinois, who listens on WDLM. They both have questions about the Jewish holidays. I know you talked about that, Rosh Hashanah, at the beginning, but Corey wanted to know, is it disrespectful to the Jewish culture or an affront to Jesus to look at all the Jewish holidays and want to be part of the celebrations? Basically, I think, is he saying, is it okay for us? Is there value in them? Mm-hmm. I know you talked about Rosh Hashanah, but...
0: And, well, here's the thing. There's a movement now that's trying to impose Jewish practice upon believers. It's a Jewish roots kind of movement. I don't think that's appropriate. I don't think believers, if you read Acts 15, I don't think it's appropriate necessarily to try to push any kind of Jewish observance onto followers of Jesus. You know, Gentiles were to be accepted. They just needed to abandon paganism is basically what the apostles decided in Acts 15. So I think that is a crucial answer. However, there's nothing wrong with wanting to know about Jewish holidays, biblical Jewish holidays, even non-biblical ones. I see that it's not just Corey who's asking about that. You said Robert is.
17: Right. He wanted to know how
0: are Jewish holidays celebrated.
17: Right.
0: Well, if you want to know about the Jewish holidays, it's okay. It's even okay to observe them. However, I will give you this caution. Go to a Messianic congregation where they observe the holidays in a Jesus-centered way. You don't, because you see, the holidays were designed to point forward, just as everything in the Hebrew Bible was pointing forward to the Jewish Messiah. So if we celebrate those pointers, they have to be celebrated with the fulfillment of them as part of the celebration. So that's what there's nothing wrong with that. If you want to learn about them, I want to suggest a couple books. There's a Moody Publishers book by my friend Mitch Glazer. It's called The Fall Feasts of Israel, and it deals with three holidays: Rosh Hashanah, the new year, which we just started today, last night, and then Yom Kippur, 10 days later, the Day of Atonement, and then Sukkot, or the Feast of Booths, right after Yom Kippur. So those fall feasts of Israel. There's also a really good book by another Messianic Jew. You can probably find that on the first one is a Moody Publishers book. But the second one, you probably have to go to one of your favorite online bookseller. It's called God's Appointed Times by another friend of mine, Barney Kasdan. And it gives you some insight into what all the holidays are, including Passover, Shavuot, the Feast of Weeks, and all the Jewish holidays, and also explains how to observe them in a biblical, Messiah-centered way. Yeah.
17: I think it's interesting that that Messiah Jesus himself went up to Jerusalem and to celebrate the Feast of Dedication, which was Hanukkah. And he was asking an important question.
0: Yeah.
17: If you are the Messiah, tell us plainly.
0: Yeah.
17: And he did.
0: Yeah. And I think but that's an example. It's not an ordered festival in the Torah. It's in the Bible because you've got the story of Antiochus in Daniel 8, Daniel 11. You've got Jesus celebrating it, but the Lord Jesus celebrated this holiday, Hanukkah. So there's nothing wrong with that, but everything has to be in a Messiah-centered. If you're going to celebrate the Festival of Lights, which is Hanukkah, celebrated about the light of the world.
17: And for those of you who are saying, where is that verse? That's in John 10, beginning at verse 22, where Jesus celebrated Hanukkah.
0: It always has to be in a Messiah, Jesus-centered way. Do we have one more question?
17: Sure. Let's do one more here. Paul in Arizona says, Solomon was so wise. Why did he fall into the sin of marrying pagan women?
0: Because he wasn't so wise. He was dumb. The flesh makes us dumb. And so that is, I think, why he did that. He was trying to be wise. He was thinking, I'll form all these alliances with other kings by marrying their daughters, and then it'll make my nation stronger. But they turned his heart. If he had listened to what Scripture says, he would have obeyed Deuteronomy 17, which says that kings were not to multiply wives.
17: It was written real clearly, not vague.
0: Yeah, not vague. And so that's why I think it's what a waste. So when I was a kid, there was a great baseball player that was going to be the next Mickey Mantle. His name was Joe Pepitone. And then he got traded to the Cubs from the Yankees. And when he finally retired, he had more talent probably than any other baseball player in the 60s and 70s, but he wasn't great. And he wrote his own memoir, and it was called Joe, You Could Have Made Us Proud, meaning that he had all the talent he needed, but he just didn't use it. He wasted his talent. And that's what he said. And I often think that when we look at the life of Solomon, Shlomo, you could have made us proud. Mm-hmm. But he failed.
17: And tragically, I don't think it's limited to Solomon. You look around at people that you know who know the Bible, and they make wise decisions overall, and then they destroy their marriage with their secretary, or they destroy their marriage with the gardener, or whatever. We make dumb decisions every day, regular people in your neighborhood.
0: Yeah, so that's why put to death the deeds of the flesh by the power of the Holy Spirit, Romans 8. That's what we have to do. We're going to take a break here. Thank you for bringing those questions in. And when we come back, we'll take more of your calls. And then remember, second hour, my special guest will be the author of the Bible, A Book Like No Other, Mike Fabares. I see he's already there waiting to join us. I'm really glad about that. Stay with us. We'll be right back right here on Moody Radio's Open Line. That was Eva Rydelnik. I'm Michael Rydelnik. We're going to be right back.
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19: 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Let my teaching fall on you like rain. Let my speech settle like dew. Let my words fall like rain on tender grass, like gentle showers on young plants. I will proclaim the name of the Lord, how glorious is our God. That's Deuteronomy 32, 2 through 3, the Moody Radio verse of the week.
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0: And we are back. I'm so glad. I want to tell you about the most recent or the new offer from our friends at Chosen People Ministries. They are offering a calendar. It's the every fall they offer a Messianic Jewish art calendar for the Hebrew year 5787. But this year the theme is I Found Shalom. Each month you'll meet a Jewish believer and discover their faith story, their journey to the Messiah. And after each person's story, they'll spotlight a core question that this person struggled with when considering the claims of Yeshua, of Jesus. And then how the Holy Spirit revealed him, the Lord Jesus, to them, to this person. The calendar will inspire you, it'll encourage you, but it'll also be a great calendar to give to your Jewish friends. Also one that you can learn a little bit about how to share your faith with your Jewish friends through reading these. Their scripture readings, it begins up obviously in September because that's when the Jewish New Year begins. And so if you'd like a copy of the I Found Shalom Messianic Jewish Art Calendar, the way to get that is to go to openlineradio.org. That's our website. Click on the link that says a free gift from Chosen People Ministries, and that will take you to a page where you can sign up for your own copy of I Found Shalom Messianic Jewish Calendar. Okay, we're going to talk to Roy in Crystal Lake, Illinois, listening on WMBI. Welcome to Open Line, Roy. How can I help you?
23: Thank you for taking my call. And I want to thank you because you make working on Saturdays so much better because I learned something along with making a few extra bucks.
0: Well, what are you doing? What are you working at?
23: I work for a gas company, just making sure that nothing's, you know, going to blow up.
0: Well, listen, pay attention to that. Don't.
23: Oh, absolutely.
0: Okay. I don't want anything that's going to blow up on my account. So pay close attention. So great.
23: Absolutely.
0: Okay. How can I help you?
23: Well, I had a question about hell and the fact that in Matthew, it talks about the fact that hell was made for the devil and his angels. And that these are spiritual beings, but we as humans, how much worse is that going to be for us? Because, well, quite frankly, it was made for a being that flame and torment. I don't know how it affects a spirit, but I know how it affects a flesh and blood human.
0: Yeah. But, you know, I don't know if it'll be worse or better or anything like that. I do know this. It'll be horrific for whether it's Satan and his angels or us. Because, you know, what we try to do is think of things in terms of our perspective, how it is now in this world and this life. But I don't know that it'll be the same in the lake of fire, you know, that we can, it's like apples to oranges. And so, here's the thing. My great concern is that people would respond to the love of God. He sent the Messiah. He died for our sins. The Lord Jesus died. He rose again. And he took the punishment we deserved. And now he will give us life if we'll trust in him and forgiveness. And so, Roy, I appreciate your heart for people. I also want, if you're listening and you have never put your trust in Jesus, now's the time to do it, to experience God's forever forgiveness and eternal life with him. So anyway,
23: I believe in my Lord and Savior as the propitiation for all that I've done wrong. And
0: yeah,
23: I am so
0: big
23: grateful
0: words
23: for that.
0: His satisfaction. He satisfied God's wrath. That's great, Roy. And I knew that you did, but I was out there. If you're listening, today's the day. Don't wait. Put your trust in Jesus. Thanks for your call, Roy. Appreciate it. We're going to talk to Sarah

0: We love your ministry.
1: Oh, thank you.
0: And while I was listening to you this morning, I have a question. Is why was the veil of the temple rented, and what does it mean? It's found in Matthew, Mark, and Luke.
1: Yeah. Well, let's read Matthew 27:51, just where it talks about that. It says, suddenly the curtain, that's the veil, the curtain of the sanctuary, that's the temple, was split in two from top to bottom. The earth quaked and the rocks were split. It's just saying that the sacrifice of Messiah, his death, put an end to the need for any Day of Atonement sacrifices or sin offerings in the temple, because his sacrifice was complete and sufficient. Okay?
0: Yes, Michael. Thank you so much. God bless you.
1: Yes. That's what the whole message, I think, of the book of Hebrews is about. So read, I know you believe that. Read the book of Hebrews, and it'll show how the Messiah sacrifices is a forever sacrifice for us. So thanks for your call. Appreciate it. We're going to talk to Chris in Tampa Bay, Florida, listening to WKES. Am I going to see you in Plant City next week, Chris?
2: You know what? It just got mentioned a little while ago, and I am planning on it, so I'm excited.
1: Good.
2: Where is it going to be in Plant City?
1: A church there. You can get all the information on our website.
2: Awesome.
1: Which is openlineradio.org. Click on the Open Line Live Tour and you'll find it. Okay, go ahead with your question.
2: It's about 20 minutes from where I'm at, so that's awesome. So my question is about the synagogue of Satan. I hear, you know, talking about anti-Semitism, I'm hearing that bantered around a lot, where everyone's saying that the current Jewish government is part of the synagogue of Satan, and they point to Revelation
1: 2:9 and 3:9. Yeah.
2: Right. So what is the context of what is that?
1: The synagogue of Satan in Revelation 2 is referring to people, generally speaking, who were advocating the false teaching that Gentiles needed to be converted to Judaism in order to become true followers of Jesus. Now, the interesting thing that it says about them is they say they are Jews, but they are not. Because the people who were advocating that were Gentiles who had accepted circumcision and were saying every Gentile needs to accept circumcision like they did. So it's not even talking about Jewish people. It's talking about people who said they were Jews but really weren't. They were just people who had adopted circumcision. But even so, what if it were talking about Jews? It's only talking about those people right there at that time. I'm not talking about all Jews everywhere. Well, that's the first hour. Thanks for your call, Chris. We're going to come back with another hour with Dr. Mike Fabares. Stay with us. Open Line with Dr. Michael Rydelnik is a production of Moody Radio, a ministry of Moody Bible Institute.
3: The second hour of our encore presentation of Open Line with Dr. Michael Rydelnik coming up in just a few moments here on Moody Radio. My name is Mike Powers, in for Joe Pitt on this Sunday evening. It's about 6 minutes away from the top of the hour. Asking you, how do you start your day? Good cup of coffee, nice tall glass of juice, or maybe even a tea or something like that. 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And Carl and crew in the morning. They're here starting at 5 a.m. Central Time every morning on Moody Radio. 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

0: This is Max Licato. Immediately after the Mount Carmel experience, Elijah instructed Ahab, "Go eat and drink, for there is the sound of a heavy rain." 1 Kings 18 and 41. But then we read that the sky was cloudless. How do we explain his announcement? I found the answer in the Hebrew word that is translated sound. Elijah was choosing to hear God's covenant and disregard the circumstances. The circumstances, the silent sky, the blazing sun, dearth of clouds, the promise of God, the word spoken to Elijah said, "Pull out your umbrella." Elijah chose to hear the voice of God's promise. What about us? Multiple times each day, we choose the message we follow. Are we reeling from the problems, or are we standing on God's promises? This is Max Licato.
1: Determining who to partner with in ministry can be tricky. In Ezra 4, we read that a group of people living in Israel attempted to join the temple rebuilding efforts, but get this, the returnees refused their help. Why? It's Today in the Word from Moody Bible Institute, and I'm John Gager. Well, our passage indicates that opposition from the people living in the land had persisted for many decades. Today in the Word, we read in Ezra chapter 5, they bribed officials to work against them and frustrate their plans during the entire reign of Cyrus, king of Persia, and down to the reign of Darius, king of Persia. The truth is, this chapter outlines a period of opposition to God's work that spanned at least 70 years. 70 years! Well, the enemies of Judah and Benjamin, who offered to help, say that they have been sacrificing to God since the time of Esarhaddon, king of Assyria, who brought us here. Esarhaddon ruled Assyria from 680 to 669 BC, so these people had been in the promised land for more than a century. Though they claimed to worship God like the returnees, at most they worshiped him as one of many gods. We know this from 2 Kings chapter 17, which details the syncretism and false worship of the people whom the Assyrians brought to Israel. So the returnees refused to compromise by allowing unfaithful people to join in the rebuilding of the Lord's temple. How have you determined who to partner with in ministry? How would you have responded to the offer of help had it been extended to you? This offer that we read about in Ezra chapter 4, it's worth thinking about. Maybe you want to explore that whole thing deeper. You can do that at our website, todayintheword.org. Again, our website is todayintheword.org.
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2: 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Sometimes you just need to change your perspective. That's just one reason we're here for you, giving you solid truth through the Word of God. 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

0: Hello, friends. It's time for the second hour of Open Line with me, Dr. Michael Radelnik, Professor Emeritus of Jewish Studies and Bible at Moody Bible Institute. And this is Moody Radio's Bible Study Across America, Open Line. It's where Moody answers your questions about the Bible, God, and the spiritual life. If you have a question, today is a very special day to call in because we're focusing our questions on the subject of the Word of God, on the Bible, on the Scriptures. How can we trust God's Word? Those are some of the questions. Because my special guest this hour is Dr. Mike Fabares. You guys should know Mike Fabares because he has guest hosted on this program multiple times. He's our go-to backup. Whenever I'm away, if I can have Dr. Mike Fabares sit in, I am thrilled. Dr. Mike Fabares is the pastor of Compass Bible Church. He's the president of the Compass Bible Institute. He's also, that's in Aliso, I can't ever say it, Aliso Viejo, California, I think is how you say it. He's heard on Moody Radio and hundreds of stations with his program called Focal Point. And I've been listening to a podcast that I think just became available just a few weeks ago called Ask Pastor Mike. That's where he answers questions just like Open Line. And I love it. It's my practice. Welcome, Mike. How are you?
1: I'm doing just fine. Thanks for having me on today.
0: I've been listening to Ask Pastor Mike podcast because it's practice for me. I think, well, how would I answer that one? It's generally the same. You know, I think it's so interesting. We come at the question so similarly, but, different style, different approach, but really the same answers almost. Right. It's kind of weird.
1: It's how we both used to listen to Don Cole, right?
0: Exactly.
1: We'd all listen to Don Cole answer these questions and say, how would we answer them?
0: Yeah. Yes. I do appreciate it. I love that. I do listen to that. I'll tell you when I listen, I'm going to sleep sometimes. If I wake up in the middle of the night and I think I need to distract myself and not think about why am I up. So
1: I'm getting tired of how many people tell me they listen to my podcast while they go to sleep.
0: Yeah, but I'm starting to get
1: a complex about
0: it. It keeps me awake, so I got to find something else. And I'll tell you, the music of your show wakes. If I start drowsing, the music gets me right away.
1: Wakes you back up. Okay.
0: Yeah, there we go. Well, anyway, I just love this book. I think it's so interesting. The Bible, a book like no other. I do want to say this about the book. I read it. It was sent to me to do an endorsement, and I remember reading it and liking it so much. And I was showing it to my son yesterday. And I said, I just love this book. And then I opened the page and I read the endorsement and I read exactly what I said. I love this book. And it's really true. I really love it because I love the Word of God and I love this affirmation of the Bible as the Word of God. And I think it's just great. Now, who did you write this book for?
1: Well, you know, the publisher approached me to write this and they said, we want a book that's going to be written for anyone to be able to process it. We don't want it to be inaccessible. We want the everyman's approach to answering a hard question. So we want it to be have some gravitas, have some meat to it. We want it to be extensive. And that was that's a hard task. And you know mm-hmm. that, right? To have sure. something that's got some depth to it, that's going to be a serious apologetic, but yet be readable. So I that was a hard challenge, but I thought, okay, how could I write a book that is going to respond to the average person I would share the gospel with who would be skeptical about me quoting the Bible? Like, well, you keep quoting the Bible, but how do I know that is a book I should be listening to? Who cares what the Bible says? I mean, mm-hmm. that's an old book and who cares? So that's where I started. You know, who is going to listen to an old book? Isn't that just a book of fables? Wasn't that just something that's been rewritten a million times? And I started with that person and said, okay, let's just start there and write a book that's going to address that skepticism.
0: Mm-hmm. Well, one of the things that I like about that is I think that many believers are asked questions about the Bible and they don't know how to answer them. So even though this is a great book to give to a seeker, someone who is trying to understand, who you're sharing the good news with, that it's something that I think every believer should get and get these answers right there in their pocket that they can pull out at any moment So,
1: right.
0: Yeah. Now, let me just say, this is a great time to call. The phone number here is 877-548-3675. If you have a question about the Bible, about any question that you have about the authority of Scripture, about why we believe it's inspired, what does the Bible say about itself and its inspiration, anything related to that, about which version, about which copies, anything like that, about the authority of Scripture, this is a great time to call. The phone number, 877-548-3675. And another friend of ours, Erwin Lutzer, he used to say, always give your number this way, 877-548-3675. So I should listen to what Pastor Lutzer says.
1: You should. We all should.
0: Yeah, exactly. okay, so now this book, I see that you wrote it for, really, for seekers, but for believers to have a way of accessing it. That's true. What do you think is most important about why we believe in the inspiration of the Bible? You have a great book of arguments, but what is it that really kind of throws us over and say, yeah, we must believe in the authority and inspiration of Scripture?
1: Well, the whole first section is going to remind us that if we don't have a place to go that says that God has spoken, then we're just really lost adrift on a sea of opinion, right? What do we have other than your opinion, my opinion, you say, I say, and then we don't have anything to hang on to, and we're just in a sea of opinions. And so there has to be, as Francis Schaeffer used to say, right, if there is a God and he has revealed himself, these are the two foundational presuppositions we need to figure out. And if that's true, that there is a God and he's spoken, we need to figure out where he has spoken, and then we can reason our way from there. And I do think that makes perfect sense, and I do believe there is a God. There's ample evidence for that, and I believe that he has spoken, and that's the whole point of this second premise, that there's ample evidence that this is the book, right, that God has spoken in. This is his God-breathed word, and it really starts with, is there truth? And that's where that first section, I hope, I don't lose anybody in this, but, you know, you got to think about truth. What is it, right? Is it just your opinion, my opinion? What's your favorite kind of ice cream? Well, I like this ice cream. You like that ice cream. I like Hinduism. You like Buddhism. I like Islam. I like Christianity. Is it like that? Or are we really dealing with facts about, is there a God? What is sin? What's going to happen to me when I die? These are different than opinions about pizza. Mm-hmm. We've got to figure out, you know, the realities of my life and what matters when I'm done with this life. So I deal with truth at the beginning and then have to deal with, okay, where is truth found as we think about meeting our maker one day? And I think that is probably one of the most important things for us to think about as we think about, you know, where is there a book where we can find truth?
0: Mm-hmm. Yeah. Yeah. That's the great question today, is what Pilate asked. What is truth, right? And where is
1: right.
0: it? So I think that's really true. You know, what one of the things that strikes a chord for me is you have a whole part of this evidence that you have from fulfilled prophecy, right?
1: Right.
0: And for me, I came to faith because I was convinced that the prophets foretold that Jesus is the Messiah, and I really came to believe he really did fulfill those prophecies. And I have told people over and over that Messianic prophecy isn't just for Jewish people, that Messianic prophecy is for everyone, because it confirms our faith in Jesus as the Messiah. But not only that, it gives us a great evidence for why we should believe the Bible. And I think all kinds of fulfilled prophecy are like that. Don't you agree?
1: Absolutely. I mean, here is one thing that no other book has ever dared to do, to put out specific words that are talking about what is going to happen. And you can see in Isaiah, God begging the false prophets, the false God, idolaters, to say, let's have your gods do this. Let's have them tell us the end from the beginning. They can't. And that's the difference with the real, true, and living God, the sovereign God who works everything out after the counsel of his will. This sets this book apart. And this is the most important thing of all, that gives us an ongoing set of proofs that God's fingerprints are all over this book, are the specific predictive prophecies. And that's the great thing, that this book wasn't written in one generation. Right? It's very helpful that it was penned between, you know, 1445 BC and, you know, the first century, mm-hmm. because we have a lot of time for these predictive prophecies to be fulfilled. And that gives us a sense that God is calling the end before the beginning. And sure, we have plenty that aren't yet fulfilled, but we know the track record is he's batting 1,000 on all the predictive prophecies. So no other book's got these kinds of predictive prophecies, and you can compare it to Nostradamus or Gene Dixon or whatever. And it does, these, they don't compare. Very specific mm-hmm. kinds of predictions that are in the Bible about Christ, about nations, about kings, about all kinds of things that are going to happen. And we have something very unique in scripture as it relates to prophecy.
0: Yeah. I think here's a really interesting prophecy aspect in Isaiah. It says, let them come and tell us what will happen. This is Isaiah 41, verse 22. Tell us the past events so that we may reflect on them and know the outcome, or tell us the future. And he's saying, basically, tell us what you fulfilled, and so we can know that we can trust your future prophecies. And then he says in Isaiah 42, 9, the past events have indeed happened. Now I declare new events. I announce them to you before they occur. So past prophecy fulfillments confirm, they prove that the future prophecies will be also fulfilled. So we're going to take a break. But before we do, I do want to tell you about how you can get a copy of the Bible, a book like no other. Obviously, you could go buy one. But if you would like to give a gift to OpenLine, this is a great resource. It's our current resource. With a gift of any size, we're going to send you a copy of the Bible, a book like no other, as our thank you. So if you'd like to give a gift to OpenLine, or even to become a kitchen table partner, if you do that, that's to give monthly, to become part of the team. If you do that, what we want to do is, with your gift, we'll send you a copy of the Bible, a book like no other. The way to do that is to go to 888 to give your gift, 888-644-7122, 888-644-7122, or go to openlineradio.org, and we will be happy to send you a copy of the Bible, a book like no other, as your thank you gift. We're going to go to break now, but there's a lot more. 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Dr. Mike and I will be back in just a moment. This is Open Line with Michael Rydelnik and Mike Barbaras. Stay with us.
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0: Anti-Semitism is known as the oldest hatred. 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
3: 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In 2004, Mel Gibson released his spiritually provocative and graphically violent depiction of Jesus' crucifixion, The Passion of the Christ. The film became the highest-grossing R-rated film of all time until recently. Now, 22 years later, the original film has been remastered and is heading to theaters courtesy of Fathom Events. Mel Gibson's two-part follow-up to The Passion, The Resurrection of the Christ, lands in theaters in 2027 and 28. Actor Jim Caviezel powerfully portrays the final hours before Jesus' death, and the emotional and spiritual weight of completing his calling feels as heavy as the cross he carries. If we were rating the spiritual value of the film alone, it's an unquestionable 5 out of 5, but the violence remains difficult for sensitive audiences. So we're giving The Passion of the Christ a 2.5 out of 5 for family friendliness. Read the full review at PluggedIn.com/radio. I'm Adam Holtz with the Plugged In Movie Review by Focus on the Family.
0: And we are back. A couple things I need to note. My guest, first of all, is Dr. Mike Barbaras and his book. We're talking about his book, The Bible, A Book Like No Other. If you'd like to ask a question about the scriptures, the phone number is 877-548-3675. Before I go back to talking with Pastor Mike, I do want to mention that there's a cruise to Alaska. I'm sure Mike has done those as well, but I have the great joy of being with Carl Clausen next June. We're going to be teaching the word on a cruise to Alaska for Moody Radio. Micah Tyler will be leading worship. It's going to be a great time. I hope you will consider joining us. Also, coming up November 7th, the summit opposing the new Christian anti-Semitism. It's explosive. It's horrible what we see happening. And we have some great speakers, Don Sweeting, Everett Piper, Mark Yarborough will be speaking. There'll be special workshops. I'll be speaking. Dr. William Washington will be there as well. So don't miss out. This is a very important time, the summit, November 7th. All these things can be found, the cruise, the summit on November 7th, the cruise in June. You can find them all on our website, openlineradio.org. Founders Week's coming up. Hope you'll join us for that next month. There are a lot of things that you'll find on the Moody Radio, the Open Line Radio page, openlineradio.org. We are going to talk with some people that are calling. Okay, Mike, are you open with that?
1: That sounds great.
0: Yeah, that's what your program's about, right? Ask Pastor Mike. I want to know why it's only on Tuesday, Wednesday, and Thursday.
1: Well, I don't know. A short week, I guess.
0: Yeah, I guess.
1: Got other things going on.
0: Got other things to do. I guess you got to prepare a sermon here and there.
1: I do. Okay. Yeah, that's right.
0: Okay. Steve has been waiting for a while, so we're going to take his call. It's not super direct about the Word of God, but I think it's a good question. Steve, welcome to Open Line. How can we help you today?
4: Yes, thank you, Mike and Mike. Appreciate the opportunity to talk to you. I have a question more scripturally. Does the scripture say anything about praying to anyone other than the Father, Son, and Holy Spirit? I'm thinking mostly of our Roman Catholic brothers and sisters that would say, like, in Revelation.
0: Well, there are a lot of people who believe in praying
4: there
0: to saints.
4: Others, yes.
0: Pastor Mike, what do you think?
1: Yeah, well, you know, a lot of people will say the reason I pray to the saints is because, you know, you can go to church and ask your friends to pray for you. Well, the difference is your friends at church are alive, and the people that are the saints have passed from this life to the next. And Deuteronomy 18 says we're not supposed to try to inquire of the dead, those who have passed on. So the only person on the other side we are called to talk to is the triune God and the intercessor, our mediator. So I'm not supposed to try and make contact with anyone who has passed on from this life to the next. And that's expressly prohibited. It's one of the reasons that the Canaanites were driven out of the land in Deuteronomy 18. So it's not like asking a friend at church to pray for me. It's not like asking the most godly friend I have to pray for me. To have someone intercede for me that's alive is completely allowed. It's a pattern in the New Testament. But once they die, I no longer ask them to pray for me.
0: Mm-hmm. And there's only one mediator between God and man. You know, there's who else is going to mediate for us? You know, one of the things that I don't know where you stand on this, Pastor Mike, but I suspect you're like me. There are people who misunderstand Hebrews chapter 12, verse 1, that we have so great a cloud of witnesses, as if those who have died are actually watching us and can see us. I don't believe that. I think the cloud of witnesses are the people who are faithful in Hebrews 11. They are a testimony. They're not witnessing us. They are witnessing to us. They are faithful, giving testimony of the value of faith. And because we have this great testimony of the value of faith, we should press on and focus our lives on the Lord Jesus, the author and perfecter of our faith. And so I don't think that the people who have died, who may have been godly, I'm not trying to question that, but they are not able to hear us because they don't become omniscient. They don't become deity when they die. Only God can see what we're doing and what we're saying. Wouldn't you agree with that?
1: Yeah, that's a reasonable conclusion. When I wrote my book about 10 mistakes people make about heaven, hell, and the afterlife, I really grappled with that idea. And I don't think it is the pattern of Scripture, nor do I think that passage in Hebrews 12 is talking about the lost witnessing or testifying in some way other than their stories testify to us of faithfulness. So I don't think that's the case. The only exception is when the martyrs under the altar are saying, "How long, O Lord, is this going to continue?" But that's very different than my uncle kind of looking to see what's going on and caring about my struggles in the pulpit this week. I don't think they're doing that. I think they've got their attention focused elsewhere. And I think the only call that we have in Scripture is to come to our mediator and ask everything in his name, believing and coming in the authority of Christ to the Father, in the power of God's Spirit, to ask whatever we want, whatever it is that's in keeping with his word. So I'm not worried about those who have passed on. I'm not worried about my godly grandfather or the saints of the Bible. I'm going to continue to pray to the Father in the name of the Son.
0: Mm-hmm. That's right. Pray to the Father in the name of, boy, that's almost a mantra here. Pray to the Father in the name of the Son by the power of the Holy Spirit. That's the triune nature of prayer, right?
1: That's right. So
0: here's the question I get so often. I think it has to do with the Da Vinci Code and other things that are out there in the internet. How do we know we have the right books in the Bible? What's the basis of how the canon was identified, the canon being the 66 books of Scripture? What do you talk about in the book about canon?
1: Well, I talk a lot in the book. I can't avoid talking about what happened in 2003 when Dan Brown wrote this absolutely ridiculous, what he called historical fiction, the Da Vinci Code.
0: It was fiction.
1: It was real fiction. And yeah, he said everything he was saying about history was true, but nothing could be further from the truth. He got an entire generation of people to think that Constantine had put together a Bible based on his political power grab. And people believed it. And they still believe it today, 25 mm-hmm. years later. But it's absurd. It is absurd. So most of what people believe about the assembling of the New Testament is wrong. I mean, the popular level, you know, community college understanding of the canon and the Council of Nicaea is just not right at all. So the Gnostic Gospels were written generations.
0: You know, one of the things that I think is so interesting is I studied the Council of Nicaea really carefully because I had to write a paper about it last year, an article for a journal. There's not one word said at the Council of Nicaea about the canon of Scripture. Not
1: correct.
0: One word.
1: Correct.
0: That's just so bizarre to me that people believe that. So go on with what you're saying.
1: Well,
0: so,
1: I was just saying Dan Brown made his whole book. That was the premise of the book, that the whole idea of a divine, risen, glorified Savior came out of the 4th century at the Council of Nicaea because Constantine was trying to consolidate power in his Roman Empire. It's ridiculous. It is absolutely absurd. So that's the one thing that people have believed that has completely thrown their idea of a canon and which books should be in the New Testament out of sync. The other one came many, many years later, 450 years ago at the Council of Trent, which is simply that edition of those books that are known as the Apocrypha, which was all a part of a dispute regarding the collection of monies for getting people out of purgatory. And that's another story. Those were books that were always read to understand what went on during the intertestamental period, but they were never considered on par with Scripture until the political debate regarding the Reformation and the Counter-Reformation at the Council of Trent. So those two things, if you take those out of the mix, and you say, okay, let's just understand how the Apocrypha came to be substantiated by the Roman Catholic Church 450 years ago, or this silly story back in 2003 that caught popular imagination, you really don't have a lot of debate about the canon. You really don't. I mean, the pseudepigrapha and the Enoch and all the rest, just because it started to get published and put on shelves at Barnes & Noble and people started asking questions about it, really was never understood in history in any real way, in any serious way, by any serious scholar as part of the New Testament or the Old Testament. So we don't have the big debates that people kind of conjure up in their minds as being big debates regarding the canon.
0: Mm-hmm. The great test of canonicity is inspiration. The books of the New Testament were immediately received as inspired or God-breathed text, and they were received by the church immediately. And there were some discussions that followed later on that might have brought up, is this one, like, for example, later on, Luther questioned James because he didn't know how to harmonize it well with Romans and Galatians. But those harmonizations are clear and it's easy to do. But it's just because Luther was kind of annoyed at James. That's, I think, why he questioned it.
1: I agree with that.
0: That is kind of a strange thing. But the authority of the Word of God, the early church accepted the New Testament immediately as the inspired Word of God. I think that's so crucial. Now, we're going to talk about, we have some mailbag questions about the Word of God. If you have a question about the Word of God, this is the time to call 877-548-3675. We can get that pulled in for the last segment, but we have a segment coming up with mailbag questions that people have sent in about the Bible, Mike. So we're going to wait for Eva to come in and ask those. But I was wondering if you've noticed that there are questions about the Old Testament canon as well.
1: Yes. Well, the Old Testament canon is a little bit easier for us to deal with because the propagation and copying of the Old Testament was done by professional scribes. Oh. And I think that's a lot easier for us to deal with than the way that the multiplication took place in the New Testament and those copies of the New Testament books went in every direction so quickly.
0: Yep. Well, we're going to come back and talk with Eva about the mailbag and Mike, and we'll be answering those questions. Stay with us. This is Open Line with Michael Radelnik. Be right back.
5: All right, Dr. Rod Elnick there, back in just a couple of moments with the second half of the second hour of the Encore edition of Moody Radio's Open Line here with Dr. Michael Rod Elnick coming up. Hey, Dr. Rod Elnick is on the road, by the way. He's going to cities across the United States. He's been to the Chattanooga area earlier this year. He was here in the Chicago area not too long ago. Next stop is the 19th, which is next weekend in Plant City, Florida, near the Tampa area. 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
7: 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I believe that God is looking for people that want Him bad enough. It's about the glory of God, about the purposes of His kingdom, to say, here I am, Lord. I will not give up. Use me, Lord.
6: That's Mark Jobe, president of the Moody Bible Institute. 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
8: This is FEBC Today with Ed Cannon, the president of the Far East Broadcasting Company. Ed, today is 9/11, an important day of remembrance.
9: Wayne, everybody remembers where they were and what they were doing on that horrible day. I was in London and failed to get back to the United States because of the airlines being shut down for well over a week.
8: Wow.
9: It's interesting, though, the effect that 9/11 had on the United States. As you'll recall, everyone was patriotic. Mm-hmm. Everyone was singing God Bless America. It was a time, I think, that there was an openness in the country to turn to God, to say, we don't know how to deal with these kinds of situations. And in a way, I wish upon the celebration of that date, we could have a similar feeling and turn back to God. Yeah. So let's use this day, Wayne, to remember what God has done for our country, what God did on that horrible day to turn people's face to Him, and perhaps pray that God would once again remind us that it is He who protects us. It's He that takes care of us. Yeah. You'll recall on that day at Moody Radio, there were many people talking about Psalm 91, which is absolutely one of my favorites. He who dwells in the shelter of the Most High will rest in the shadow of the Almighty. You will not fear the terror of night, nor the arrow that flies by day, nor the pestilence that stalks in the darkness. 1,000 may fall at your side, 10,000 at your right hand, but it will not come near you. If you make the Most High your dwelling, even the Lord who is my refuge, then no harm shall befall you. No disaster will come near your tent, for He commands His angels concerning you to guard you in all your ways.
0: Great comfort from God's word then and now. Thanks, Ed. Welcome back. It's time for the FEBC mailbag. 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And dragging the FEBC mailbag in right now is Eva Rydelnik. I'm glad that Eva's here with that. And she's got questions special for you.
10: Yeah, I've got a special section of the mailbag.
0: Yeah, but wait, I do want to say, I haven't mentioned, my name is Michael Rydelnik, and my guest now is Mike Fabares, who's written a book, The Bible, A Book Like No Other.
10: I love that book.
0: That's two of us. And it's just a great book, and it's our resource this month. If you give a gift of any size to OpenLine, we want to send you a copy.
10: Hold it up and show them how cool it looks.
0: I don't think anyone can see on the radio.
10: But if it goes on a reel, they'll get to see it.
0: Yeah, okay. There are reels from OpenLine, so if you want to see that, there you go. The Bible, A Book Like No Other. It's our current resource, and it is available. We'll send it to you as a thank you for a gift of any size. 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You can give there, and we'll send you a copy of The Bible, A Book Like No Other, as our thank you. Okay, are we set?
10: I am so ready with a good question for you guys. Joanne from Ohio, who listens in WCRF, asks, what do you think of the book of Enoch? And where in Scripture is the prophecy that Jude speaks of in his short book? And the verse, of course, is, yet Michael the archangel, when he was disputing with the devil in a debate about Moses' body, did not dare bring an abusive condemnation against him, but said, the Lord rebuke you.
0: That's actually from the Assumption of Moses.
10: And Enoch, in the seventh generation from Adam, prophesied about
0: them.
10: There we
0: go.
10: Look, the Lord comes with thousands of his holy ones to execute judgment on all, to convict them of all their ungodly acts that they have done in an ungodly way, and of all the harsh things ungodly sinners have said against him. So where is the scripture that Jude is quoting?
1: Well, he is quoting that from something we know of today as the book of Enoch, which is very important that we understand was not written by Enoch, because Enoch, you'll remember, goes all the way back to Genesis chapter 5, which is all the way back to the father of Methuselah. So we're dealing with someone so far back in the biblical story. And of course, our best scholarship says that this particular book, the Book of Enoch, is really a set of books that came over a series of actually centuries. They're a collection of books, and we have them in fragments in different languages. Some were found among the Dead Sea Scrolls, some even spilled into the Christian era. But you can go to Barnes & Noble, you can find a copy of what we know of as First Enoch, and you can read some very interesting things. But as soon as you open up the Book of Enoch, you need to understand it's what we call a pseudepigraphal book, in that the pseudo means false, pigrapha means writing. It's a book that is claimed to be written by Enoch, but is not written by Enoch. So right out of the gate, we should say, okay, that's not a book written by Enoch, but it claims to be. Now, as soon as you start reading it, you'll find out there's very different sections in the Book of Enoch. Now, when Jude quotes it, that's what elevates it in people's minds. And people think, well, maybe I should pay attention to the Book of Enoch because it's quoted by Jude, and Jude is a God-breathed book. And you're right, Jude is a God-breathed book. And so the Apostle Paul, in quoting the philosophers, the Epicurean philosophers in Acts 17, is preaching the gospel, and he's preaching as an apostle. He's preaching with the authority of Christ there. But it doesn't mean that everything that he quotes is now giving credence to everything that those Epicurean philosophers said, or the Stoic philosophers said, or the poets that he quotes say. That's not what we do in Scripture, any more than when you listen to your preacher quote the LA Times as some statistic, and then you think, oh, the LA Times is now God-breathed. You don't do that. And we don't do that with the Book of Enoch. And all you'd have to do is really read it, and you'd recognize that some things are very fanciful interpretations of the Book of Genesis. Some things are just crazy interpretations of the stars and the, you know, astronomical things that are going on in our universe, and dreams, and just it's really a fanciful journey through a lot of different things that I think you'll know immediately. This does not sound like the Book of Ephesians or the Book of Romans or the Book of Galatians. So you shouldn't give it much credence. You should just know that Jude was tapping into a statement that is true, that there is judgment coming, and it's something that he quotes because his hearers that are going to read his are going to have this letter read to them in the church. They're going to know that reference because it was familiar in the intertestamental period. And he's quoting it just like your pastor enlists things that the audience knows. And it's a helpful rhetorical device to quote things that people are familiar with.
0: It's sort of like Paul writing in Titus 1 when he says, he quotes Epimenides. He says, Cretans are always liars. Well, he's actually saying that's what they say about themselves. He says one of their own philosophers say Cretans are always liars. Doesn't mean we're going to get Epimenides, I guess you say it, and put all his works into the Bible. Because that's the idea. But there's a follow-up question about that.
10: Yeah,
0: this is what I'm wondering about.
10: Here's another one from similar Brian in Indiana, who listens on WGNR, asks, what is your take on the supposed Ethiopian Bible?
0: Now, the Ethiopian Bible is popular now because it has the Book of Enoch in it. But here's my question. Why is it all of a sudden that people are so consumed with these books like the Ethiopian Bible and Enoch? So that's my follow-up. What do you think? What's your take on the Ethiopian Bible? But why are people so enamored of these?
1: Well, I think anything that is going to broaden and dilute the 66 books of the Bible is very interesting, going back to our previous discussion about the Da Vinci Code. Mm-hmm. If we can start talking about the Gnostic Gospels and take an interest in that and start to talk about maybe Jesus was just a normal married guy and he wasn't really the Son of God, that's kind of an interesting thing. And so it is with the Ethiopian canon, which is probably the broadest group of religious writings that's ever been assembled and called sacred. I mean, they've thrown everything that they can in the Ethiopian canon, including everything you'll find in the Roman Catholic you know, Apocrypha, everything that you'll find in what, you know, we are calling the, you know, the Eastern Orthodox canon, like Psalm 151, the Prayer of Manassas, Third and Fourth Maccabees. And then what we're talking about here is the Ethiopian inclusion of Enoch. And then some other books as well that you're not going to find anywhere else. And then a fourth category, I'm not even familiar with what those books would be, but they everything you can possibly think of and probably never heard of are put into the Ethiopian canon. And I'd have to do more study to even see why some of these things were put in. But I don't know of any broader canon than the Ethiopian canon. And I just think people love to say, well, maybe these are really the sources I had to go to because I'm really struggling with what it says in Matthew chapter 19. So let's, maybe I got other books to dilute the power of, you know, maybe I don't want to obey that particular passage.
10: Yeah. So what you're saying is don't waste your time on the Ethiopian canon. Stick to the real Bible.
11: Yeah, that would be a good thing. Yeah,
1: that'd be great. And here's what I often say to people, because whether it's the Pseudepigrapha or the Old Testament Apocrypha or the New Testament Apocrypha, whatever it is, read a little bit of it just to see that it doesn't even read anything close to what you might expect. If mm-hmm. you're thinking, oh, it's going to read like the book of Romans or it's going to read like the book of John, it doesn't. Right. This is the Gnostic gospel. Read three pages of it and you'll say, OK, this isn't going to get me anywhere in trying to understand the truth of Christ, the truth of God, the truth of my own sin problem. It's not going to. It doesn't read, as you said, Mike, to understand that this is a God-breathed book. It's so easy to discern that you don't you'll set it aside immediately.
11: Yeah. You know, I think last mailbag, first hour, someone wrote in about conspiracy theories. And I actually think we are very prone in our culture, in our day, to conspiracy theories. And there's this great conspiracy theory going around that the scriptures, like Constantine or others, that there was a conspiracy to keep the real books out. And that now we have access to the other books, which are also true. And I think it's just this skeptical conspiracy mindset that does it. Okay, I have a question that someone called in that Eva's not going to read. I'm going to read it, but I think it's, and we have about a minute to answer it, so I'll just turn it over to you, Pastor Mike. This person, Michelle in Illinois, WDLM, says that her family don't know the Lord, and last month her granddaughter started reading the Bible and wanted to know the best translation for her as someone who is seeking God, but not yet a follower of Jesus.
1: Well, any good conservative evangelical translation would work. And if you don't know where to start, if you go to a good church, I would use whatever translation your pastor is preaching from, if they believe in the authority of Scripture. But I preach from an English Standard Version. A lot of churches are teaching from a Christian Standard Version or a New International Version or a New American Standard Version. Or there's so many great versions out there. I don't mm-hmm. think it's going to be a hard choice if you go to a church that has a high view of Scripture and just say, hey, pastor, what are you preaching from every week? What's the Bible you use? Just use that Bible and, you know, just read from it. Read from it every day. Study it. Yeah. Memorize it. Meditate on it.
11: That's it. Start reading it and ask God to open our eyes. If you seek me, you'll find me. That's what you tell your granddaughter, and he'll open your eyes to understand it. We'll be back with more questions for Dr. Mike Favaris. That was Eva Rydelnik with the mailbag. I'm Michael Rydelnik. Stay with us. This is Open Line on Moody Radio.
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15: 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Let my teaching fall on you like rain. 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Let my words fall like rain on tender grass, like gentle showers on young plants. I will proclaim the name of the Lord. How glorious is our God. 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
11: Welcome back to Open Line. I'm Michael Rydelnik. Joining me for this hour has been our guest, Dr. Mike Fabares. He'll stay with us for this last segment. He's the author of a book, The Bible, A Book Like No Other. It is a great book. It's one that you need. And we'd love to send you a copy if you send a gift of any size to Open Line. We'll send it to you as a thank you. If you'd like to give, call. I don't usually mention this over and over, but because we have this guest, I want you to be able to get this book that we're talking about. If you would like to give, call 888-644-7122. I do want to thank Chosen People Ministries, one of our partners, because they are offering a free Messianic Jewish calendar for the Hebrew year 5787. It is a terrific calendar. It's unusual. What they have is they have a campaign called I Found Shalom with the brief testimonies of Jewish people who have come to faith. I just did when it was released in August, the I Found Shalom testimonies. Well, what they've done is they've taken 12 faith stories of Jewish people who have come to know the Messiah. They tell the story, why they had difficulty with believing in Jesus, how they were finally convinced. It will equip you to share your faith with Jewish people if you read this this calendar, but also it's a great calendar to pass on to a Jewish friend. It's a Jewish calendar, so it starts in September. It's yours. All you have to do is go to openlineradio.org, and you'll see a link that says a free gift from Chosen People Ministries. Click on that. It will take you to a page where you can sign up for your own copy of the I Found Shalom Messianic Jewish Calendar. Well, Pastor Mike, I think that there's a question here that a caller has, and then I have another question from someone that wrote in. So let's talk to Joe in Indianapolis, Indiana, listening on WGNR. Welcome, Joe. How can we help you?
16: Thank you, gentlemen. Thanks for taking my call, and I really appreciate your ministry. So my question is, how would you advise I address the question that it's the Catholic Church that wrote or put together the Bible?
1: Yeah, I would say they didn't. I mean, I know that the Catholic Church will say, they say two things that are quite disturbing. Number one, that they're the mother of the canon. Protestants were really clear to say, no, the church is not the mother of the canon, right? The canon is the mother of the church. And that's a very important philosophical turn, that the church is not, right, producing the canon or sitting over the canon, but the canon sits over the church. We have no authority over the Bible. The Roman Catholic Church also says it is one of three authorities over the people of God. In other words, they'll say the magisterium of the church, the tradition of the church, and the word of God, the written word of God, are all legs of authority over the people of God. And so they're all equal, and you can't have one without the other. Protestants say, and famously, they believe in sola scriptura. The scripture is the sole authority and the final arbiter of truth over what we believe and practice. Therefore, it's a completely different view of scripture. We recognize the authority of scripture as Protestant evangelicals. The Roman Catholic Church says, no, we'll tell you what is scripture, and then we'll tell you how to interpret and understand scripture. And then what we've done in the past, that also stands as an authority as to what is true. So those three things together, they all say it very clearly in the Catechism of the Catholic Church. You cannot have one without the other. And that's very different than how we Protestants would say, no, it makes much more logical sense to say the scripture is God's breathed word. It is authoritative and it sits over us. We submit to it and we understand it as God's written word.
11: Mm-hmm. This is one of the things that I want to say that I still appreciate that now for many years, my Catholic friends were not encouraged to read the Bible. I'm really glad that the Catholic Church is back to encouraging people to read the Bible. And one of the things that happens is that very often people will read the Bible, and because they read the Bible, they come to believe that Jesus is not only the Son of God, the Messiah, but that he is the Redeemer, that he died for our sins and rose again. It's only by God's grace through faith that we can experience his forgiveness. And I am grateful for every person, whatever tradition they're from, that comes to that conviction. But I agree with you that it's the Bible, sola scriptura, that's our authority, and not the church over the... That's very important what Pastor Mike was saying there, Joe. Okay.
16: Okay. Thank you very much. I appreciate it.
11: Appreciate it.

0: translation of, in this case, the New Testament Greek text that was actually written. In this case, in Matthew, as we read the Lord's Prayer, what was originally written there, recording the words of Christ? Was that phrase there or not? And the problem is, the standard English version that everyone was used to since 1611, right, it added that phrase in the text, which came from Erasmus's New Testament Greek in the 1500s, and everyone was used to that being there. Well, the question is, was it really there? Because he used some late Byzantine manuscripts to put that text, that Greek text together. Mm-hmm. And later scholarship realized, no, that really wasn't there. That was added later. Therefore, modern translations have said, no, we want to make sure we put in what Matthew actually wrote. And therefore, they said, no, we can't have that in there because that's not what Matthew wrote. Therefore,
1: it in brackets, you know?
0: They'll put it in brackets. Many of them put it in brackets. But the question isn't, did we take it away? Well, you took it away if you're taking a snapshot, right, from 1611. But really what we care about is what happened, what was written in the middle of the first century. That's where we need to make sure we're not adding or taking away, not based on what we have from an English Bible from our grandparents.
1: Yeah. Now, although I have to say this, that if a person prays and they say, for yours is the kingdom and the power and the glory, I don't think God's going to get mad. That may not have been in the original text, but it's not untrue. God, that is true of God. The kingdom belongs to God, and all power belongs to God, and all glory belongs to God. So if you're saying it and you're thinking, well, that's not in scripture, that's okay. Relax. We have a God who's easy to please, is honoring him. So you don't have to be upset about that, but probably not in the original text of scripture. Well, thank you so much for joining me. Pastor Mike Fabares, that was just great. I really want to encourage people. This book is a great book, the Bible, a book like no other. And thank you to the staff there, Omar, Lisa, Eva, everyone for joining me in helping out with the program today. Just grateful for all that they do. Keep in touch with Open Line during the week by going to openlineradio.org. You find all the links you're looking for. Keep reading the Bible. And we'll talk about it next week. Open Line with Dr. Michael Rydelnik is a production of Moody Radio, a ministry of Moody Bible Institute. 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
2: 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Of course, we bring you the repeat, the encore, if you will, each Sunday evening. The live show is heard every Saturday morning, 9 Central, here on Moody Radio. Mike Powers, glad to be in for Joe Pitt. We're about 6 minutes or so away from the top of the hour. Wherever you are, thank you so very much for listening. And I'd love to know where you are. Why not just drop me an email at mike@moody.edu and let me know where you're listening this evening. We'd love to know that.
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4: A new video from a group called Satanic Planet shows a woman performing the Satanic Temple's abortion ritual inside of a Hobby Lobby bathroom. The video shows the woman taking an abortion pill while reciting the Satanic Temple affirmations, then mocking Christian beliefs and displaying Hobby Lobby's own Christian imagery in flames. Abortion is human sacrifice, and the Satanic Temple is making that clear. Hobby Lobby is a famously Christian company, which is no doubt why the Satanists targeted their store in this disgusting display. The national debate surrounding abortion is rife with spiritual warfare. If the abortion industry isn't stopped, we'll see more innocent children killed in such barbaric and satanic ways.
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5: 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The church at Ephesus had sound doctrine, worked hard, and stood against false teaching. Yet in Revelation 2:4, Jesus says, they started strong, but lost sight of why they served. Their work had become routine rather than a response of love to Christ. Jesus calls them and us to remember. When we forget what God has done for us, our service can become mechanical. The warning is clear.
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1: Sometimes it seems like God stops hearing our prayers just when we need Him most. But Dr. Tony Evans says the problem may be much closer to home. He'll explain as we spend 2 minutes with Tony.
2: One of the reasons we don't see God show up is that we don't earnestly talk to God when we need Him. When all hell breaks loose, you have a unique ability to get specific. That is the time to call on God, and He says how you are to do it. He says you are to call on Him in the Spirit. Most prayers, when we say grace, are prayers in the flesh. They're just routine things because we know we're supposed to say grace before we eat with no spiritual attachment. To pray in the Spirit means that you're making a spiritual connection that you want to take place with God. Now, you can do that in a number of ways. You can quote scriptures in your prayer, or you can take a principle of scripture and place it in front of God. See, when you tell God, God, remember you said, you would supply all my needs according to your riches and glory in Christ Jesus. And I got this emergency situation going on right now. But the reason I'm talking to you is because you said, see, when you pray spiritually, because the Bible says God's words are spirit, and you bring spiritual truth into your conversation with God, you are now praying in the Spirit. You are now calling on God, bringing the Spirit to bear in the conversation.
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1: 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Moody Radio, a ministry of Moody Bible Institute. Got some tough questions? We have biblical answers. Feeling a little lost? We'll help you find your way. We're here for you. This is Moody Radio, from the Word to Life. 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

0: the biblical city of Shiloh. Could you find it on a map? And why should you even care? For that matter, how does the Israel of the Bible connect to the Israel of today? We'll talk about it coming up on The Land and the Book. Plus, we'll devote plenty of time to tackling your most puzzling Bible questions, bring you all the latest headlines from the Middle East, and our host, Charlie Dyer, has a devotional that takes us all the way back to Joshua. Welcome to The Land and the Book. I'm John Gager, our host, noted Old Testament scholar, Middle East expert, Dr. Charlie Dyer. Trust your day's going well, Charlie?
1: John, I'm having a great day. Thank you for asking.
0: Well, you know, we are quickly approaching the third anniversary of the October 7 attack on Israel, and these past few years have been a time of profound grief and hardship for Israelis and Jewish people around the world. In addition to the horrors of October 7 itself, the worldwide rise in anti-Semitism has stunned and saddened all those who love Israel. As a response to this, our friends at Life and Messiah have been working on a documentary called Shadows of October, Israel Under Siege. The film addresses hard questions like, where was God in the events of October 7? Why is anti-Semitism rising around the world, and how should we move forward? Through powerful testimony from survivors, along expert analysis, Shadows of October investigates the events, long-term impact, and spiritual implications of the October 7, 2023 attack on Israel.
1: Yeah, I've watched the film myself, John, and Shadows of October forces viewers to confront the reality of anti-Semitism and its impact on the Jewish people following the Hamas attack on October 7. You experience the hatred, the heartache, but also the hope through the eyes of those who were there. This film is currently available on streaming services. For details on how you can watch it or arrange a screening for your church, visit lifeinmessiah.org and click on the Moody Radio button. That's lifeinmessiah.org.
0: Well, the end of the summer also brings with it updates on some of the most recent archaeological discoveries in the Middle East. So what do you say we take this segment to explore the latest archaeological news? All right, here we go. Charlie, the first story is a report we're seeing on an ancient Jerusalem water system that's now open to visitors. What do we know about the so-called Pools of Solomon?
1: You know, it's a cool system that's 2,000 years old. It does not go back to Solomon. It's one of those things that's been misnamed. But I got to see it over 40 years ago on one of my very first trips to Israel. First, let me tell you, though, a little bit about it. In spite of the name, again, it has nothing to do with Solomon. The three pools are located about 2 miles south of Bethlehem, about 7 miles south of Jerusalem. Now, as Jerusalem grew, it needed more access to water, and this system was built to supply that water. The first pool and aqueduct were built during the time of the Hasmoneans to bring water to the Temple Mount, and the other two were likely built during the time of King Herod to bring water into the city. The three pools were filled from nearby springs and are quite large. They could hold an estimated 75 million gallons of water. The water from the pools was carried to Jerusalem through a series of stone channels. The system was constructed so that it dropped less than 5 feet per mile as it wound around the contours of the landscape. One of the aqueducts carried water to both Jerusalem and the Herodium, Herod's fortress palace southeast of Jerusalem. Now, the government's trying to make the pools accessible to tourists and tour groups. They're currently open to groups once a week with advanced registration required, but eventually the site will be open daily. And for those who are planning a trip to Israel, if you have an opportunity, visit the site. It's definitely worth seeing.
0: Story number two, long-lost Byzantine-era grapevines are once again being cultivated on ancient terraces in the Negev. Jesus talked about putting new wine in old wineskins. My question, how can ancient vines be planted on long-forgotten terraces way down in the south of Israel, deserts?
1: Yeah, this story takes us all the way to the ancient city of Avdat in the Negev highlands near the Wadi Zin. This was a Byzantine-era city. It actually had two churches and a unique system of terraces that captured the small amount of rainfall in the region to grow a large number of grapes. During excavations there in 2017 to 2019, carbonized grape seeds were found that date back to the 7th century. They were sent to Tel Aviv University for genetic analysis, and they identified two different varieties of grapes that are the same or very similar to varieties still grown in the region. They took cuttings from feral plants near the Gaza area and in 2023 planted them in Avdat's restored 1,500-year-old agricultural terraces using the same growing techniques as in the past, but with the exception of adding drip irrigation. 200 vines were planted, and after 2 years, they began producing grapes. They gave the grapes to local Negev winemakers to turn into wine. 300 bottles of wine were produced, taken to Tel Aviv to conduct blind tasting tests with 20 wine experts, who gave a very positive report. The experiment is continuing, but the real excitement for the archaeologists was seeing so much greenery once again covering those desert hillsides. Now, this is a case where archaeology is helping us understand how resourceful and creative people 1,500 years ago were to be able to make the desert bloom. And they did it without drip irrigation.
0: I love the thought of all that green. We don't like anybody opening and reading another person's mail unless the letters happen to be 4,000-year-old cuneiform tablets still in their original sealed clay envelopes. How did researchers open these envelopes, Charlie, and what did they discover inside?
1: Yeah, the researchers were able to read the tablets without breaking open the envelopes by using a mobile X-ray CT scanner designed to bring advanced imaging directly into museum collections. These particular clay tablets are in the Museum of Anatolian Civilization in Ankara, Turkey. For decades, the only way to read such tablets was to break open the outer shell, which also meant losing the seal impression and other details on the outside. After testing the new scanner at the Louvre in Paris, it was taken to Ankara to read 48 tablets, along with some other objects, over a three-week period. The outside envelope usually contained the name of the sender and the recipient, along with a seal impression, which kept the message private until the envelope was broken. So what was discovered? Well, most of the messages were commercial arrangements and transactions dealing with textiles and donkeys and other logistics of long-distance trade. They were definitely more than the junk mail we find in our mailboxes today, but nothing earth-shattering, at least so far. The real benefit was showing that this technology can enable museums to open some of the world's oldest private correspondence without having to destroy the envelope in which they were enclosed. And that's pretty cool.
0: Yeah, I'd say so. You're listening to The Land and the Book from Moody Radio. We're looking at recent archaeological discoveries in the Middle East. Also from Turkey, archaeologists believe they've uncovered the remains of the early Christian church where bishops gathered for the Council of Nicaea in AD 325. What's so significant about this discovery?
1: Well, the discovery was at the site of ancient Nicaea. The remains of a church were originally found back in 2014. It had been built following an earthquake in the area in 368. But the recent excavations uncovered floor paving that extended underneath and beyond the walls of that basilica, suggesting an earlier structure had been built on the spot. They believe a smaller church once occupied the site until it was destroyed by the earthquake in 368. Coins and other objects at the site helped date the larger church to 380, 12 years after the earthquake and 55 years after the First Council of Nicaea. So the smaller church actually is the church that would have been there during that council. The archaeologists believe the second church was built to honor the bishops who attended that historical gathering back in 325. The new discovery matches the description of the site by Eusebius, the early church historian, who said the council took place in a small church. What makes this so important is that the First Council of Nicaea in 325 was the council that rejected the teachings of Arius, who had argued that Christ was created and not co-eternal with God the Father. This is where the Nicene Creed was produced, affirming Christ's deity and declaring that he was indeed begotten, not made. The discovery doesn't change what we believe, since that's grounded in the Word of God. But it is significant to say we now know the exact spot where the church leaders gathered for that council, and that even tiny details of the gathering, like the size of the church where it was held, match the archaeological realities.
0: Charlie, how possible is it for interested listeners to be part of a future archaeological dig, and where do they go to learn a bit more?
1: Well, it's sometimes hard to know where to find the information, but a couple places I'd suggest. Biblical Archaeology Review, the magazine, every year they have an issue devoted to upcoming digs. Pick up that magazine, go back through the past issue and find those, and they have contact information. The other opportunity I'd suggest is to go to Associates for Biblical Research. They're doing the excavations at Shiloh in Israel, and if you are interested in that, it's an evangelical group. Just go to Associates for Biblical Research, and they can tell you about future excavations they're doing.
0: All right, we got time for one more story. Let's move from the past to the present. U.S. airlines are again planning to resume flying to Israel this month. How important is this for tourism?
1: Well, for individuals and groups wanting to travel to Israel, this is a major development. Delta and United have both announced they're officially returning to Israel. Since October 7, booking flights to Israel has been a hit-and-miss proposition. The only stable airline was LL, Israel's airline. This made it difficult for groups to plan tours since they have to be set up a year or more in advance. While apparently airlines are now deciding the events in the region are stabilizing to the point where travel and tourism is again profitable for them. That means it'll be easier and more convenient for churches and groups to plan trips. The bad news, if it can be called that, is that travel has been off and on since the spring of 2020, with COVID wiping out 2 years, followed by this 3 years of war with Hamas, Hezbollah, and Iran. So there's a lot of pent-up demand right now. I think there's going to be a massive influx of tourism. All tourism is good, but if you're thinking about traveling to Israel, you might want to plan your trip sooner rather than later, unless you enjoy crowds.
0: And that's a look at archaeological news. Charlie, thanks for digging that up for us. Connecting the Israel of the Bible with the Israel of today, that's all ahead in a conversation next on The Land and the Book.
2: In Matthew 7, 8, Jesus said, "Everyone who asks, receives." Hi, I'm Rob West of Faith and Finance Live, inviting you to pray with me for our approaching fall share event. Heavenly Father, you know our needs. As we gather for share, we pray that you would touch many hearts and meet our needs. Thanks for your faithful provision in the past. In Jesus' name, amen. Thank you for praying, and keep praying for share.
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6: This is Carter Conlon. For 38 years, the man at the Pool of Bethesda waited for the stirring of the water. Every time he tried to get there, somebody else stepped in before him. He spent years believing that his miracle was always out of his reach. But then, Jesus came. The beauty of this story is that the Word of God came to him. The water was stirring now, but the stirring was within him. Suddenly, he began to realize he didn't have to crawl to the water anymore. The water had actually come to him. Many people spend their lives waiting for something to happen before they can move forward. But when Jesus comes, everything changes. The stirring that you're looking for may not be around you. It may be happening actually right now within you. God is speaking to you. Listen to his voice and allow him to awaken faith where hopelessness in your heart once lived. Pray with us today, because it's time now.

0: the biblical city of Shiloh. Could you find it on a map? And why should you even care? For that matter, how does the Israel of the Bible connect to the Israel of today? We'll talk about that and a whole lot more in this next segment. By the way, welcome back to The Land and the Book from Moody Radio. I'm John Gager, anxious for you to meet today's guest. Rabbi Daniel Rowe is the educational visionary and senior lecturer of AISH, a global Jewish educational movement based in Jerusalem. He hosts Rabbi Rowe Reacts, a podcast in which he breaks down viral clips, trending debates, and major news stories through the lens of Jewish philosophy, history, and Torah wisdom. He is a noted expert on Jewish and Muslim history and lives in Jerusalem with his family. Boy, we're sure honored to have him in our studio today. Welcome to The Land and the Book, Rabbi.
1: Thank you so much, John. It's such an honor to be here with you.
0: Well, let's talk for a moment about Shiloh, can we?
1: Sure.
0: For geographically challenged Americans, place it on the map of Israel. What's it near that we might recognize?
1: So it's probably about an hour north of Jerusalem. That's probably the easiest way to place it.
0: Okay, Shiloh has a rich biblical history. It was the Jerusalem before there was Jerusalem. Is that fair to say?
1: Absolutely. It's where the prophet Samuel was, where his mother came to pray when she couldn't have a child for many years. It was the tabernacle. It was the place where God's presence was, where the nation would come three times a year to offer sacrifices and festivals, and where Hannah, who was childless in the book of Samuel, prays and cries for a child and then offers Samuel, and he's literally raised there.
0: Yeah. I've often wondered how long the journey took from their home, that is, Hannah and her husband, to Shiloh. What would you guess that distance was time-wise?
1: It's hard to know because we drive nowadays. Yeah. Like, we don't walk. But it would have been many, many days of travel, possibly weeks.
0: And faithfully, she went up every year with a new cloak that she'd sewn, a new robe.
1: Yeah, to give it to her son.
0: Yeah.
1: Such, I found that one of the most moving, beautiful stories.
0: Yeah, isn't it?
1: Yeah.
0: Okay, why does Shiloh, though, as wonderful as that history is in the Bible, hold a fascination for you today?
1: Well, there's actually two reasons. First of all, just because I do feel that the Bible's the Bible and this is the history of my people and anywhere I can go and that connection is incredible. Yeah. But also nowadays, there's a project to actually produce another red heifer, a red cow nowadays, which is also another fascination. But the digs that are going on every summer, Scott Stripling and his team are digging archaeological finds. I stood there in the place where the Mishkan, where the tabernacle had been. They think they found the place possibly where the Ark of the Covenant rested at certain points. I mean, it's just, you feel, I don't know how to put it. Like, it's so, first of all, I feel this immense sense of a connection to, you're in the place where so much happened.
0: Yes.
1: But also I feel, you know, we were out the land for thousands of years, people of Israel, and here we're back. And people prayed to come and stand on these stones. And they were just stories in a Bible. And here we're here and we're back. And it's like a, I don't know, it's just like a coming together of all of history, of God's presence, of everything.
0: Yeah, you mentioned those digs, and Scott Stripling has been a guest on the program, so thanks for that reference. This is The Land and the Book. I'm John Gager. We're honored to visit today with Rabbi Daniel Rowe, a talented writer, speaker, and podcaster. Let's broaden out the conversation to look at how the Israel of the Bible connects to the Israel of today. Where would you first take us to answer that question, Rabbi?
1: Well, I mean, I'm based in Jerusalem. Literally, I am based 70 meters away from where King David's palace was, 50 meters away from where the temple was. That's where I go to work every day.
0: Amazing.
1: It's like, you know, for me as a child, I grew up in England, I studied Bible, and there were places in my mind, Israel, here it is. This is the promised land. This is where the battles were. This is where the struggles were. It's everything. It's like, and you live it, you breathe it, you just feel, I feel walking around. I'm in the Bible itself. That's how it feels. People, same thing. I always say when I read the Bible, it's like reading my story that I found from a family. You know, it's my family story. These are my great, great, great, great grandparents. These are their sins and failures that I can still connect to. These are their successes that I can connect to. This is the mission. It's just, it's a very, very, it's lived internally, not just externally. That's what I would say. It's the place where it all is.
0: You know, a moment ago, we were talking about Shiloh, the excavations going on there. That's just one of dozens and dozens of places in Israel being excavated, all of them showing ample evidence of Israel's historic claim to that land, existence in that land, right to that land. It seems so obvious. You have to ask, how could any reasonable person look at the facts, archaeologically and otherwise, and somehow conclude differently?
1: I have to tell you a great story. My great aunt in 1993, she was not a religious Jew. And I think she came from the more skeptical traditions where people even doubted that King David was a historical figure. Huh. And she was in Tel Dan. That's a site in northern Israel, right? Not far from the Lebanese border. And she's excavating. She's with Avraham Biran, and it's on the last day of the dig. By the way, there's a big rule in archaeology. I'm sure you're familiar with it. The best find is always on the last day. And they're literally leaving the site. A lot of people don't know this. They were literally leaving the site. And one student who just had a nostalgic feeling was looking back at the sun, so standing there still in the site. The sun's setting. The angle is changing. And suddenly he calls them back. They think they've seen writing. Writing an archaeological dig, that's gold. And Avraham Biran, who was in charge, came back. My great aunt, Hanny Hirsch, she came back, of blessed memory. And she came back and they're starting to scrape. And it's writing, it's writing, it's writing. And that was the Tel Dan stele. That's the first evidence they found archaeologically of Beit David, the house of David. After which, you know, like suddenly the skeptics had to retreat and say, okay, David existed. But maybe he was just a local chieftain warlord. And we laugh, right? But that's how people thought as recently as the early 1990s. Then they said, okay, you know, he was just a local chieftain because we never found megalithic, like big stone structures. A kingdom can produce big stone structures. And then I was there a few years ago in Khirbet Kayafa. It's a site half an hour west of Jerusalem, which road we go down. And it's a clearly Judean fortress town with massive stone structure in the times of King David. So we suddenly discover things, and like the skeptics a little bit are in retreat on all of these points.
2: Rabbi Daniel Rowe lives in Jerusalem, but joins us today in our studio for The Land and the Book. Let's turn the conversation to something I wish we didn't have to talk about, anti-Semitism. Mm. I'm curious, what's your assessment of anti-Semitism in the United States at this moment?
1: It's interesting. There's no question there's rising anti-Semitism, and people get confused about it. Anti-Semitism is not standard bigotry, dislike of the unlike. That happens too, but that happens to all minorities. There's some strange pathological need to demonize the people of Israel, right? And to portray that whatever society sees as good, Israel stands against it. That's kind of like the imagery.
2: Yeah, yeah.
1: But I always say you have to balance that with philo-Semitism, with this kind of love of Israel. Imagine you're an atheist or skeptic trying to figure this out. What's this obsessive connection to Israel? People feel a connection and either evokes love or it evokes hate. And it either evokes a need to see the good and want to pray for the good or to see the bad and want to, like, you know, visualize it in the bad. It's definitely anti-Semitism rising heavily, not just in America, but the whole world. There are some new worrying trends. Obviously, the war in Gaza has been a fertile ground. It's a horrible war, urban war. I know people have fought in it, lost limbs in it. And the tragedy, I know Palestinians, I know Israelis, it's no question all war is tragic. But the attempt to portray it as if they're, like, you know, trying to kill civilians, it's like a fertile ground for people who want to believe Jews are evil. Look at a civilian who's been hurt. Oh, they must have gone in there to kill them. So that's been the excuse, if you like. And there's rising versions on the left, rising versions on the right, and mass, also foreign media trying to divide the American public, foreign entities pumping social media to split Americans upon themselves as well.
2: Yeah, oh, for sure. All right, let's reduce this discussion to a scale from 1 to 10. If 1 represents no anti-Semitism and 10 represents massive anti-Semitism, let's travel to Europe and ask you, what number would you give Europe as a whole?
1: 7.
2: 7.
1: Yeah.
2: What about the U.S.?
1: U.S. a bit 5, 6. It depends where. There's places where,
2: Yeah. If you've joined us midstream, this is The Land and the Book. Our conversation is with Daniel Rowe. One of the problems that we face in America is that as the last of the Holocaust survivors fade away, convincing people about the reality of the Holocaust becomes almost a tough sell in some circles. What's your perspective?
1: I agree with you. I do. It's difficult because we grew up in a world where our grandparents had gone through it. My wife's grandmother is a survivor. She went on a train to Auschwitz in 1944 with 200 family members from a village. 3-4 hours later, there were 3 of them alive. So for us, it's like, how could anyone even doubt it? Yes, but someone, it's not their history. And with lots of people with an agenda to push against it, I think, you know, it's something we need education about. People need to be educated. But yes, it's another, the former chief rabbi of England, Rabbi Jonathan Sacks, once said, it's an attempt to kill the victims again by destroying their memory. Holocaust denial, that is.
2: But, you know, as the last of these guys fade away, do you think we will lose a major piece of weaponry, if you will, in the fight against anti-Semitism?
1: To some degree, yes. But I think anti-Semitism always has a way of morphing its way around. It's a virus that mutates with its environment. So if pre-World War II, it came through racism, proud racism, Then after World War II, society inoculates itself and becomes anti-racist. Now it enters very often through anti-racism by taking the same, oh, now the Jewish people are the racists. Now Israel's the racist, you see. So it has this amazing viral way of shape-shifting and morphing in order to keep doing the same thing from a different angle.
2: Yeah. And to be fair, to be totally transparent, we see some of this even in some evangelical churches as they move toward a replacement theology that can sometimes lead to anti-Semitism. It's just not good. Well, talk about your channel, Rabbi Ro Reacts, where you address viral disinformation about Jews and Israel.
1: Absolutely. So I found, lots of people are trying to do this, but there's certain things where if you don't have rabbinic knowledge, strong knowledge of both the Old Testament and Jewish texts and literature, then it's very easy for anti-Semites, very fertile ground. I'll give you an example. You'll hear all over the web and social media something about the Talmud says all sorts of things that, you know, disparaging things of goyim, non-Jews, Jesus burning in hell. You'll see all these sorts of lines, which actually, if you look and study Talmud, either not there at all or radically misunderstood. I don't even think the Talmud talks about Jesus, for example. That comes as a surprise. There's a figure called Yeshu, which is similar to the name Jesus, Yeshua, but he lives 100 years before. He's not the same character. So that's just one small example. But yeah, there'll be, like, for example, there were many people pushing this idea that Israel's gone to war called the Red Heifer War, right? Where they're planning to knock down the Temple Mount and force the temple to be rebuilt. That's part of why I went to Shiloh, to see the actual new red heifers that are being born. And of course, we cannot force a temple. That has to come through God. The Messianic era is a divine vision of God's presence on earth. Nothing can force that. It can't be done through violence. So I find as a rabbi, I can give people sources. I can show them the material. I can show a lot of this anti-Semitic stuff that's floating all over the place is just based on falsehoods.
2: Any bright spots in this conversation about anti-Semitism?
1: I'll tell you, bright spot is there are so many good people. I'd say there's two bright spots. Number one is there's so many good people. I can walk down the street, I wear a kippah on my head, right, showing that I'm Jewish. People walk up and say beautiful things. Mm-hmm. And your listeners should know there's something very special, whether it's commenting online or whether it's just walking up to somebody, especially when it's a tough time. And this could be true for any group and just giving a word of encouragement. I also sometimes get people asking me for a blessing, only in America, by the way. Don't get that in Europe as much. But in America, absolutely. But those are very nice. I think there's, as well, ever there's dark forces in the world, there's good. Yeah. In the world. And I also think sometimes some anti-Semitism is really, really evil. And some it's a bit of a cry of help of, come on, nation of Israel, you're meant to be doing a bit more good in the world, you know. So there's a little bit of good there too.
2: We're talking with Rabbi Daniel Ro. What tools or strategies might we be overlooking in the fight against anti-Semitism?
1: Well, I think there's a lot more tools available than people think. It's amazing. You know, you see something online, let's say that's an anti-Semitic comment, just reply to it. Say it's no, just, you know, make a comment back and say, this is not acceptable. Little things like that. Giving positive encouragement. I produce material, let's say, online, and quite a number of people who comment and watch are Christians who will just put a positive comment, and that means a lot. And also everybody sees that. People can easily organize. Individually, a voice may be very light, but you organize with, like for anything, any political cause, you write to your representatives, your senators. Yeah. There's a lot that people can do. Obviously, pray. It's a beautiful thing.
2: Yeah, pray for the peace of Jerusalem.
1: Exactly, yes, Psalms 122. But I think most of all, what the other side wants is silence. I believe the heart and soul of America and the world, but the heart and soul of America is good, but biblical values, Christian communities, good people who want to do good, but are often silent, don't want to get, you know, nobody's asking to get into a fight, but just to raise the voice every so often, the voice of positivity. You know, darkness is often dispelled with a little bit of light, and the good voices of light, whether it's prayers, whether it's writing to representatives, whether it's encouraging comments online, pushing back against hate, cumulatively, tens of millions of people doing this completely can change the world.
2: Well, what a great conversation this has been. And what's your website for this podcast you do?
1: Right, you can look up Rabbi Daniel Ro. It's same on YouTube, on X.
2: R-O-W-E, Rabbi Daniel Ro. Look for that. We'll have a link to it at our website, thelandandthebook.org. Our program isn't over, though. We've got a great time coming up with Gerald Peterman. Bible questions and answers. Maybe yours is one of them. Stick around for more right here on Moody Radio's The Land and the Book.
3: 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Mike Powers, glad to be with you. Reminding you that Carl and Crew start your day. Carl and Allie and Diana and Jonathan, they're with you every morning. 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Don't tell her that. That'll just give her the big head, but nonetheless, join them tomorrow morning, 5 a.m. Central on Moody Radio.
4: 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I'm Chris Fabry. 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
6: Knowing God from Harvest with Pastor and Evangelist Greg Laurie.
7: The church is an oasis of hope in a desert of hopelessness. When you lose a loved one, you go to the church for help. Maybe you lose a grandparent or a parent or a spouse or even a child. You go to the church. Oh yeah, the hospital will help you a bit, but they want to get that bed clear for the next person that's going to come in. The funeral home will help you. They want to make some sales, to be very honest with you. But you come to the church. We're here to minister to you. We're here to comfort you. We're here to help you. When your spouse walked out on you, where did you turn? Probably to the church. When you were having problems with your kids, where did you go? Maybe came to the church. We're not perfect, but we are the best family going, for sure. And here's the great thing about our family. You can join our family. You say, how? Well, you have to be born into it. Oh, you mean like raised in the church my whole life? No. You need to be born again. It comes down to this. Would you like your sin forgiven? Would you like to know that you'll go to heaven when you die? Would you like your guilt removed? And would you like to join the family of God? You say, yes, I would. Then you say, Lord, I know I'm a sinner, and I pray for a spiritual rebirth of my life right now. That doesn't take years. It doesn't take months. It doesn't take weeks. It doesn't even take hours. It can happen in an instant.
8: He's just a prayer away.
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2: Somebody once said, if you're going to grow reading the Bible, you're going to have to wrestle with the Bible. I think that's well said. And I know in my own life, when I'm just doing a casual reading, it doesn't really do me any good. It's when I'm puzzling, when I'm stumped, that I think maybe the stuff starts to sink in a fresh new way. Hi, I'm John Gager, by the way, if we've never met. I'm seated across from Dr. Gerald Peterman of the Moody Bible Institute. Is that statement accurate, or am I being a little too dramatic?
9: No, I don't think it's dramatic at all. I think there are times when we need to be stumped or we need to be puzzled, because then we're going to open our hearts. They're going to think in ways that are fresh and new and ask questions that maybe we haven't asked before. So I don't think it's an exaggeration at all.
2: Yeah. Well, that was my question, and you've got yours. There's a lineup of those questions, and we're going to get to as many of them as we can in this segment here on The Land and the Book. By the way, if you do have one of those questions right now rumbling around in your brain, why not email it to us at thelandandthebook@moody.edu. thelandandthebook@moody.edu. Well, here we are, approaching the third anniversary of the October 7 attack on Israel. And boy, these past few years have been a time of just profound grief, hardship for Israelis and Jewish people around the world, really. In addition to the horrors of October 7 itself, the worldwide rise in anti-Semitism has just stunned, saddened all of us who love Israel. But as a response to this, our friends at Life in Messiah have been working on a documentary called Shadows of October, Israel Under Siege. This film addresses the hard questions of where was God in the events of October 7? Why is anti-Semitism rising around the world, and how should we move forward? Through powerful testimony from survivors, alongside expert analysis, Shadows of October investigates the events, long-term impact, and spiritual implications of the October 7, 2023 attack on Israel.
10: Yeah, I've watched the film myself, John, and Shadows of October forces viewers to confront the reality of anti-Semitism and its impact on the Jewish people following the Hamas attack on October 7. 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This film is currently available on streaming services. 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That's lifeinmessiah.org.
2: Well worth seeing, and we encourage you to check it out. Roy's question starts us off, and here it is. Has sorcery or witchcraft ever been used to heal someone? A question that stumped us in a Bible study.
9: Well, I don't know of a specific example from Scripture. On the one hand, we should just go ahead and admit that out of paganism, out of all sorts of evil religion, can come powerful sorcery. And we know that from Scripture. I'm reminded of Isaiah 47:9. These two things shall come upon you. In one day, the loss of children and widowhood shall come upon you in full measure, in spite of your many sorceries and the great power of your enchantments. Even the Lord God realizes that false religion and sorcery can be powerful. But I don't know of an example of healing in the New Testament. Of course, we have Saul going to the witch of Endor, and then for some reason she can bring up Samuel. Mm-hmm. Doubtless this is under God's sovereignty. And we have Jesus rebuking some people whom he calls workers of lawlessness, who in his name cast out demons. And they do many mighty works. Were healings included? I'm sorry, I do not find any specifically.
2: We're told in Scripture that Satan is disguised as an angel of light. So could it not be that he mimics the works of true, authentic, you know, biblically inspired miracles?
9: Oh, exactly right. He wants to be a mimicker. He is a faker. We can be easily be tricked by him.
2: All right. Mike wants to know, it appears that many significant events of the Bible occurred on feast days, such as the crucifixion at Passover and the coming of the Holy Spirit at Pentecost. So can we expect the rapture to take place on the Feast of Trumpets?
9: Well, it could, but I don't think we must conclude that it has to appear on the Feast of Trumpets. It could occur on some other time. Now, Paul does mention, right, in 1 Corinthians 15, when the last trumpet blows, we're going to be transformed, we'll get our new bodies back. He could have added in the Feast of Trumpets, but he does mention a trumpet in connection with rapture. But I don't think we must conclude that the rapture has to occur at the Feast of Trumpets.
2: Yeah, I think leaning too heavily on that does lead us against that scripture that says, you know, no one knows the day or the hour.
9: Oh, that's a good point. Yeah, that way we would start making predictions exactly when it's going to be.
2: Hey, how do you get your question to Dr. Peterman? It's easy, with an email to thelandandthebook@moody.edu. Thelandandthebook@moody.edu. Alan has a question about Hosea 6, verse 2. It says, after 2 days, he will revive us. On the third day, he will restore us that we may live in his presence. One commentary said that the 2 days / third day meant they expected the revival to start quickly. This doesn't seem right because Israel did not repent. What do you think is the meaning of this verse?
9: Well, let's, as always, go back to context. In chapter 5, we hear phrases like, blow the horn in Gibeah, sound the alarm in Beth Aven. Ephraim shall become a desolation in a day of punishment. So that God is bringing rebuke. God is bringing a punishment. Then we come to Hosea 2. We have a call to repentance. Come, let us return to the Lord, for he has torn, that he may heal us. So if there's repentance, there will be healing. And then we have the reference to 2 or 3 days. I take it that God is able to swiftly restore if there's repentance. But as Alan points out, you keep reading Hosea, you keep reading your Old Testament, and the repentance doesn't happen. So the swift restoration in 2 or 3 days doesn't happen either.
2: Okay. Chris's question takes us to Jeremiah 49, verses 34 through 39, and he asks, what are your thoughts on those verses as they related to Elam, part of modern-day Iran? Has that prophecy already taken place, or is it still to be fulfilled, or maybe a little bit of each?
9: Well, if we go to the passage in mind, we find that God is going to terrify Elam. That is, that's modern-day Iran, right? He's going to consume them. He's going to set up his throne. And then in the latter days, he's going to restore them. Has that restoration happened? No, it hasn't. Has there been judgments? There have been judgments which have come, but not the final judgment. So I take it that primarily this passage looks forward to the last days when God will bring his complete judgment and complete restoration for Elam, that is, for modern-day Iran.
2: Let's go to Susan's question. I recently heard a debate regarding Christians and forgiveness. One side said that a Christian should strive to forgive all who have hurt them, even if they don't ask for forgiveness. That is, forgiving them within their heart. The other side said, no, we should only forgive if the perpetrator asks for forgiveness. What's your understanding?
9: Well, this is a very practical question. All of us encounter this question. How do we forgive? When do we forgive? How does it come about? We struggle with this. So I've talked to many people, and they were wronged by someone who currently is no longer alive. And they have in their hearts kind of this guilt. How can I forgive? But of course, their forgiveness can't be based on that person's repentance. They have to be able to forgive from their own heart. What is forgiveness? Forgiveness is where we let people, in a sense, off our hook, and we put them on God's hook. They're not accountable to us. Mm. They're accountable to God. That's something that happens within our mind. I think we can forgive without someone else repenting or confessing. Why do I believe that? I'm taking us to Mark 11. What does our Lord Jesus say? When you stand praying, that is worship. That is where you're being intimate with God and you're talking with him. When you stand praying, forgive if you have anything against anyone, so that your Father who is in heaven may forgive you. Note two very strange things with this passage. You can forgive at the moment where you're talking to God. You can forgive someone else. And note also, what is contingent upon our forgiving is God forgiving us. You forgive so that your Heavenly Father may forgive you. Wait, what is that about? I think we should talk about two kinds of forgiveness for the Christian.
2: Go for it.
9: Two kinds of forgiveness. I'd call one of the forgivenesses justification or legal forgiveness. When we get to eternity, will there be anything against us? No, thanks be to God, because the blood of Christ covers it all. But what about our daily life? What about our day to day? We should be forgiving so that we can be in a right relationship with God. We should be forgiving others so that he can forgive us. What does the Lord's Prayer say? Daily, we should be asking for bread and forgiveness. That's what I call discipleship forgiveness. Forgiveness where we talk to God about how we failed and we restore our relationship. So let me come back to the question that our listener brings us. We can forgive others when they have not asked for forgiveness. Of course, we want them to ask for forgiveness.
2: Yeah.
9: And we think that would be good for them if they repented. But we can forgive them even when they haven't. And I think we need to.
2: Well, that's good news. And not easy to do, by the way.
9: Really hard.
2: Gerald Peterman, always a pleasure to talk with you. And our email address for your Bible question is thelandandthebook@moody.edu. Charlie Dyer is next.
11: Oswald Chambers said, prayer does not fit us for the greater work. Prayer is the greater work. Hi, friends. This is Janet Parshall, host of In the Market with Janet Parshall. And as you know, our fall share event is nearly here. So let's pray. Lord, we invite you to work in a mighty way at share. We want the unstoppable gospel to be heard loud and clear every day on Moody Radio. So we thank you in advance for what you will do. Amen. Thank you, friends, for praying. But don't stop. Keep praying for share. And thank you so much.
12: 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Maybe your life feels like that right now.
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2: So glad you've stuck with us here at The Land and the Book for our fourth and final segment. I'm John Gager. Our host, Dr. Charlie Dyer, is saying Happy New Year, sort of. Charlie, your devotional suggests we're in a new year of some kind, but it's only early fall. Help me out here.
16: Oh, yeah, it's going to be a bit confusing, but I think people will be able to follow along.
2: All right, we're looking forward to what you've got to share with us after this Holy Land experience. 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
17: My name is Julius Wongloy Singh. An unforgettable experience in Israel for me was the visit to Tel Dan. The geography, the location, but mostly the social activity of what happens in a gate. I had read about it in the scriptures, and I've thought about them, but when two members on our trip asked for a reenactment of their marriage vows, we asked the group leader where that could take place, and the gate there was the most natural place. There were other people touring, and there were many people going back and forth. And what I remember in the reenactment of Paul and Pam's wedding vows was the publicness of the event. All eyes are looking at this couple, and people are stopping. And I guess I never stopped and thought about the significance of a public event that happens in the gate. Reenactment of that event there was very memorable and stayed with me for a long time.
2: All right, Charlie. It's Happy New Year of sorts. I'm looking forward to getting educated here.
16: Oh, well, thanks, John. Yeah, in fact, in Hebrew, we could say Shana Tova, Happy New Year. And I think most people are going, what? Yeah, they are confused. And most of us obviously believe January 1 is the start of the new year. But that's not true worldwide. The Chinese New Year begins in late January or early February, and the Jewish people can celebrate the new year on two different dates. One just started Friday night and goes through Sunday. It's Rosh Hashanah. But Israel also has a religious new year, which comes in the spring. And though this is Rosh Hashanah, I'm going to really get everyone confused because I want to focus on Israel's other new year today. The first month of Israel's traditional calendar is the month Nisan, the month in which Passover is held. In fact, when God gave the command to sacrifice the first Passover lamb in Exodus 12, the account begins this way. The Lord said to Moses and Aaron in Egypt, "This month is to be for you the first month of your year." The spring new year was Israel's original new year. Well, today we're heading to the east side of the Jordan River to listen in on one of the world's most impressive New Year's resolutions. Our journey also takes us back in time 3,400 years. A new year has just begun, but the man standing by the river seems more concerned than excited. In front of him is a raging, swirling mass of fast-moving, muddy water. The Jordan has overflowed its bank and spread out into the plain on both sides. The floodwaters are nearly a mile wide. Behind the man are thousands of tents, the smoke from cooking fires curling up just outside each one. Children run between the tents while sheep, goats, and cows are packed into makeshift pens. We soon realize the man in front of us is Joshua. His look of concern is a clear reminder that this new year has brought additional challenges and concerns. The year is already a week old, but Joshua has been so preoccupied he hasn't even noticed. It's almost as if the events of the last month have brought the man and the nation to a halt. Moses, the only leader the nation had ever known, died just over a month ago. He's the one who led them through the wilderness. But now they're facing entirely new challenges. A raging river that has to be crossed. Fortified cities and towns yet to be conquered. The challenges facing the people and their new leader are daunting. And that's when the Lord came to give Joshua three New Year's resolutions, all focusing on faithfulness. Three times in Joshua 1, God urges Joshua to be strong and courageous. Let's examine the three times God uses this phrase, beginning in verse 6, where God says, "Be strong and courageous, because you will lead these people to inherit the land I swore to their forefathers to give them." God calls on Joshua to have a settled conviction about God's direction for the future. In essence, God tells him, "You can do this because I've already guaranteed the outcome. You need to be faithful, Joshua, because I'm a God who will keep my promises." Then in verses 7 to 8, God calls on Joshua to have an unswerving commitment to God and his word. He says, "Be strong and very courageous. Be careful to obey all the law my servant Moses gave you. Do not turn from it to the right or to the left, that you may be successful wherever you go. Do not let this book of the law depart from your mouth. Meditate on it day and night, so that you may be careful to do everything written in it. Then you will be prosperous and successful." Did you catch the repetition in those two verses? God gave two direct commands. Verse 7, "Be careful to obey all the law." Verse 8, "Be careful to do everything written in it." And he followed with two illustrations to emphasize how important it was to stay faithful. Verse 7, "Do not turn to the right or the left." And verse 8, "Meditate on it day and night." Joshua couldn't control the circumstances he was facing, but he could control his response to those circumstances. His job was to stay faithful to God and let God take care of everything else. Finally, in verse 9, God called on Joshua to demonstrate supreme confidence in God's presence and his power. "Have I not commanded you? Be strong and courageous. Do not be terrified. Do not be discouraged, for the Lord your God will be with you wherever you go." In asking a question, God was using a rhetorical device. By saying, "Have I not commanded you?" God is really emphasizing the fact that he, God himself, is the one giving this command and making these promises. Having grown up in the northeastern part of our country, I have more of a context for appreciating this rhetorical device of appearing to ask a question when what you're really doing is making a forceful statement. My dad used to take our family to a Philadelphia Phillies baseball game once a year, and my dad would really get into the game. I can still hear him shouting after a questionable call, "Hey, ump, are you blind?" Now, my dad wasn't concerned about the umpire's visual acuity. He might have asked a question, but he was really making a statement on what he thought about the umpire's ability. When God says, "Have I not commanded you?" he's really reminding Joshua that God himself has already given the command. "Joshua, I'm the one behind all you will be doing. Don't forget it." The opposite of being strong and courageous is being terrified and discouraged. A person who's terrified looks at the obstacles and says, "It's too big." A person who's discouraged looks at the problems and says, "It's too hard." But with God, all things are possible. Joshua had three great New Year's resolutions given to him on the banks of the Jordan. But we're not standing by the Jordan River, and this isn't the time when most of us are thinking about making New Year's resolutions. So what three truths from Joshua can we carry along with us this week to help us stay faithful? First, make sure you have a settled conviction about God's plan for your life. Never underestimate God's potential. Whether you're facing life's raging floods or seemingly insurmountable strongholds, never forget that God is with you. Second, make sure you have an unswerving commitment

0: 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What is it? How do they get it? What's the advantage?
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0: 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I'm John Gager. Thank you to this station for carving out airtime for The Land and the Book. We appreciate it. Lots of competition out there, so we're grateful for our presence here. 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
2: 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Mike Powers, glad to be sitting in for Joe Pitt here. This will be my last time around for you this evening, and maybe for a while. Don't know. Joe's a little under the weather this weekend, so I told him I'd jump in here for him one more time. 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Hey, she's always got something great for you. Effie Rolfe, every evening during the week here on Moody Radio. Have a blessed week, everybody.
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5: The Unstoppable Gospel offers light in dark times. I'm Carl Claussen, inviting you to pray with me that the light of Jesus would be seen in our upcoming Fall Share event. Lord, you're the light of the world. We pray that many would find you as Savior, even in the middle of share. We want you to be glorified, Jesus. Amen, and let it be. And please continue to pray for share. Thank you.
6: Mary Magdalene is one of the most misunderstood women in the Bible. The Bible is somewhat limited in the information it provides about her, and historians through the years have filled in the blanks according to their own beliefs. The first mention of Mary Magdalene is in Matthew 27, where he says she was one of the women observing the crucifixion from a distance. In Matthew 28, we're told she and the other Mary went to the tomb and encountered an angel who rolled back the stone and told them about Jesus' resurrection. Mark also tells us about the encounter with the angel, but Mark 16:9 includes background about Mary. Now, when he rose early on the first day of the week, he appeared first to Mary Magdalene, from whom he had cast out 7 demons. Luke is the only one who mentioned her prior to the crucifixion. In chapter 8, he recorded, "Soon afterward, he went on through cities and villages, proclaiming and bringing the good news of the kingdom of God, and the 12 were with him, and also some women who had been healed of evil spirits and infirmities, Mary, called Magdalene, from whom 7 demons had gone out, and Joanna, the wife of Chuza, Herod's household manager, and Susanna, and many others who provided for them out of their means." In John's account of the resurrection, he reports that Mary Magdalene told Peter and John they had taken Jesus out of the tomb and she didn't know where they had taken him. I'm Sharon Wilharm, host of All God's Women and author of The Amazing Crab Alley Revival, a Southern historical story about Victorian church ladies. Learn more at allgodswomen.com.
7: How did you come to give your life to Christ?
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7: Jesus said, "No man comes to the Father unless the Spirit draws him." God's method of drawing us is love. The amazing

0: thing is that God individualizes His expressions of love. To put it another way, He speaks our love language. The man whose love language is physical touch will say, "I felt God, my body was shaking, tears were flowing down my face." Another man will say, "I came to Christ because I was overcome with the reality that Christ actually was willing to take my punishment and die." His love language was acts of service. He saw Christ's death on the cross as the supreme act of service.
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7: 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I'm interested to hear from you, Gary, what you've seen regarding this topic in your own marriage and in the couples that you've counseled. Is this an important issue that we need to tackle?
8: Well, there's no question about it, Chris. Actually, Carolyn and I did not have a lot of struggles with our marriage, to be very honest with you, because neither one of us had any money. And in 2 weeks after we got married, I enrolled in seminary. And so, we were just enough to pay the bills. She was working part-time and I was working part-time. And so money was not, I do remember this. She agreed from the very beginning that she would keep the books, for us, pay the bills and so forth. And about, 3 months into it, she said, "Honey, you think you could do this?" And I said, "Well, I could. Why?" She said, "It hurts my stomach." Because she's having trouble making sure all the bills got paid every month. So I took that over, but I tell you, in my counseling, man, this had been one of the major issues through the years with couples. Is there differences in terms of how they handle money? And many times, they don't talk about it. And so this is going to be a good discussion, and this is a great book. It's going to help a lot of people. So I'm excited about our conversation.
9: One of the things I remember about you and Carolyn is that you go to the store or you go shopping and look at things, window shopping, and you'd say, look at all these things we really don't need. We can't afford. Yeah. And we, you know, and wouldn't it be nice if we get it? Well, we don't really need that. You were, you're of one heart and one mind that way, right?
8: Yeah, we were. Yeah. We'd look at it and I'd say, isn't it great that we don't need that? And then she'd look at some and say, isn't it great we don't need that? It was our way. It was our way of processing the idea that you don't have to buy everything you see.
9: Right, right. Or put it on credit, which I'm sure we're going to get to today with our guest, Matt Bell. He's the managing editor at Sound Mind Investing. 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You got to say that right, not Louisville, Louisville. And her featured resource is his book, Starting Strong, Discovering the Good That Money Can Do in Your Marriage. 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
8: Well, Matt, welcome to Building Relationships.
6: Thanks so much, Gary. It's a really it's a pleasure to meet you, and it's an honor to be on your program.
8: Well, as I understand it, the parable of the prodigal son had a big influence on your life and how you look at money management. Is that true?
6: Yeah, that's absolutely right. I like to call it my unintentional reenactment of the parable of the prodigal son. Basically, the short version of the story is that when I was in my mid-20s, I inherited about $60,000 from an uncle and had no idea he was planning to leave me any money. So it was this great surprise, wonderful gift. And I had good intentions with that money. I thought, this is a once-in-a-lifetime opportunity. I'm going to do something worthwhile. I thought I would create my dream job out of that. And so I like to golf, and I like to travel, and I was trained as a reporter. So I kind of mixed those 3 things together and came up with a newsletter for people who take golf vacations. And while it lasted, it was amazing. It was everything I dreamed it could be. I was traveling regularly. I was playing these amazing golf courses like Pebble Beach in California and the courses along Spain's Costa del Sol. Never mind the fact that I wasn't attracting very many paid subscribers to this newsletter. I had what seemed like an endless supply of money in the bank, and so I just kept going. But 2 years into that whole experience, I literally woke up one day to the realization that I was in financial trouble. I'd run through the entire 60 and then another $20,000 on credit cards because I was just so blind to what was happening with that money and so acclimated to this amazing life I was living that when the real money ran out, I just kept funding it all on credit cards. And so I was in deep trouble and went from living the life to living in my parents' basement in the small town where I grew up. But God used that in some life-changing ways. I came to faith through that, which would have been plenty to come out of that experience. But I also got really interested in learning about money. I figured anybody who could take 60 and turn it into negative 20 in 2 years' time has a few things to learn. And so I just became a sponge about all things money. And when I became a Christian, I was amazed at how much the Bible teaches on this topic. So the second really good thing to come out of that is it introduced me to my life's work, which I love doing this. I love writing and speaking about biblical money management and helping people learn God's approach to money.
8: Well, it's desperately needed in today's world, that's for sure. Let's look at your own marriage or talk about your own marriage. Did you and your wife begin your marriage on the same page as far as money goes?
6: You know, in some ways, I'd say yes. Temperament-wise, we both, our secondary temperaments are both melancholic. So that kind of works because that's the temperament that really takes to the use of a budget most readily. But in some more evident ways, more visible ways, we were not. It's kind of ironic, and you'll see why in a second here. But when we got married, she was giving a higher percentage of her income. She had more in savings, more in investments. She had a paid off car that was 2 years newer than my paid off car, and so we were kind of in different places financially. And I say it's ironic because I'm 8 years older than she is, so I had plenty of time to get my financial act together. And at the time, I was making about 3 times as much as she was making because she was in ministry full time, working for Crew, and I was in corporate America. So, and yet she was in better shape because she had been doing the right things with money for a long time, whereas I, as I just explained, was living maybe a little bit more of a colorful financial life.
8: I think there are couples that can identify with that. Now, many couples don't talk about finances until they're already in the middle of tension over, you know, money. What are the first conversations you believe every engaged or newly married couple should have about money?
6: Yeah, that's a great question. I think it's, you know, when you're first getting to know somebody, that's not the time to put them under the microscope and find out how much debt they have and how much they have in investments. But as the relationship gets more serious, I think it's important to find out about each other's past, because how we saw our parents deal with money growing up is very influential in how we manage money. Some people do it the same. Some people go in completely different directions. So I think, and those can be sort of interesting conversations and not too threatening early on. But as the relationship gets more serious, especially as you get engaged and certainly, if possible, before you get married, now I think it's time to get more specific. Now it's time to find out really, you know, where is each person financially? So debt, investments, how much do you earn? I think all that needs to be on the table before you actually say, I do. You just don't want to enter marriage with any big financial surprises.
8: Boy, I run into that in the counseling office where they didn't find out the other one was in debt for $20,000, you know, before they got married. Why didn't you tell me that? You know, wow, goodness. How about you? Before you and your wife married, what was the best financial advice and or marriage advice that you two received?
6: Yeah, I love that question because we received some really good financial advice. I mean, I was already working in stewardship ministry at the time when we got married, and I'd gotten out of debt before we got married. But I'll tell you, the pastor who counseled us before we got married gave us some really, really helpful advice that I try to pass along to as many couples as possible. And that is, if you're a two-income couple, if that's what it's going to be true when you get married, live as if you're a one-income household. So because especially if you desire to have one partner stay home with kids, if you're blessed with children, that's going to be so important. It's so hard to get acclimated to a two-income lifestyle and then go down to one. That's really tough for a lot of people to do. But if you never get acclimated to that in the first place, it makes it so much easier. So we gave off of both of our incomes. You know, as I said, Jude was in full-time ministry. I was working in corporate America. And so we gave off of both of the incomes, but we bought a condo about 10 months into our marriage. We rented initially, and then we bought a condo. We bought a condo that we could afford on my income alone. Mm. That was really important.
8: Yeah.
6: And other major lifestyle decisions we based on one income. So we were able to bank a lot of her income, anticipating the day, praying for the day that we would have kids and she'd be able to step out of the paid workforce. So we kind of got ahead on some of the savings things. And we enjoyed some margin. We went on some nice trips during that time. Our first child came along 4 years into our marriage. And so we had a chance to do some nice traveling and all. But I'll tell you, it was hugely important to not get acclimated to a lifestyle that required both incomes. That was huge for us. And then the best marriage advice, I think, was to pray together every day. I can't say in 27 years of marriage we've never missed a day, but we have made that a priority, and that's been so helpful in our marriage. Because, you know, as you know, praying together is a very intimate thing. It's also kind of a humble thing. You've got to come together with humility to come before God and pray together at the end of the day. That there are some times when we might have some unresolved issue from the day, and if we're not in the best place in our marriage, but we're exhausted and we need to get some sleep, we might pray the Lord's Prayer because that's a little easier. but we will pray, and we have prayed throughout our marriage together.
8: Those are two good pieces of advice. And I would guess that not many couples, unless they've been challenged to this, who are a two-income family, are living on the one income. Probably haven't even thought about it.
6: That's absolutely true. Yeah. I've sat across the table from a couple. I still have this vivid memory of the marriage was in trouble because they had gotten acclimated to a two-income lifestyle, two financed cars, a mortgage that required both of those incomes, just getting used to going out to eat regularly in these two incomes. And then one of them lost their job. And there was not only fear, but there was some anger that I could see in their faces. And so, boy, if a couple will start out their marriage living on one income mostly, that would be a very good thing.
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8: Hi, I'm Dr. Gary Chapman, author of The Five Love Languages. 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
12: This is John MacArthur. Join me today for Portraits of Grace. When Jesus said, "I am the good shepherd, and I know my own, and my own know me," he was stating a truth that has been especially dear to me since the early days of my theological education. I may never fully comprehend the depth of what it means to belong to Christ, but I will forever glory in it. Peter said, "You're a people for God's own possession," which means God bought us with a price. Christians are uniquely God's because He paid the price to redeem us from the bondage of sin and death. Thus, we are His. And since we are His eternally, we must live accordingly and rejoice in such a glorious privilege. This is John MacArthur encouraging you to live as portraits of grace.

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1: Matt, you write about the way each person is financially wired. How can understanding the spouse's financial temperament change the way couples communicate?
2: This is huge. I'm fascinated with temperament because temperament is how God has wired us up. So one person's temperament is not good or bad. It's the way God intended for them to be. And yet temperament really impacts so many things, and certainly money, not just money, but certainly how we come at money. And when you discover your temperament, and there's different classification systems out there, but if you just start with the simplest classification system that's out there of the choleric, melancholic, phlegmatic, sanguine, if you just kind of grasp that basic understanding of your wiring, that will explain a lot. And it'll be so helpful because each temperament comes with certain inherent money management strengths and certain inherent money management weaknesses. I think that a lot of the arguments couples get into about money are not really about what it seems like they're about. They're a clash of temperaments. One person might be more fearful than the other person. One person might be more confident than the other person. And it's not right or wrong, but it's by understanding how God has intentionally designed each person. Now we can start to work from each other's strengths and try to work around each other's weaknesses. So I think temperament is just a endlessly fascinating and endlessly helpful kind of tool in the toolkit.
1: I'm guessing that a lot of our listeners have never even thought about that, how the temperament plays into the decisions we make regarding money. I don't know, because we often think of temperament and personality differences in other areas. But that's one of the positive things I think about this book. What practical steps can couples take to prevent debt, stress, and different spending habits from becoming long-term problems in the marriage?
2: Well, I'll tell you, as much as I'm a fan of understanding each other's temperaments, which does address some of these different issues that you just mentioned, I also am a huge fan of this very unpopular tool, budget. I prefer to call it a cash flow plan. But I'll tell you, if a couple will put together a cash flow plan, that's this tool that enables them to sort through their financial priorities together, make some decisions about, hey, we have limited amount of money coming into our household. How are we going to prioritize these things? And I'd strongly recommend that no debt other than a reasonable mortgage would be a good goal to strive for. It might not be there at the start of the marriage, but that'd be a good goal to strive for. As a couple comes together and uses this tool, they'll see that it's not what they thought it was. There's a lot of dislike of budgets just as people think about it. And yet it's such a tool of freedom, and it's such a tool that fosters teamwork and transparency. And it makes some decisions for you. And if you've decided, hey, together, we're going to prioritize generosity, and we're going to prioritize saving and investing for the future, and we're going to prioritize not taking on debt, and we're going to build a plan around those things. Now that plan becomes this really useful tool because we've decided together, this is how we're going to pursue, how we're going to manage money as a couple together. And that can make some decisions for you, which makes decision-making a lot easier. You can say, we've committed to not carrying debt or to accelerating the payoff of current debt. And so that it doesn't make sense to take the big European vacation this year. We're going to go to, Michigan on the beach for a long weekend. We're going to make some decisions for the good of this plan that we put together through prayer and through conversation.
1: So if you have the plan, then you've got a guideline. That's what I hear you saying.
2: That's right. Yeah, it's a blueprint for how you're going to manage the resources that God has entrusted to you. And so it's just this, people think of a budget as something you go on, like a diet. That's the terminology they use. We can't go out to eat this weekend. We're on a budget. It's not something you go on. It's a tool you use to manage money successfully.
1: Yeah. Okay, let's say there's a couple listening and she wants to save money for the kids' college education and he wants to go buy a boat. How do they process that?
2: Yeah, well, and there too, that's like decision making in advance. So, you know, and as you structure, as you design your blueprint, as you design your cash flow plan, it's about, you know, hopefully it's about generosity first. I think that's a biblical approach to money. Hopefully it's about saving and investing second. That's just really good practical advice. And then it's about spending, and the spending gets further prioritized by essential spending versus discretionary. Now, the boat looks more like discretionary to me, but the college could be, you know, more essential. It has to do with the couple coming together to talk about, look, if we have kids already or if we're blessed with kids in the future, how much of the college expense are we planning to cover? And you can, there's a lot of online, free online calculators. You can figure out what's reasonable and what does that look like on a monthly basis in order to pursue that goal. But again, discretionary, I think, comes last. And that may not sound like a lot of fun, but look, if you're just out spending anything you want, whenever you want, that's going to be a problem. So for the good of the marriage, the good of managing money in a way that reflects and that honors God, I think we have to prioritize things in the order that I talked about it. And like I said, when it comes to spending, it's like, what are the essential expenses? It's the housing payment, it's the grocery payment, it's the utilities and the insurance. And now, what have we got available for discretionary? And when it comes down to that pot of money that's available for discretion, that's vacations, that's things like the boat or hobbies or things like that. Now, let's talk about it. What do we have available? Let's reason it out together and let's decide together on how we're going to sort out those priorities.
3: Let me stick up for the guy with the boat. He's said that the kids are going to go to college on that boat. So it's kind of a homeschool thing. So would that work? No, I'm teasing, but somebody's got to stick up for him.
2: You know, I actually know a couple where a guy bought a boat and didn't even ask his wife about it. I'm not sure how the marriage survived, but the marriage did survive that. It's just, you know, communication is a good thing. Transparency is a good thing. Teamwork is a good thing.
1: Yeah. I found that's one of the major things I run into in the counseling office is someone makes a huge purchase without consulting the spouse. Wow. Yeah. And it's that you just set yourself up for trouble, not only financially, but relationally.
2: Yeah.
1: You write that a strong financial foundation frees couples to love God, love others, and then make a difference. What does it look like in everyday life?
2: Yeah, those are, you know, kind of the broad brush. To me, as I look at scripture, I see that those are the three overarching purposes of our lives. And when Jesus was asked what's most important, he said, love God and love people. And then in Ephesians 2:10, talks about how we've been made for lives of good deeds prepared in advance for us to do. And so love God, love people, and make a difference in this world. And so that's really big picture. Those are overarching goals. But to me, those are the three overarching purposes of money. So look, if you're buying groceries and you're in the cereal aisle, that's not the time to stop and say, will this, you know, enable me to love God, love people, and make a difference? And although maybe, but probably it doesn't need to go that far. But if you're making a big decision, like a house, and now you start to think about it through that filter, will this much house in this location enable me to love God, love people, and make a difference? You know, some people, I mean, mortgage, I don't want to criticize people in the real estate industry, but sometimes you hear these phrases of you'll grow into the mortgage. I'm not crazy about that idea. I'm crazier about the idea of I can afford the mortgage today. And I've got some guidelines in the book about what that looks like specifically. But, you know, some people, they get so enamored with a house that they're way out of the city where they work. They've got a long commute in order to afford the sort of house and the amenities that they wanted. But is that enabling you to love your spouse well, that you're going to be commuting for 45 minutes to an hour each way, each day? Or is the house that may not be quite as attractive to you, that's closer to your work, that means more time together with your spouse, is that the decision that will enable you to better love your spouse? So I'm not saying it's a black and white decision. I'm not saying it's crystal clear, but I just think it's helpful, especially with those big decisions like that, to stop and look at these decisions through those filters. Is this honoring to God? Is this enabling me to love my spouse well? And is this enabling me to have the kind of margin I need to be able to hear and respond to God's call in my life?
1: Yeah. What about the couples who feel like they've already made mistakes with money? And they're just, you know, struggling with what do they do? Where do you start?
2: Yeah, I would say two things. I would say it depends on what those mistakes were. If there's some forgiveness that's needed, you know, perhaps somebody had a secret account. I hear about that happening quite a, you know, more often than you might expect. And now they're realizing they feel convicted. I think, you know, there's going to be some forgiveness and some healing of the relationship and some rebuilding of trust that's needed there. But for other people, it may be something more like, just wiping the slate clean. I mean, right, you know, nobody comes to, you know, 20 years into a marriage with a clean slate. You've got some miles under the belt and you've got some decisions that have been made. But I like to encourage people to wipe the slate clean. What would an ideal financial, plan, a spending plan, cash flow plan look like at this stage? We might be far from it, but let's wipe the slate clean and create the ideal. And now how do we get there? Does that mean today we're going to stop using credit cards? Today we're going to stop going further into debt. We're going to make a decision in faith to do those things. And I'll tell you, Gary, I've seen couples do some radical things to get into a better place spiritually, to get into a better place maritally, to get to a better place emotionally. I've seen people, I know of two couples that have sold homes. One of them, I think actually in both cases, they were dream homes that these couples pursued. And when they got into these dream homes, they realized it was hurting their marriage. It was so expensive. It was not affordable. It was hindering their ability to save for their future and for their kids' college. They sold their homes and moved, in one case, moved in for free to the basement of another couple. You know, these are difficult decisions. These are embarrassing sometimes and certainly uncomfortable and time consuming and not easy. But I just think, you know, we believe in a big God. So it starts with that conviction that something's got to change. And then it comes down to holding everything with an open hand and saying, you know, even this house, as difficult as it would be to sell this house, this is what we're going to do for the sake of the marriage and for the sake of getting to a better place financially. So is getting to a better place possible? Absolutely. And it starts with decisions made in faith, and then it steps into holding everything with an open hand and questioning everything. I've seen couples go from two-car households to one-car households when they just assumed that couldn't possibly work. But there are things that can work on a very practical basis to get to a better place.
1: So even couples that have been married 10 or 20 years and they're in a really, really, really bad place, I'm hearing you saying there can always be a reset. There can always be a rebuilding of unity.
2: Absolutely. And don't try to do it alone. You know, come alongside another couple that perhaps you admire. You see that they're kind of keeping things real financially in their lives. Or seek some help through their church. There are many churches with really wonderful stewardship ministries, or a trusted pastor, a counselor. Don't try to do it on your own. Seek some community. Seek some assistance with it.
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7: Mary Magdalene is one of the most misunderstood women in the Bible. The Bible is somewhat limited in the information it provides about her, and historians through the years have filled in the blanks according to their own beliefs. The first mention of Mary Magdalene is in Matthew 27, where he says she was one of the women observing the crucifixion from a distance. In Matthew 28, we're told she and the other Mary went to the tomb and encountered an angel who rolled back the stone and told them about Jesus' resurrection. Mark also tells us about the encounter with the angel, but Mark 16:9 includes background about Mary. Now when he rose early on the first day of the week, he appeared first to Mary Magdalene, from whom he had cast out seven demons. Luke is the only one who mentioned her prior to the crucifixion. In chapter 8, he recorded, "Soon afterward, he went on through cities and villages, proclaiming and bringing the good news of the kingdom of God, and the 12 were with him, and also some women who had been healed of evil spirits and infirmities, Mary, called Magdalene, from whom seven demons had gone out, and Joanna, the wife of Chuza, Herod's household manager, and Susanna, and many others who provided for them out of their means." In John's account of the resurrection, he reports that Mary Magdalene told Peter and John they had taken Jesus out of the tomb and she didn't know where they had taken him. I'm Sharon Wilharm, host of All God's Women and author of The Amazing Crab Alley Revival, a Southern historical story about Victorian church ladies. Learn more at allgodswomen.com.
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3: Matt, what do you think about separate bank accounts for the husband and the wife?
2: Yeah, I strongly encourage people to have joint accounts. Not every account can be made joint. An individual retirement account, after all, is an individual retirement account. But all the accounts, savings account, checking account, things that can be joint, I strongly encourage that because it just fosters unity. It fosters teamwork and trust. And there was actually an interesting study out of Indiana University not that long ago that found that couples that combine their finances tend to have a higher quality marriage. And the researcher, you know, again, secular university, the researcher said something like, it just seems that when couples are completely transparent and working together, that fosters a level of trust that greatly aids in the happiness of the marriage.
1: Yeah, that makes sense. Well, you know, most couples bring a lot of stuff into their marriage. You know, different upbringings, you know, different hopes and dreams, different temperaments, which you mentioned earlier. What foundational areas of common ground should couples seek to find early on in a marriage?
2: Yeah, I think it, you know, this is going to sound kind of big picture, but I think it's really essential. In the book, in one of the opening chapters, I encourage couples to pray five prayers together, and they may not have a ton to do with really specific nitty-gritty financial decisions, but they just set the tone for the marriage. And so it's that, you know, number one, we're going to serve the Lord. You know, choose for yourself this day whom we will serve. As for me and my household, as for us and our household, we will serve the Lord. Secondly, is we'll build our marriage on the firm foundation of God's word. You know, the parable of the wise and the foolish builders. We're going to build on the solid rock of God's word. Third is we're going to seek unity in our marriage. I love Ecclesiastes, a cord of three strands, not easily broken. When Jude and I were first married and we didn't have any kids, we talked about it's just the three of us, God, Jude, and me. And now that we have three kids, it's just the six of us. And so we're going to seek that sort of unity in our marriage. The fourth thing is to take to heart the lessons from the parable of the talents. And the first lesson from the parable of the talents is that God owns everything. We are managers of what God has generously entrusted to our care. I'll tell you that in stewardship circles, that may sound like it's been said so many times, it just kind of goes in one ear and out the other. But I'll tell you, that is profound. And that is so different than how our culture teaches us. But if we will come at money together as a couple with this truth, living from this truth that God owns everything and we are managers of what he has temporarily entrusted to our care, to me, Gary, that is the foundation of biblical money management. That is the beginning of financial wisdom. And then the last part is that we will direct our use of money to the purposes we talked about earlier. So again, big picture, but we will direct our use of money in ways that's honoring to God, that kind of expresses our faith in God. And secondly, that enables us to love well each other and the other people in our lives, and that will free us from the entanglements so many people get into, so that we are free to really hear, discern, and respond to God's call in our lives. So those are big picture prayers, but that's a wonderful starting point for any marriage.
1: Yeah, and the fact that they're praying together about those things, that's very bonding, I've always found. Yeah. Now, you say that how couples prioritize their use of money will make all the difference in their financial success and marital happiness. What's the usual way that people go about this, and what's the better way?
2: Yeah, I'll tell you, if couples will do this, it'll be a game changer. So there's only a handful of things you can do with money if you really think about it. You can spend it, you can use it for debt payments, you can save it, invest it, or you can give it away. And the way I just rattled those five things off is the order that our culture encourages in so many ways. If our culture could speak, I'm convinced it would say, great, you're making whatever, $75,000 a year. That means you can live here, drive this, wear that, vacation there. It's all about spending first. That's how I lived before I became a Christian. That's the way of the world. And yet the Bible flips it on its head. It says, If you will give first and then save a portion and then invest for the future and then determine how much house you can afford and how much car you can drive and where you can vacation. And if you will be cautious in your use of debt, I encourage no debt other than a reasonable mortgage. That is a game changer. That is so simple. We're going to give first, save second, invest third, and then spend, then decide how much we can afford to spend. And we're going to be cautious about becoming enslaved to creditors. That is so simple and so effective and so biblical and unfortunately so rare. But wow, if couples from the beginning of their marriage will set up their finances along those priorities, that will make a huge difference in their lives.
1: That is radical in today's culture.
2: It sure is.
1: Not
2: sure
1: for the Christian, I mean, who's really walking with God, because that's exactly what the scriptures would tell us, yeah. Mm-hmm. So you tell a story of Karen and Scott, who began their marriage with a $50,000 credit card debt that Karen brought into the marriage. What are some of the most important lessons that readers can learn from their story?
2: Out of all the couples I've met where they've been trusting me with their story, this is the couple that I just love their story. It motivates me. It's just a powerful story. So as you said, they started out with $50,000 of credit card debt that she brought into the marriage, and he called it a reverse dowry. So he had kind of a light sense of humor about the whole thing at the beginning. But I'll tell you, Gary, there are two things I love about their story, especially. One of those things is that in their early days of marriage, Karen felt so bad about all this debt that she brought into their marriage. She would always talk about, my debt is keeping us from doing this. My debt is such a hindrance. And he always corrected her from the beginning days of their marriage. No, it is not your, it's our debt. And I just think that is such an act of leadership. That is such an act of love. I mean, I really believe if a couple gets married and one has a lot of debt before they get married, after they get married, they both have a lot of debt. If one has a lot of wealth before they get married, after they get married, they both have a lot of wealth. That's the essence of oneness in marriage. And the other thing I love about their story is that they gave generously throughout their, I think it was a 7-year journey out of debt. They gave generously. It was just their conviction that, hey, it's not, you know, we're not blaming God for our financial situation. We feel compelled to give. We're designed in God's image. God is endlessly generous. We're going to live generously. It cost them something. They couldn't buy a house. They couldn't afford to. They rented for those long 7 years because they're getting out of debt and because they're living generously. But I just find that so compelling because, you know, again, for him to have that attitude that this is our debt, we're in this together, and for them to continue to live generously despite their circumstances is just very, very compelling to me.
1: Yeah, yeah. And very unusual with a lot of couples, you know, especially the giving part. Most would think, well, let's get the debt paid first, then we can start giving.
2: No, that's exactly right.
1: That's great, great advice. Some couples may fear having children because of their financial costs. They've read about that. So what would you say to those parents?
2: It kind of tears me up to actually address this issue because I just couldn't imagine not having kids. And so if God has put it on your heart to have children, and I think he puts it on a lot of people's hearts, and I think, you know, that needs to lead, and we will find a way, and God will find a way. If I would not ever let money get in the way of a decision like that. And in a really practical sense, your spending will naturally change. You know, when you have children, you won't be going out to eat as often. You won't be going on the same types of vacations as before. So in just a really practical sense, your money will tend to kind of be rearranged anyway, and you won't miss that. You'll love it. You will so love being a parent that's it's just a natural thing that your spending priorities will start to change. I don't know, as a dad, I just can't imagine making that a financial decision. I just think if that's on your heart, that God has put on your heart to have children, I would go forward in faith, and God will provide for you and make that possible.
0: Well, this is Building Relationships with Dr. Gary Chapman. 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Well, the encouraging story of Jessica and Alex. 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
8: 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And they desperately need God, and you're the missionary to that extended family, and all that needs to happen is you have to want it bad enough. I believe that God is looking for people that want Him bad enough. It's about the glory of God, about the purposes of His kingdom, to say, here I am, Lord. I will not give up. Use me, Lord.
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7: In Hebrews 9:27, the Bible says that we all have an appointment with death. 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
1: Matt, in the book you talk about Jessica and Alex. What does their story teach us?
2: Yeah, I love their story. I first met them when they were newly married, new college graduates. They're both in ministry. And they, at the time, this is about 15 years ago, at that time, they were kind of struggling with, can we afford to give? We're both in ministry, but it was the budget, some crazy practical tool like a budget that showed them that actually they can afford to live generously. But now flash forward, and they have three kids now, and one of which, their youngest, is severely disabled. A lot of cost involved in that, and both of them still in ministry. And so you say, well, how do they make that work? they said, the literal words that they used when I talked to them about this is that money doesn't rule their lives. They use a budget. They have a plan. They do all the practical things around money. But money doesn't rule. Their faith does. And so sometimes that might mean going to a restaurant and being especially generous in their tip to the server. It may not make practical sense. It may seem like the unwise thing to do. But if they feel led to do that, money doesn't rule. Their faith rules. And when it comes to their child, a ministry found – actually, I don't even think it was a Christian ministry, to be honest. I think it was just a nonprofit found out about their situation, were so compelled by their situation, they held a golf outing fundraiser and ended up sending them a large check that went a long way toward helping them pay for a very expensive van that's equipped to handle their daughter's wheelchair. And so – it's just a great example of, you know, money doesn't lead, money doesn't rule. God, you know, it sounds like a trite phrase, God will provide, but it's actually true. And and for them to not let money take that dominant place in their lives, they've just lived this great example of a life.
1: Yeah. Chris, since you wanted to buy that boat, let's go back to the husband who wants a boat. What if he changes his mind and he said, well, real, okay, I'll give up the boat. What I want to do is to save for retirement. And the wife is still pressing the issue of saving money for the children's education. What would you say to that, Matt?
2: Yeah, I'd say two things. I'd say one, from a just really practical standpoint, you know, and I'd want to be careful how I worded this and encourage him to be careful how he words this perhaps, or how they can have a conversation. But I think it makes more sense to prioritize later years than it does children's education, because there are more options around the kids' education. I mean, I love setting the goal in faith that our kids are going to, if they go to college, and it's not the right path for every kid, but if they're going to go to college, there are ways to go through college without debt. But if it's needed, that there are some financing options available there. Whereas later years, I mean, if you're 70 years old and you, for some sort of physical reason, can no longer work, it's really hard to find a way to finance that. So I would, from just a really practical standpoint, I would put retirement or later years, I prefer, over child's education. But the other thing I want to be sensitive to here is I wouldn't want any couple to be really, I don't know, domineering in the conversation. I'd want to be careful. I'd want to be thoughtful about why is it that there is such a priority here around the kids' education. And can we, you know, it's not necessarily an either or sort of thing. You can be saving wisely for your later years, but at the same time, tucking away some money for the kids' education as well.
1: Now, you talked earlier about the idea of even if you have two people working in the home, you live on one salary. But talk about the parents who both work outside the home when the children are small. They say they can't make it on one income. What do you say to that family?
2: Yeah, I say maybe they can. I mean, look, I've seen situations where things were just so tight and every possible option was explored, and maybe they can't. And so I'm not trying to make it sound easy, but I think for a lot of families, there are more options than they may realize. I think that, you know, we get sort of acclimated to what our friends are doing, what our perhaps siblings are doing, and we find ourselves maybe even not really conscious of, but kind of emulating their life. But I think that if there is the desire for one to stay home and it seems impossible, I would just question everything. You know, as we talked about earlier, holding everything with an open hand, questioning everything. Can we go from two cars to one car? Can we, you know, perhaps get into a more affordable living situation? You know, again, some of these things are not easy and may not be possible for some people, but I'll tell you, there's a radically different cost of living in different parts of the country. I thought that we were going to live in Chicago all of our days, and God had other plans and moved us to Louisville, Kentucky. And I didn't have a great appreciation for what a difference there is in cost of living. Louisville, Kentucky is way less expensive than living in Chicago. Property taxes are less than half. And it makes a big difference. And so I just question everything. Some of the decisions won't be easy. Selling a house, getting to a more affordable situation, going from two cars to one. Maybe it's a longer term plan. It's not going to happen overnight, but maybe it's about a little bit further education for the primary breadwinner to be able to position themselves for a better job. But I just think, again, the idea that money doesn't rule, We're going to make this decision in faith. We feel led to have one person stay at home. We're going to question everything, and we're going to see how God provides.
1: Matt, I think you just talked a lot of people into moving to Kentucky, okay?
2: Come on down. It's nice.
1: Now, you talked about the advantages of giving and living generously, which the scriptures certainly encourage us. But when couples start out, they usually don't have a whole lot of money, but they can still give away. They can still give, right?
2: Absolutely. Again, if you will prioritize, wipe the slate clean. I realize people come into marriage with stuff, as we talked about earlier, but wipe the slate clean and just, what would it look like to design a plan where we're going to give the first portion to the Lord, we're going to save a portion, invest a portion, and then we're going to spend? That might look radically different than how things go today, and you may not get there overnight, but you can get there. And so I think it's about making it a priority. If giving is first on your priority list, it'll always happen. If saving is second on your priority, it'll happen. Again, it might take some work to readjust things and figure out the spending thing to get that under control, but I think it's a matter of setting those priorities in faith and pursuing. Again, it might take a couple of years to get your finances rearranged that way, but that's the goal: to give first, save second, invest third, and then decide how much lifestyle you can afford.
1: Yeah. And I think if giving is our priority, we also will do better in everything else.
2: Amen. Amen. Absolutely.
1: Now, in the book, Matt, there you have an appendix, and it helps a couple track their monthly cash flow. How important is keeping track of the flow?
2: It is so important. And that's the part of using a cash flow plan that people really don't like, that they're keeping track. So there are some automated tools out there. There's some online tools you can get into. If someone hasn't used a cash flow plan at first, just start paper and pencil or an Excel spreadsheet. But eventually, when you move up to an online tool, it can do some of the work for you. But again, we're managing God's resources. We need a tool to manage his resources. Otherwise, we're just guessing and hoping it's all going to work out at the end of each month. So it's really helpful that way. There's also research out there that shows that a marriage will suffer if one spouse thinks the other one spends money irresponsibly. A budget, I love the idea of like structural things that we set up in our marriage just for the good of the marriage, for the good of our relationship with Christ. And a budget is one of those tools. It sounds so practical, it sounds so boring, and yet it is so powerful. I think it's the most powerful tool anybody can use to manage money effectively and with peace of mind. And so tracking, now we're working from knowledge. If you're tracking your use of money, now you're not, maybe accusing the spouse of overspending and something. Now you have some actual

0: not found in a collection of things. It's found in relationships, you know. That's first right. of all with God, then with your spouse, and then with other people. Well, so thank you again for being with us today.
1: Thank you so much, Gary. I really appreciate the opportunity.
2: What if the wife wants to buy the boat? Okay, all right, I'll stop. I'll get off the boat. Again, the title of our featured resource is Starting Strong, Discovering the Good That Money Can Do in Your Marriage. 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
0: And next week, how to find God's purpose in your suffering and struggles.
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8: This is Bible Q&A with John MacArthur, and I'm Denny Nugent with today's question about a woman spoken of only once in the whole of the New Testament. Her name is Phoebe, and in Romans 16:1, the Apostle Paul calls her a servant of the church. Now, John, what exactly does that phrase mean, servant of the church? Is that describing an office in the church, an office designed specifically for women like Phoebe?
9: Well, servant is the word diakonos, and it's a very sort of pedantic word. It's a very common word in the Greek language. It just means a servant, table waiter, somebody who waited on a table. It could refer to a man doing that. It could refer to a woman doing that in the common use of the word. Very generic word, not an official word. It's not servant with a capital S or deacon with a capital D. Just a servant of the church. That can be true of a man or a woman. Now, we know that apostles had a very official function and office in the purposes of God as the foundation to the church. We know that elders have a very official responsibility, that they are set apart, called by God, gifted, qualified, ordained, and they serve the role of leadership in the church. But when you come to deacons, there are several places that indicate to us that these are just folks who serve in the church. They could be men, they could be women. And in those lists of deacons that we read in the pastoral epistles, there's nothing that limits that role to men. I think it's as extensive as the service that people render, men or women.
8: All right, thanks, John. And thanks to you for tuning in today to Bible Q&A with John MacArthur, pastor, Bible teacher, and author of the MacArthur New Testament Commentary Series. For more teaching from the Book of Romans, or if you have a question for John, visit us at MacArthurCommentaries.com.
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10: Sherry Ladley lost her husband James on September 11th, 2001. Her two children lost their father. Their family lost their joy. The 9/11 attacks were tragic for all Americans, but for Sherry and her kids, it was deeply tragic. Since that day, our country has rebuilt some of what it's lost. Sherry's family has too. She remarried a few years later and had a daughter whose middle name is Hope. This year on 9/11, let's all pause and remember the people we lost and the tragedy that changed everything. And let's cling to hope and to the one who heals.

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2: Hi, I'm Johnny Erickson Tata. Max, who is a quarterback for a high school team, has been friends with his buddy KL ever since fifth grade. Now, KL has cerebral palsy and serves as the football team's manager. These two guys were both nominated, though, for the Homecoming King. But during halftime at the big game, when they crowned Max the football star, he got a bright idea. Seeing his friend KL coming toward him to give him a congratulatory hug, Max took off the crown from his head and held it out to his friend, and the crowd went wild. Later, Max explained, "I think the crown should have gone to the person who positively uplifts the school, and that person is KL for sure." Romans chapter 12 says, "Love one another with brotherly affection. Outdo one another in showing honor." Max found a way to do just that. So think of the ways you can show honor today to the ones that you love.
3: There was a season when I got hit with the emotion of sadness. It was overwhelming. And what was I going to do? Hey, this is Carl with Carl and Crew. We're going to be tackling stories of emotions. Why? Because it's complicated. But when we open God's Word, we learn how to navigate in a way that takes us into newfound freedom. 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
4: 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You can always count on us to point you in the right direction. Remember, we're in this together. Always have been, always will be. We're Moody Radio, from the Word to Life. 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

0: something new from Ben Fuller if it was up to me on Moody Radio. You know, a personal crisis forces us to ask this important question. How big is our God? When he seems small, our problems loom large. But when we see him rightly, our troubles are cut down to size. 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
2: Stan Ferris came to Moody in 1970. As a Moody student, he did the news on the morning show. And after graduation, he worked full-time, creating a public affairs department. And Stan remembers
3: a live call-in show, and you forgot the guy's name that you're interviewing. Oh, my goodness.
2: But the worst feeling?
3: 5 seconds into the interview, you realize that you don't have a rapport with his guest, you know? They're giving you, like, one-word answers to your questions, and basically, you just know you're done for.
2: Stan interviewed notables like Billy Graham and former Israeli Prime Minister Yitzhak Rabin. But for Stan, the great moments were usually found on a smaller stage.
3: The backroom discussions with guys like Pastor Cole and Bill Pierce, John Innes, was amazing, getting to know them.
2: To the glory of God, Stan Ferris is a name you should know.
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0: That's David Leonard. Well done on Moody Radio. Hi, it's Bill Meyer. We heard from Toby Mac a few minutes ago, and I saw something that he posted I wanted to share with you. He says, "My walk with God isn't about being perfect. It's about waking up every morning, acknowledging my need for grace, and stepping out in faith."
1: The Unstoppable Gospel offers light in dark times. I'm Carl Claussen, inviting you to pray with me that the light of Jesus would be seen in our upcoming Fall Share event. Lord, you're the light of the world. We pray that many would find you as Savior, even in the middle of Share. We want you to be glorified, Jesus. Amen, and let it be. And please continue to pray for Share. Thank you.
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If you had told me on September 12th, 2001, that 25 years later, the people of New York would elect a Muslim mayor, I think I would have doubted the accuracy of your prediction. Hi, this is Dave Zanotti. Let's talk about it today on the Public Square. There's a lot of people scratching their heads about the election of Mayor Mamdani, and with understanding. Now, Mayor Mamdani did not win the election with an overwhelming electoral turnout. 61% of the people that could have voted in that election stayed home. That's not unusual in New York. That's the first thing we have to understand about a New York mayor's race. Mayor Mamdani only got 1 million votes out of 8 million residents, 8 million plus residents in New York. Not all of them are eligible by age to vote, but let's say there's 6+ million that are registered and eligible to vote and or eligible to vote in adult ages. He only got 1 million votes. So it wasn't like all of New York rose up to elect Mayor Mamdani. In fact, his opponents combined got 1 million votes. So it's kind of like a 50-50 split when you take whether or not people went out to vote really wanted Mayor Mamdani to become Mayor Mamdani. So that's one thing. New Yorkers don't vote for mayor very often, and Mamdani got the largest number of votes at 1 million as any mayor since 1969, I think. So that's one point.

0: is it wasn't an amazing moment of turnout. But what about this Islamic question? The Twin Towers, 9/11. How do you elect a Muslim mayor 25 years later? That's a bigger subject. We're talking about it on our longer format broadcast, and we're going to talk more about it again tomorrow on the Public Square. I'm Dave Zamani. Thanks for listening.
1: 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Only Jesus Christ's death on the cross can do that. 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

0: Such a great song. Andrew Rip, Hold Me Up on Moody Radio. Hi, it's Bill Meyer with a Christian artist update for you. That wacky David Crowder is at it again. Last week, he shared a video on World Beard Day where he argues with a puppet version of himself about beard care. You can check out that video on David's Facebook reel.
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0: Take the opportunity to teach your children while they're young. Hi, I'm Chuck Bentley with My Money Life from Crown. Whether you're certified or not, everyone with children is an educator. We teach our children by the example we set. And if we're not intentional, we can waste daily opportunities to instill biblical values. We can teach dependence on the Lord by praising Him for His mercy, His kindness, and generosity. We can teach trust in His provision when we pray about our own needs. 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There's always something to thank Him for. We just have to be attentive. We demonstrate generosity, whether with little or much. 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It's a motivator for working to have resources available to share with others. 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Now, if you're stressed over lingering credit card debt, Christian credit counselors are the best. 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

0: 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You know, ask anyone which book of the Bible they enjoy reading for personal quiet time, and it's unlikely anybody chooses Revelation. But on the latest episode of Summit Life, Pastor J.D. 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
1: Oswald Chambers said, "Prayer does not fit us for the greater work. Prayer is the greater work." Hi, friends. This is Janet Parshall, host of In the Market with Janet Parshall. And as you know, our Fall Share event is nearly here. So let's pray. Lord, we invite you to work in a mighty way at Share. We want the unstoppable gospel to be heard loud and clear every day on Moody Radio. So we thank you in advance for what you will do. Amen. Thank you, friends, for praying. But don't stop. Keep praying for Share. And thank you so much.
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0: That's the Passion Worship Team, just that good on Moody Radio. 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

0: I'm Ruth Kramer with Mission Network News. Israel claimed control this month of a contested Hezbollah stronghold in southern Lebanon's Aliyah Tahrir Heights. This move came after months of operations and attempted negotiations that included Hezbollah and the Lebanese army. Nuna, with Triumph for Mercy Lebanon, says mixed emotions remain.
1: Why didn't Hezbollah give it to the Lebanese army? That was the proposition from the beginning, that the Lebanese army will take over that specific area, and then Israel will not have to take it.
0: Israeli forces have already blown up the tunnels Hezbollah allegedly dug there. But actions like these have practical ramifications for the people in southern Lebanon. Nuna says there's a new wave of displacement. Ask God to make a way for peace in Lebanon and pray for Christians to shine the hope of Jesus among the displaced. And back in May, Set Free Global hosted their first training in Ethiopia. Alumna Bellicho of Campus Crusade for Christ says the change has been transformational. One element of Set Free training that makes it different is the focus it places on helping pastors and leaders reflect on their personal lives, addressing problems like burnout.
2: Most of the pastors and leaders expecting something to take for their church, not for their life. The first 2 days were a little bit challenging for them to open up their heart and deal with the issues deeper in their life. But through the prayers, through the one-on-one conversation, the transformation they've experienced is immeasurable.
0: Pray God would continue growing these leaders. 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I'm Ruth Kramer.
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1: That's Rachel Purcell on Moody Radio. 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
2: In Matthew 7:8, Jesus said, "Everyone who asks receives." 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In Jesus' name, amen. Thank you for praying, and keep praying for share.
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0: 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Hi, it's Bill Meyer with something to think about from Christian author Lisa Turkhurst. She says, though we can't predict or control or demand the outcome of our circumstances, we can know with great certainty that we will be okay.
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3: 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Your fear will tell you, what if things go wrong? Your faith will tell you obey God. Your fear will tell you, you better follow your own conceived ideas, because what if God's way doesn't work out? 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
1: Life is difficult for the Cuban people. 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Ken Cummins, the station manager of Missionary Radio in Hopkinsville, Kentucky, joins us. And Ken, you recently traveled to Cuba, and you saw firsthand what I'm talking about.
2: 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And there is an opportunity, for example, through Bonaire with Shine 800 AM. They knew of Transworld Radio. Oh, well, we've been listening to Shine 800 for years out of Bonaire. They've been listening. But I experienced firsthand the awakening among those people. Tremendous. And it's spreading. And they don't look to what's going on with all the difficulties. Now, everybody's going to be affected by that. You're human. But they are rising above it because of the zeal and fire of the Holy Spirit burning in their hearts.
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6: Paul knows that there will be opposition to genuine gospel work all the time. He knows that not everyone will accept his teaching. He understands that he is in the midst of a spiritual battle, and that the God of this world has blinded the minds of unbelievers. And so he knows it's not all going to be smooth sailing. He anticipates that. That's just going to be part and parcel of genuine ministry.
7: Welcome to Encounter the Truth with Jonathan Griffiths. I'm Steve Hiller. Glad you're listening today. And Jonathan, I appreciate

0: appreciate that reminder. You know, there are probably some listening who have been serving the Lord and they've been serving him faithfully. And maybe they're even a little discouraged because they thought, man, I thought I would see more fruit from my ministry at this point. And you're saying, no, it's not always going to be all rosy and it's not always going to be super easy.
1: Well, that's exactly right, Steve. I think when we serve the Lord, we can easily anticipate and assume that it's just going to be easy. It's going to be smooth sailing. It's all going to be, you know, all roses all the time. After all, I'm serving the Lord. And when trouble comes, we think, well, what's gone wrong? You know, how has this happened?
0: Yeah.
1: And we're shocked and we're stunned. And actually, we just need to read our Bible. We just need to read the New Testament. We just need to read 2 Corinthians, which we're studying at the moment together, to recognize that opposition and difficulty is normal. It's par for the course as we're serving the Lord. And I'm conscious there may just be some listening today who need to hear precisely that, because you're facing difficulty and opposition as you're serving the Lord and you're so shocked by it and so discouraged. Let me say to you, it is normal. It is part of the normal experience of serving the Lord in the work of the gospel. And the reason for that is that the Lord has an enemy who hates the ministry of the gospel and who hates the servants of the Lord, and he is busy all the time causing trouble. And we don't need to be intimidated by that, and we certainly shouldn't be shocked by it, but we simply entrust ourselves to the Lord and we keep seeking to be faithful in the arena of service where he's called us. And I hope that that brief word will be a real encouragement to some listening today, and we're going to hear more of it in our message from 2 Corinthians chapter 4.
0: Well, already I'm encouraged, so let's keep going. 2 Corinthians 4, as you just said, we're looking at those first 6 verses in particular as we continue this message, the light of the gospel. Here is Jonathan.
2: I often love to compare to images when talking about the approach to Bible teaching. These have been used by others, so I won't claim them as being entirely novel or original to myself, but consider first the image of a miner. A miner. What does a miner do? A miner digs for the treasure that is beneath the surface. A miner keeps digging until he or she finds gold. And having struck gold, the miner comes back up to the surface to present the world with the treasure that's been found. A faithful teacher of the word mines the text for its treasure during the week and presents that treasure to others on a Sunday for all to see. That's one image, that of a miner. Another image, which is very different, is the image of a trampolinist. This is someone who uses the text as a thing to bounce off, but only engages with the text of Scripture in a very superficial way. And perhaps you've heard and encountered that kind of Bible teaching, the teacher who is bouncing off the text, but not actually grappling with it, not digging. And friends, whenever we handle the Word of God, we want to be miners, not trampolinists, okay? Miners, not trampolinists. And that's what Paul was. He was a miner. He was someone who took the text seriously, who dug, who grappled. Notice the seriousness of his approach again. Let me read it for us, verse 2. But we have renounced disgraceful, underhanded ways. We refuse to practice cunning or to tamper with God's Word. But by the open statement of the truth, we would commend ourselves to everyone's conscience in the sight of God. Now, in this respect, the Apostle Paul sets for us the gold standard of Bible teaching, and he teaches us what to expect of other teachers. So when you perhaps are looking for a new church, maybe you move to another city, please find one where those who teach the word take the text seriously, where those who teach the word refuse to tamper with it in any respect. When you engage in ministry of your own, make this your own personal pledge, a simple commitment. That's the first feature of Paul's ministry going forward and of ministry in light of the gospel. And here's the next one, the second feature. Paul's ministry will be marked by a sober assessment, a sober assessment. Paul may have a new spring in his step, but he is still grounded in reality. Despite the glory of Jesus seen and experienced through the faithful ministry of the word, despite the sheer brightness and brilliance of such a ministry, Paul is conscious that not everyone will understand and accept what he's saying. Not everyone who listens to his preaching will come to an understanding of the truth. His ministry will still meet with rejection in some quarters, but he has a theological understanding of why that is. He has a theological explanation for it, and one that is very compelling. Verse 3, notice it with me. "And even if our gospel is veiled, it is veiled to those who are perishing. In their case, the God of this world has blinded their minds, the minds of the unbelievers, to keep them from seeing the light of the gospel of the glory of Christ, who is the image of God." What Paul is saying there is very weighty theologically, and it's very helpful for us to take hold of. This is quite a deep insight for us. You see, you and I, we might well imagine that if someone doesn't understand God's word having heard Bible teaching, that if someone does not come to faith having heard the gospel proclaimed, that if someone does not receive new life in Christ having received instruction in the scriptures, if that doesn't take place, there must be something wrong with the teaching. But Paul says no. Paul says that's not the issue. That's not the reason, or at least not necessarily so. When the truth is openly proclaimed, and when in Christ the veil is taken away for those who know him, for those who don't know the Lord, a veil will still remain, even in the same teaching opportunity. Why is this so? Well, why is there a barrier to the understanding of the truth of God's word and to the message of the gospel? Well, says Paul, for those who are perishing, for those who are spiritually dead and dying, there is a spiritual dynamic at work that we need to take into account and reckon with in the equation. In the case of such people, God's great enemy, Satan, whom Paul calls here the God of this world, he has blinded their minds. And he is actively keeping them from seeing the light of the gospel of the glory of Christ. The enemy is actively at work stopping these people from understanding the gospel. Evidently, the enemy has the power to do that within the limited sway that God has allowed him in this age and in this world for a time. The enemy is able to do this. It's a sobering thought. Indeed, it's quite a chilling thought. But at the same time, it is a tremendous help for us to know it. After all, consider your own experience. You have almost certainly had the experience of trying to speak to a friend or a neighbor or a loved one about the gospel. And as you do so, as you try and explain the message of Jesus, the good news of salvation, what you see on them is a blank or indeed a hard look on their face. And you just have this feeling that nothing is getting through to them at all. You know, what you're saying to them, it makes perfect sense to you. It thrills your heart. It delights your soul. But nothing of it seems to be resonating in their heart or mind or soul. And you wonder, why is this so? Well, here is the answer. Satan is actively at work, blinding their minds so that they cannot see the wonderful light of the gospel of the glory of Jesus Christ, who is the very image of God. It's a tragedy. It's an immensely wicked thing that Satan does, but it is his program, it is his aim, it is his intention. And we just need to recognize that. And we need to be wise to that. And we need to constantly bear in mind the fact that the work of the gospel involves more than simply communicating truth or convincing people on an intellectual level. It involves a spiritual battle. And so our preaching of the gospel, our open statement of the truth, it must be accompanied by urgent prayer, prayer that the Lord would overrule in the hearts and minds of those who are perishing and enable them to see, even as Satan seeks to blind them. A simple commitment, sober assessment. And now the third hallmark of Paul's ministry going forward, the third characteristic of ministry in the light of the gospel, and it's this, a spotlight on Christ. Notice this with me, verse 5. "For what we proclaim is not ourselves, but Jesus Christ as Lord, with ourselves as your servants for Jesus' sake. For God, who said, 'Let light shine out of darkness,' has shone in our hearts to give the light of the knowledge of the glory of God in the face of Jesus Christ." In any given exercise, in any given endeavor, it's vitally important for us to remember what is our ultimate goal, our ultimate purpose? What are we seeking to achieve? And how would success be defined? That's important, because there are situations when we can be successful on one level within the endeavor, but fail ultimately to achieve the final purpose of the exercise. Think, for instance, of the development of the Concorde supersonic jet in the 1960s. The aim of that highly costly endeavor was to revolutionize air travel and drastically cut journey times for long-distance routes, particularly the transatlantic route. Huge sums of money were invested by multiple governments and private industry, and the jet itself was a technological marvel. But at the end of the day, the cost of running it was so exorbitantly high that only the very rich, the extremely rich, could afford to fly it with any regularity. And so it could not be made economically viable for the long run. So yes, the technological marvel was developed and it was used for a time, but if the goal of the exercise was to revolutionize air travel over long distances, there was a real sense in which the project failed. Somewhere along the line, those involved in the project lost sight of the larger goal and the bigger perspective. There was success on one level, but we could argue failure in the ultimate sense. For Paul, in his ministry, it was important for him to have clarity as to what it was he was ultimately seeking to achieve. This was crucially important. What would success look like? What would failure look like? Many onlookers at Corinth had already judged Paul's ministry to be a failure. He wasn't a great entertainer. He didn't create a buzz in the market square. He didn't rake in the cash. And plenty of folk at Corinth were ready to move on to the next teacher, ready to find someone more successful, more impressive to listen to. As a gospel servant, if Paul had thought that his aim was to be well-liked, to be popular, to make a name for himself, he might well have become very discouraged at this point. He might have found himself scouring the job classified section in the Corinthian Times newspaper. He almost certainly would have given up the ministry. Yes, the criticism could have been crushing for Paul, but for the fact that he was able to remind himself that personal acclaim and worldly recognition were not the aims of the exercise. That was not how success was to be defined. As a servant of the Lord, as a teacher of the Word of God, as a gospel worker, the Apostle Paul was given the grace to maintain crystal clarity as to the nature of his task, the central focus of his work. His role, quite simply, verse 5, was to proclaim not himself, but Jesus Christ as Lord. And if Paul's role was to be visible at all, it was as your servant for Jesus' sake.
0: We're going to pause right here, but we'll get back to the message, The Light of the Gospel, in just a moment. 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Here's Jonathan.
2: Now, in the background here again, Paul is aware that there have been teachers who have visited the Corinthians, teachers who have actually impressed the Corinthians, who have been out for themselves, and who have manipulated the Corinthians for the sake of personal aggrandizement. They have come not to serve the Corinthians, but ultimately to be served by them. Paul speaks about this in some detail in chapter 11, and God willing, we'll get there in due course. But some people who have the nickname the Super Apostles have had a dangerous influence at Corinth. No doubt the people have been comparing them to Paul, and some have found them to be more impressive, these Super Apostles. Paul is dismissive, though. Verse 20 of chapter 11. He says to them, "You bear it if someone makes slaves of you, or devours you, or takes advantage of you, or puts on airs, or strikes you in the face. Oh yes, some teachers had taken advantage of the Corinthians. Some teachers had been out for themselves, but Paul knows that he is there as a servant of a different master and of a different cause. Paul's role, quite simply, is to make Jesus Christ famous. The parallel here is not precise by any means, but there is some resonance here with the role of a promotional agent for a great star in the realm of film or music. The best agents are the ones who have no interest in the limelight themselves, but who are almost obsessively concerned about promoting their key person. There have been some in history who have been notably good at this. One might think of Elvis Presley's supremely effective agent, Colonel Tom Parker, who stayed in the shadows much of the time, but who facilitated Elvis's rise to stardom, working tirelessly and effectively to promote his brand. Or we might think of Brian Epstein, who discovered the Beatles and worked behind the scenes with immense competence and skill to build their brands, to promote their image, so that they became some of the most famous people ever to walk the earth. Now, the context is vastly different, but the concept is not totally dissimilar. The role of servants of Jesus Christ is to make Jesus famous, to proclaim his name, to make his glory known. That's my business, and that's your business, and we do well to remember it. We are the ones, as it were, in the darkened theater, who sit behind the great spotlight, pointing it to the star on the stage. We're content to be in the shadows as long as the spotlight draws the eye of the crowd to the one who must be seen and the one who must be heard, Jesus Christ himself. Now, this, of course, it sounds obvious. These things sound straightforward and intuitive, but you know they are not. It is all too easy for us in the context of serving the Lord within the church to somehow make it all about ourselves. We're naturally, I think, selfish creatures and naturally self-focused. And this kind of thing happens so very easily. An opportunity to serve within the fellowship becomes an opportunity to find personal fulfillment. Perhaps initially an opportunity to make friends, but then an opportunity to build a network and to become popular, an opportunity to showcase our gifts, an opportunity to be celebrated and thanked. You would think that the temptation would not be there. You would think that this would never happen within the church. But if you have been around church life long enough, and if you know your own heart well enough, you will soon recognize that this is in fact true. One of the ways we know we've got off track in this respect is if we start gauging our reaction to criticism or opposition and we find that it is absolutely crushing. If losing popularity destroys us, it means that our aim has been wrong. But Paul knows that there will be opposition to genuine gospel work all the time. He knows that not everyone will accept his teaching. He understands that he is in the midst of a spiritual battle, and that the God of this world has blinded the minds of unbelievers. And so he knows it's not all going to be smooth sailing. He anticipates that. That's just going to be part and parcel of genuine ministry. But nonetheless, Paul is clear about the nature of the exercise. The Lord has given him that clarity. He is proclaiming Jesus Christ as the Supreme One, the Lord of heaven and earth, the Lord of every human heart and life. And Paul's role within this is much more modest. Paul presents himself simply as the servant of the Corinthians for Jesus' sake. Serving Jesus, Paul has become the servant of the people of Jesus as well. That is his role. He does not expect to be celebrated or even particularly highly esteemed all the time as he fulfills it. Yes, he has been taking some abuse, even from the people of God whom he is serving. But that does not cause him to despair or to quit. His aim is not to serve himself, but to proclaim Christ as Lord. And more than this, Paul knows that he is a recipient of the gracious and saving work of God himself. He's just considered this fact, hasn't he, that the God of this world has blinded the minds of unbelievers, of those who are perishing in their sins. He has seen their resistance of heart to the message of the gospel. And he remembers, of course, that he had that same resistance of heart before his conversion. He was an enemy of the church. He was hard-hearted toward the Lord Jesus and toward his people. But God performed a miracle in Paul's heart. The God who created the universe and brought light from darkness through his word is the same God who brought the light of the gospel into his own heart. For God, who said, verse 6, "Let light shine out of darkness," has shone in our hearts to give the light of the knowledge of the glory of God in the face of Jesus Christ. Paul himself has personally experienced the amazing power of God to bring light to dark places, even the darkness of his own heart. He experienced that, didn't he, when he met the risen Jesus on the Damascus Road. The Lord enabled him to come to know his glory in the face of Jesus Christ. And so Paul sees that his simple task, dignified, yes, is not all about himself. It's to proclaim Jesus Christ as Lord, the Supreme One, trusting that the Lord will be pleased to perform that same miracle of giving sight to blinded hearts and giving life to dying people as they receive his ministry. Paul could well have given up in the midst of discouragement, and perhaps you've been tempted, I don't know. Perhaps you've been tempted to give up serving the Lord in the ministry that he's called you to carry out. Maybe you know the feeling of reaching that pain threshold and wondering if you can push through. But Paul has remembered the dignity of the task, the glorious light of the gospel he proclaims. And so he presses forward. He presses forward with a simple commitment, a sober assessment, a spotlight on Christ. And in that, he provides a model to us. May the Lord give us that same resolve as we seek to serve him together.
0: Jonathan Griffiths, wrapping up our message, The Light of the Gospel, here on Encounter the Truth. And if you ever miss a broadcast in our series, Strength and Weakness, come and listen online at encounterthetruth.org. Well, if you're a regular listener to the program, you know Encounter the Truth is listener-supported, so we depend on your financial generosity to bring you Jonathan's teaching each day. And as you give a gift of any amount, we want to send you a book written by J.I. Packer. It's called Weakness is the Way. And Jonathan, who is J.I. Packer, and why would he be qualified to write on this?
1: Well, Steve, J.I. Packer's one of the foremost theologians of the Christian church, really, of the last century. He's British-born, but served for many years at Regent College in Vancouver, and author of many books which have sold very widely because they've been so helpful. Perhaps his most famous book is one entitled Knowing God that he wrote earlier in his career, and many of our listeners will have read Knowing God, and we've made it available on the program before now. But this book, Weakness is the Way, is one of J.I. Packer's last books, and within it he explores actually the theme of weakness in 2 Corinthians, so it's very relevant to our teaching series this month. But he draws on his own experience as well. Many won't know this, but J.I. Packer suffered a pretty serious head injury when he was a child at school. And that impacted really his whole life story and the way he viewed himself and the way he saw God at work in his life. And he writes this book near the end of his life. It's one of his last books, reflecting on physical decline in older age and thinking back to physical weakness in his youth as well. And looking back with the benefit of all those years, he sees how God used his weakness to display his own strength and to use him for ministry and for the encouragement of so many. And I think this book is going to be a real encouragement to so many, whether you are facing weakness in your youth or in middle age or in old age. You need to know, and I need to know, that God can use us in our weakness to display his strength. And I think that'll be a real help.
0: Well, we want to send you a copy of this book, Weakness is the Way, as our way of saying thank you for financially supporting Encounter the Truth this month. 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
4: Whales pose some interesting problems to those who believe that all living things evolved slowly to their present forms over millions of years. According to evolution, sea creatures gradually adapted to life on land because they could make a better living there. That's where mammals supposedly evolved. Then, for some unknown reason, some of the mammals, Darwin said it was the bear, decided to return to the sea. This required that the mammal ancestors of the whales lose their legs, readapt to locomotion in water, develop new vision abilities, and move its breathing nostrils to behind its brain. As unlikely as all this sounds, some evolutionists make one more amazing claim. They claim that some whales still have the vestigial organs of their pelvis or legs embedded in their bodies. Some have even claimed that certain whales have been seen that still had the vestigial legs growing out of their bodies. However, no trace of these so-called legs can be found in any of the scientific literature. The small bone that some whales have is not a vestigial pelvis. It is not even attached to the backbone or any other part of the skeleton, but is situated within the body as an anchor for some of the whale's organs. In short, any talk of whales with legs or vestigial walking structures is just pure myth. God created the whales, as the Bible says. The great whales glorify God with their great majesty and power.
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11: You've heard many times before, don't use screens before going to sleep. Now, experts are recommending people limit or even eliminate all light in the bedroom at nighttime because they say it could impact your heart health.

0: Over 11,000 people participated in a recent study revealing that people exposed to light over 3 lux, which is the unit by which the brightness of light is measured, so light over 3 lux through the night, this may, over many years, lead to harmful changes in the structure and function of the heart. Therefore, creating a completely dark sleeping environment may do more than just help you get a good night's sleep. It may help you live longer. And it should come as no surprise when we consider God's original design in creation, our need for sleep, the daily pattern of darkness and light. This is all part of the world God created, the world He called good. Welcome to Haven Today. I'm David Wolin, sharing the great story that's all about Jesus. And today we begin a new series called God's Gift of Sleep. This is a fascinating topic in a practical, everyday sense, but also it's deeply spiritual. You know, there's an irony to our time in history. Never before have we had so much technology. Technology that, according to how it was presented, was supposed to give a greater quality of life, more free time, more rest. And some of that has happened, and yet, on average, are people more rested these days or less? And there is data to back this up. Its causes are many. The advent of smartphones and social media did not help. Video games and other entertainment as well. We may actually have more free time technically, but how do we spend it? Platforms of all kinds, designed to be addictive, pull us in, promising to maximize entertainment and give a sense of fulfillment, and yet doing so at great cost, among other things, at the cost of God's gift of sleep. And that gift is about more than being well rested. In God's gift of sleep, He's revealing something vital about who we are, who He is, and what He designed our relationship to Him to be.
1: Sleep is an image of death. You're flat, your eyes are closed, you're like a corpse. And then in the morning, though, there's this image of resurrection where through no effort of our own, like as the sun rises, our bodies awake to a new lease on life. So as Christians, we can look at that and be like, huh, I wonder if God built this into our design to kind of give us, you know, a daily reminder of this is how grace works.
0: Brett McCracken is my guest this week, and I have to say, I've respected and appreciated him for years, but we've only just met officially. Brett is a thinker, he's an editor and a writer who engages a wide range of relevant issues and brings God's word to bear on each one. And you'll certainly hear that today as we talk about his brand new book called The Wisdom of Sleep. And just listen to this subtitle: How Rest Reveals God's Truth and Revives Weary Souls. And if you resonate with that, if you sense weariness in your own soul today, and speaking candidly, I do all too often, well then take it from me. This book will be a balm for your weary soul and a great encouragement. And so I would love to send you The Wisdom of Sleep, coming directly from Haven to you. This is our way of saying thank you for your gift to support this daily broadcast ministry. 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And now we'll begin with a song of worship. Here's All Sons and Daughters with Rest in You.

0: This is Haven Today. I'm David Wolin, and today we're joined by someone who I have to confess I read on a regular basis, not only in book form, but also in the regular articles and publications coming out of the Gospel Coalition, where he is a senior editor. And so, Brett McCracken, welcome to Haven Today.
1: Thank you, David. Thanks for having me.
0: So, Brett, I think maybe just a little bit of background by way of introduction would probably be good. You've been writing books for, I think, quite a number of years now, but that work also runs in parallel with your work at the Gospel Coalition. So what is the Gospel Coalition, otherwise known as TGC?
1: Yeah, and the Gospel Coalition is a content ministry, mostly online. We have a website, tgc.org, where we produce articles, podcasts, videos, multimedia content of all sorts. And the mission is really just to come alongside local churches and church leaders and equip them for applying the gospel to all areas of life and helping people with discipleship in everything from parenting to pop culture, which is kind of my area of specialty, to, you know, practical things in ministry. So it's a great organization. I love working for TGC. I've been there for 9 years. We were started in 2005 by Tim Keller and Don Carson. So they co-founded the Gospel Coalition about 20 years ago. And we also do conferences. So it's not just like an impersonal digital content experience. We try to like facilitate connection and, you know, in-flesh gatherings at our events. So that's who we are.
0: Yeah. And your day-to-day work there includes a lot of thinking and writing, doesn't it?
1: Yes. I'm a thinker and a writer for a living, which is, feels like an endangered vocation in the age of AI. I don't know how many people are going to do that going forward, sadly. But yeah, I'm tasked with being the arts and culture editor. So anything related to pop culture, movies, music, you know, trends, technology, that's kind of my purview. And it's fun. It keeps me on my toes because things are always changing and pop culture is a huge area of real power and formation. I think, you know, pop culture has unique formative power over young people, young adults, but all of us really. And so
0: that's right.
1: I'm trying to guide people through that sometimes perilous terrain with hopefully biblical wisdom as my North Star.
0: What you do is very helpful to me. Like I said, I do read what you write a fair bit because this is not at all dissimilar what you describe to what we do every day on Haven Today.
1: Right? Yeah.
0: We're bringing what's going on in the world and interacting with that in light of God's word and trying to think deeply so that we can walk with Christ faithfully in what is increasingly it's always been a complex world, but it is changing. The landscape is changing so fast that it really feels perilous. All of us are feeling it at some level. In light of that, the kind of book that you've just written kind of has a whole new aspect of relevancy. It's always been relevant, but your new book, The Wisdom of Sleep, I think is something that you're going to find an audience is increasingly hungry and thirsty for. So but let's start with this. Just give us a quick summary, and then we'll get into the more in-depth conversation. But tell us about the wisdom of sleep.
1: Yeah, I mean, I think you're right to point out that like sleep is a timeless topic. We've always slept. We always will sleep. It's just a universal thing. But there's a timeliness to this topic. And so what I'm doing with this book is trying to do both, like highlighting kind of some of the timeless aspects of sleep. What can we learn about this thing that God created us to do? It was something Adam and Eve were created to do in the Garden of Eden. It predates the fall. So what can we learn about God? What can we learn about ourselves? But then why is it more important than ever, you could argue, in a culture that is so averse to stopping and kind of pausing and not being productive, you know, all day, every day, and not optimizing our time, you know, every minute of every day? Sleep is like an imposition to that productivity obsession. It can feel like a necessary evil, something that we have to do, but we don't love to do. So I'm trying to kind of present a higher view of sleep that we as Christians can celebrate and hopefully embrace in a countercultural way in today's world.
0: Yeah. And for all of our listeners, I can only imagine how many different perspectives people are going to have as they listen to this conversation. Mm-hmm. Because our relationship with sleep throughout our lives changes.
1: Absolutely.
0: I mean, I've got some teenagers at home, and we can go on for a while talking about their relationship with sleep. I've got aging parents, and they have a different relationship with sleep now. And you know, I'm somewhere in the middle. It profoundly affects us. But you know, the secular world could also say all those. They all know that. Everybody, you know, is interacting in some ways with it. You were talking about the cultural phenomenon of a highly motivated society to constantly be optimizing.
1: Yeah.
0: But there's also kind of a pushback thing going on also in secular culture where sleep is one of those life hacks, and there's all kinds of wearable tech to help you track it and optimize it and all of that. You know, it might be a surprise if our world were to listen in and say, well, actually, those who follow Christ have something we haven't thought of as it pertains to sleep, because really this does come down to a very deeply spiritual bedrock that all of this rests on. And you've been thinking about that for a while.
1: Yeah.
0: Why does it start there, and what does that look like?
1: Yeah, you know, there's lots of great books on sleep in the secular marketplace, and I quote a few of them a lot, like Matthew Walker's Why We Sleep. Great book, great summary of the science of sleep. And it is increasingly compelling and clear in the science and health community that sleep is really like one of the most important things you can do for your overall health. Like, if you want to be a good steward of your body, like, by all means, exercise, you know, eat well, but make sure you're sleeping, you know, the recommended amount, because that increasingly the evidence is showing that like that could be the single most important thing you can do for your health. So there's a lot of scientists that are saying that, but as a Christian, I'm looking at sleep through a lens of like, that's amazing, but that's not just an accident of evolution that sleep gives us all these benefits. That's an intentional act of a gracious God who designed us this way to have this nightly kind of built-in kind of system of replenishment and renewal, almost like a mini resurrection every day where we go to bed and our body is tired and exhausted and feeble, but we wake up in the morning with all of our bodily systems, including our mind, renewed. So as a Christian, I'm looking at it through a lens of worship and gratitude and theology. What can we learn about God, you know, being that type of creator who would create us with this circadian rhythm, which scientists see as amazing, but we can see as miraculous, you know, as a miraculous gift of a gracious God.
0: Yeah. Oh, and there are so many vectors into this. Oh, you talked about some of the books that you've read. I always enjoy this, interacting with authors and great books. I always kind of love looking at the footnotes and think like, who have been your conversation partners in forming your view of this? And I really appreciate it when I see an author reading really widely and interacting with various, you know, spheres. And I found it fascinating how much you did that. You're going into church fathers, you know, from 1800 years ago, but then you're interacting with modern psychologists and scientists who are studying this at a really granular biological level. When it comes down to the way that Christians have interacted with this topic of rest and sleep, was there something that was compelling to you that you felt like there's something that hasn't been said or hasn't been said recently, maybe a corrective or maybe some new things that would be needful and helpful for believers?
1: Yeah, I mean, it was fun to explore all the writing going back to, you know, ancient times. Because it's a universal thing that we've always done, humans have always wondered about sleep and pondered it. And even the church fathers thought about it theologically, which I didn't know. And it was fun to kind of discover some of that writing, which I quote in the book. I think what my contribution is, or what I feel like hasn't been said, and maybe I've heard from people who have read the book that feels like new or surprising, is just the extent to which sleep kind of does parallel gospel truth. And this goes back to a sermon I heard from John MacArthur back in 2010. So that was kind of maybe the first seed for me of this book, was like, I heard him give a sermon on theology of sleep, and it just stuck with me as like, wow, this is a topic that Christians don't often think about on that kind of deeper level. Maybe we think about it as like a good way to steward the body God's given us, and a way that, you know, we can kind of see his grace in our life with this rest. But there's actually like deeper levels of theology. And that's what I'm trying to introduce, get people thinking about how does this nightly rhythm of like death and resurrection, sleep is an image of death. It is, right? Like you're flat, your eyes are closed, you're like a corpse. You look like death when you're sleeping. It's like the closest we are to death in waking life is when we're sleeping. And then in the morning, though, there's this image of resurrection where through no effort of our own, like as the sun rises, our bodies awake to a new lease on life in a very real sense. As I mentioned earlier, every system of our bodies has this kind of reset that happens biologically and cognitively. So as Christians, we can look at that and be like, huh, I wonder if God built this into our design to kind of give us a nightly, you know, a daily reminder of this is how grace works, right? Like we, in the death, of, in our spiritual state, we are dead in our sin. We can't do anything, right, to get us out of this state. We rely on external grace to wake us up, right, to renew us, to revive us. And I think sleep and waking up is a little miniature kind of picture of that. It's not a perfect picture. You know, general revelation is never as clear and perfect as special revelation in terms of revealing the wisdom of God. But it is a picture, and it's something that I think we don't think about often. And if readers of this book can kind of start thinking about the gospel more as they go to sleep and as they wake up to the new mercy of every morning, I think that's a good thing.
0: Yeah. Yeah. You've given a few of the reasons that you thought about writing this, but just kind of curious, and I have my own story that I could tell on this, but is a part of this topic in any way personal for you as a man who strives to lead well and walk with God and be a living witness to the goodness of Christ? What personally for you has helped you see the importance of this, you know, within your own life?
1: Yeah, it definitely is personal for me. I think every book, you know, any author would tell you that there's a personal reason. There's a personal burden that you undertake when you write a book, and you're writing the book for you as an audience as much as anyone else.
0: And that's right.
1: I think I'm a person who has always been very driven, very oriented around productivity. I probably struggle with stopping and resting, Sabbath, those sorts of things. So I think I wanted to write the book just to remind myself of the fact that, man, the world doesn't need me to be productive 24/7. My kids don't need me to be like, actually what I model in sleep, and I'm a parent of four kids, which is probably also a big personal reason why I wrote this book. You know, right. Sleep is like
0: every parent's relating of, like, I've got a personal reason for sleep. Yeah.
1: Sleep, I'm with you. Sleep looms large in the parenting of little kids. But like when I think about what I model for my kids and how I want them to pick things up from what they see in dad's life, I think it's more valuable for them to see that I trust God enough to relinquish control and just surrender to sleep. I don't trust him myself so much that I have to be like burning the midnight oil every night on my laptop working. I don't have to be like getting the bare minimum of sleep because I need to, you know, stay up late and rise up early. Like Psalm 127 says, you're eating the bread of anxious toil. Those who, you know, rise early and go to bed late, there it stems from this anxious kind of overestimation of our own importance, right? It's ultimately pride that leads us to resist rest. We think that we are just more important than we are. Like we think that the world needs us, our family needs us to be producing, to be doing all the time. And I've just come to see, like, it's actually a better thing for my kids to see me practice trust in God's provision, trust in God's sovereignty. Like, it matters more that he is watching, he is keeping watch over us than I am. It matters more that he provides than I provide. And I work hard. You know, I work hard during my waking life. I provide, you know, that's important. But I rest and I sleep because that's something God wants us to do.
0: Amen to that. And you've titled your book, The Wisdom of Sleep. I actually was reflecting on that a little bit too. And I was thinking, you know, if I had just known that Brett McCracken was going to write on this topic, you know, and what would he title the book, I might have assumed it would be something like The Necessity of Sleep or maybe a how-to book or something like that. But you take it to wisdom, which to me is a thought-provoking title and phrasing of this. Why wisdom? And I know there's more than one vector into that, but why do we see wisdom in sleep?
1: I think it works on two main levels, I would say. Like, one is kind of the practical, like, it's wise to sleep. Science is showing that, like, all the evidence is showing that this is a wise thing to prioritize. And the book brings a lot of that science in. That's a fun part of this book, is how much I draw from kind of the latest research and the science. But the second level, and I would say the more important level for this book, kind of the unique contribution that I'm making, is that there's a wisdom from on high. The wisdom of God is on display if we just think about sleep. Like, what does sleep teach us? It is a teacher of wisdom. But it's not just practically wise to sleep. The wisdom of sleep is something we can learn and gain by contemplating it in the way that I am doing in this book. So I think those are the two main kind of, it's like a double meaning to the title of The Wisdom of Sleep.
0: Yeah. And God in his wisdom designed these rhythms of work and sleep. Well, Brett McCracken, thank you so much for your work on this marvelous brand new book just out, The Wisdom of Sleep. And thanks for being with us on Haven today.
1: Thanks. It was a great conversation. Thanks for having me.
0: This is Haven Today. I'm David Wolin, and I want to invite you to join me again tomorrow as Brett McCracken comes and joins us once again. But for now, I'd like to invite you to go deeper in a couple of ways. First, are conversations like this important? Does the world, does the church need to hear these kinds of conversations on Haven Today? Well, it's people just like you who make it possible. And the ministry of Haven is here today for you and others because friends like you stand with us. And so I ask you to do that right now. Stand with Haven through your tax-deductible gift. And

0: country, but something wasn't right. If I could do it all over again, Christian leaders share the most important lessons of their lives. Pastor Erwin Lutzer looks back on his life and shares what he would do differently.
1: As a young pastor, you want to succeed. And of course, I was getting invitations to speak in different parts of the country. What I didn't realize, Rebecca, my wife, was hurting. And you know, I look back on this and I couldn't understand it. She was struggling with depression. Now, when I left on speaking engagements, I knew that the kids were in very good hands because Rebecca's very competent and very capable. And so I knew that it wasn't as if, you know, things would fall apart. But at the same time, I was insensitive to her needs. I couldn't understand why she wasn't rejoicing in all that God had done in our lives as I was. I looked at the opportunities that we had, and I thought, how wonderful. Who could have predicted this? And yet at the same time, she was going through her own time of depression and a real sense of identity. Thankfully, that was the mid-80s. She came through that. I learned some lessons along the way, and we've had a wonderful, harmonious relationship. But I look back and I say, I should have relaxed more. I should have invested more time in my family. When I got home at night, I should not have, in my tiredness, simply sat down and even watched TV, because there were important investments that I think I didn't make along the way.
0: Pastor and author Erwin Lutzer. This has been a production of Moody Radio, a ministry of Moody Bible Institute, based on the book, If I Could Do It All Over Again.
2: 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I'm Chris Fabry. 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And we ask that you meet the financial needs for us to continue. In the name of Jesus, amen. Thanks for continuing to pray for fall share.
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11: Boy, have we got some big news, and this is so cool. You are the first ones to hear about it. Isn't it

0: great to be first, Allie.
1: I like being first.
0: What were you ever first in?
1: I mean, I like being first in line. Like when you go to Costco and you see that they open up a line.
0: Oh, that's a good one.
1: Did you see how you see like other people spotting it at the same time? Or even better, when nobody else sees it. Because I don't like race somebody for
0: no,
1: it.
0: No,
1: like,
0: no, you are. You know, yeah, I was going to say, there's no way you're
1: gunning for. I don't want to push my way to the front. But
0: yeah.
1: I do like when nobody else, or at the grocery store, any grocery store for that matter, when you see that the line is long and then they open up another lane and you're kind of the first one to catch wind that another one's opening up. So you just sort of like casually get out of the line and make your way over. I like being first in line.
0: Yeah, I've got some other things. Things that I know you like being first in.
1: Okay.
0: You liked being first with the top grade in the class. Come on.
1: I mean, I was not valedictorian, so I.
0: But you were a good student.
1: But I did like when they would pass out those tests when they'd give them back, and I knew I had done well.
2: Look at her smile.
1: Yeah, I was.
0: I might
1: a bit
0: be
1: of a
0: number
1: nerd
0: one.
1: There.
0: I might be number one.
1: Yes.
0: I might be number one.
1: So that
0: one.
1: Was fun. What did you like to be first at?
0: Oh, sprinting.
1: Okay.
0: I was a sprinter in high school, so I'd love to be first.
1: Yeah.
0: I loved that.
1: I definitely was never first in the sprints.
0: you would think that you would have been a great sprinter.
1: No, I wasn't. I wasn't
0: Your
1: a very
0: brother.
1: Good sprinter. Yeah, I had a sister and a brother who were both sprinters in college, but I just went and cheered them on. I was not a great sprinter.
0: That's good. That's good. Super dive first at what? In the pool.
1: Pool. I was going to say definitely the pool.
2: I enjoyed a few firsts in the pool. Yes. As a swimmer.
1: What What races?
2: I was a butterfly.
1: Butterfly.
2: That was my favorite stroke.
1: Like, what was it, 100 or?
2: 100.
1: 100 butterfly.
2: 100, 200, and then, of course, in the relay.
0: Oh, my
2: goodness.
0: Yeah,
2: that was my favorite stroke.
0: Butterfly, let me tell you something. You know what? I renamed it for me. Sink. It's called sink.
1: That's a really hard stroke.
0: Oh, I can't stay on top of the water.
2: Oh, I love sailing out of the water.
0: You know what I blamed it on? I blamed it on my arms were so skinny that there was no way to get forward motion. And I had to learn the art of kicking my feet.
2: Oh, like a dolphin? The dolphin kick. Yes.
0: Oh, yeah. Dolphin kick, schmolfin fit.
1: Did you do the flippy turns at the wall?
2: Yes.
0: Oh,
1: that
0: yeah.
1: always gets me. I'm like, how in the world do you do
2: well,
1: that?
2: Well, the dolphin. See, you got me saying dolphin. Butterfly touches two hands, or you would get disqualified. That's
1: oh.
2: a touch. Now, when you're doing the freestyle, which I also did, that's the flip to keep your speed.
1: That's cool.
0: Okay, back to what, but I digress.
2: Okay.
0: We're talking first here, and you are the first out of the chute. We got a big party going on in just a couple of weeks. It's called Share, and we need some folks in the prayer crew, and we are recruiting you, and I want to go gangbusters today, signing up hundreds of you, and you are the first in the pool. What do you say,
1: Allie? First to hear about our Carl and Crew Fall Share Prayer Crew 2026. We've done this a couple years now where we have really had the prayer support of you, our listeners, throughout the time when we are on air, and we are on air for quite a few hours, extended hours.
0: Punch Allie's chagrin.
1: During Share, those are some long days. 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

0: It's complicated this week. And boy, if there's one thing that is complicating, it is pain. Because when you're in it, you don't know how in the world you're going to get out of it, Allie.
1: Yeah, you're supposed to count it all joy somehow when you have trials of various kinds. But yet, oh boy, if you've been through a trial, that joy does not feel like the reflex emotion. I'll tell you that.
0: Yeah, and you know what's encouraging about James's letter there is that he's acknowledging, look, you're going to go through this, but there's going to be maturity and completeness. You're not going to be lacking anything. But boy, when you're in the pain, the last thing you want to hear is a message about how you're going to be the better for it.
1: No, don't give me a silver lining. Don't try to give me perspective.
0: This is all going to come out rainbows, baby. This is going to be dynamite. Well, hang on. We got a special guest coming up here. Christopher C.B. Reynolds, who's going to dish it up and turn that pain into purpose.

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2: 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Hi, friends. This is Janet Parshall, host of In the Market with Janet Parshall. And as you know, our fall share event is nearly here. So let's pray. Lord, we invite you to work in a mighty way at share. We want the unstoppable gospel to be heard loud and clear every day on Moody Radio. So we thank you in advance for what you will do. Amen. Thank you, friends, for praying. But don't stop. Keep praying for share. And thank you so much.
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5: Could it really be as easy as 1, 2, 3? Hi, I'm Arlene Pellicane, author of Screen Kids. In a study of more than 4,500 kids, researchers found three things that set kids up for success. Kids who met these three daily requirements had stronger attention spans, language abilities, working memory, and executive function. Curious? The three things are 1. At least 60 minutes of physical activity. 2. No more than 2 hours of recreational screen time. And 3. 9 to 11 hours of sleep. It's not rocket science, yet only half of the kids surveyed were getting enough sleep, 64% of kids were having too much screen time, and only 17% of kids were exercising. If you're concerned about your child, it really is as easy as 1, 2, 3. Why not start today?
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6: So when you're in the middle of pain, any notion that there might be purpose in this seems far off. So we got to spend some time and walk through this a bit, don't we, Allie?
7: Yeah, we have a special guest who's going to help us. His name is Christopher Reynolds. He ministers in churches, conference camps, and retreats. He has a book called Bear Through It, Turning Pain into Purpose.
6: All right, Chris, let's get after this. I want to begin with your story, my man. Tell us.
8: Well, 10 years ago, my wife and I got married. Great celebration. The cool story behind that, it was the season at my church that I was working at, that it was sabbatical year for me. So it worked out timing-wise that literally when I got married, I took a one-month sabbatical right after we got married. So it's honeymoon for a month. Well, we come back from our honeymoon for a month, and literally I'm riding my motorcycle on the way to work. And as I'm riding to work, there's this intersection.
6: Oh, no.
8: Like right before the church where it's kind of on a hill, the light. And as I'm going through this, I'm accelerating, probably going 40, 50 miles per hour. There's a truck coming towards me that honestly had a yielded turn signal into that neighborhood, did not see me at all. And so as I was accelerating through the light, this Ford F-150 just turned right into me. Literally, I met pain head on. To this day, like if I close my eyes and just visualize it, I can still see the front of the truck just hitting me. And the next thing I know, I'm on my back and the world is spinning. And when I say spinning, and I saw the sky literally spinning, my body was numb and quite honestly, one of my friends who's an EMT, he showed up. He told me later that when he saw the accident, he said, okay, this guy's dead.
9: Yeah.
8: Another person said, hey, do you have family? I said, yes, I do. Call my wife, you know. And what I didn't share to you guys yet was 5 days prior to this accident, we found out we were pregnant with our first child. And so they rushed me off to the hospital. And all I keep thinking about, all these different emotions of, is my wife going to be a widow now? Will my son be fatherless? Like, these were the emotions that hit. But as soon as they found out I was okay, the silence was deafening. Like, everyone left the room and it's just me in that room. My wife was there. And that's when the emotions hit me. That's when the emotional pain hit me. And I just started weeping. I say all that to say, after a few surgeries, I ended up, you know, obviously getting to go home, but I'm casted up, both arms and my leg all the way down to my ankle. I could barely walk. Someone donated a recliner. So for the next 2 months, again, I just got married. The next 2 months, I slept on a recliner. And my wife jokes now. She was like, man, we just got married, but this was like what marriage is supposed to be like at the end of it, you know? You know, she said I was already in geriatric care. Yeah. And the honeymoon phase ended quickly. Yeah. I remember being frustrated with God because I thought, as a husband, you're provider, protector, but no longer can I provide and protect. I'm thinking, okay, my future kid, will I ever be able to run, play, you know, play catch with them? And then for me, ministry, I was at like a, I don't want to say a peak, but a really pivotal time in ministry for me as a youth pastor. Now I'm sidelined. I can't even do that. And if I'm honest, I think I built my identity around being a youth pastor. And now I couldn't even do that.
9: Yeah.
8: And so I remember sitting in my living room on this recliner, spending time with Jesus. And I'm frustrated. I said, God, well, what do I do now? Who am I now? What do I do? And I really felt like, you know, God spoke to me and said, hey, why don't you write down the lessons that you're learning in this pain? And so every day I would write down a new lesson that I was learning, whether that be surround yourself with community, whether it be healing as a process. I started writing these lessons down. I would post them on social media and they got some traction. And through that, you know, after 10 years, and God brought it up again to me this past, you know, in 2025, it's like, hey, you should write that into a book. And so that's why I'm here, right?
9: Yeah.
8: It's
9: awesome.
7: Christopher Reynolds with us. He has the book called Bear Through It, Turning Pain into Purpose. You know, as you're writing down these lessons, I mean, obviously there's the physical pain, there's the emotional pain. Was this your first time that you experienced this kind of pain in your life? Or was this a reminder of maybe things that you had to deal with earlier in life?
8: I think this is the first type of pain that really shook my identity. I think I've gone through emotional things in the past. I've had the cliche, like I'm going to stand on the firm foundation of Jesus. And don't get me wrong, I did. But this is the first time where I believe I lost a sense of who I was or who I wanted to be. Again, prior to this, there's the dream of what a husband is supposed to be, of what a father is supposed to be. And I felt like that was stripped away. Now, most people in that moment will probably dig themselves a little bit deeper and allow the mind games to mess with them. Again, I'm so glad that God was just like, why don't you find purpose in it? The highlight for me was not so much, okay, let's look at the light at the end of the tunnel, but more so, okay, why don't we focus on who you're going to become in this tunnel?
9: We talk a lot, CB. CB Reynolds is our guest right now. We talk a lot about the need to lay down idols for even radically transformed followers of Jesus. It's easy to go along the path and grab things up. You alluded to turning ministry essentially into an idol. You were finding your identity in that. You know, apart from pain, I don't know if you would have discovered that. So that's almost a grace of God, CB. What do you think?
8: Fully agree. I think, you know, people sometimes ask me, like, what is the purpose behind the pain? And what I've come to realize is I believe pain obviously is an opportunity for us to not just grow and learn, but to be humbled.
9: Yeah.
8: To have a dependency on God. But this is what I learned through that season. I was able to see some characteristics of God that I probably wouldn't have seen unless I've gone through that pain.
9: Yeah.
8: And so in the same manner, yes, I don't know if I would have discovered the title or the ministry role would have been such a, I don't want to say stronghold as if it's sin, but an idol.
9: And that is sin.
8: That's where it was hard to let go. Yes.
9: That's honest, man.
7: How did ministry change for you once you recovered and were able to, you know, return to, I don't know if you returned to youth pastoring, but whatever role you returned to, how was ministry different?
8: Oh, it was completely different. I continued in youth ministry, then eventually became executive pastor over our church. And it's just different whenever your life has flashed by. Like when I have purpose now, when you go into ministry, it's like, it's the fun. It's like, yeah, you're going to do the things, but now it's like, okay, I don't want to play any games.
9: Yeah.
8: Like every moment counted for me. From that moment on, every moment counted. I became a little bit more efficient and effective. I started asking, hey, why are we doing these things? And who are we doing them for?
9: Yes.
8: I started changing my motives of, okay, I understand that we've always done this, but what's my motive behind that? And if it didn't match with where I feel like God was leading us, like we just stripped it away. And so it changed. It just changed how I looked at life. And it also changed how I see people.
9: Yeah.
8: But honestly, when you're in ministry, especially if you're in a, you know, constantly around people, you can become numb to the fact that this is real eternity. And so after this pain, I became a little bit more, you know, sympathetic and empathetic to people's pain. I began to listen a little bit more.
9: That's beautiful. CB Reynolds is our guest right now. So executive pastor of not a small group of people, CB, because
8: no,
9: this was Gateway Fellowship Church. You're a young man, bro. How many people were you responsible for pastoring? And I think God used your pain to promote you sooner than you otherwise would have been. I'm saying this as a pastor now for four decades. How many people were you responsible for their care and nurturing and direction?
8: Our church started off as a church plant in a movie theater, and then the Lord continued to add. There was a point in this church plant season when we got a building, but as we started to grow, we didn't want to grow a bigger church. We wanted to multiply. And so from there, we planted about, I think, 9 or 10 other churches locally in Texas. And so I oversaw all those. Now the full number, a few thousand, I don't know the exact number, but yeah, I got promoted as executive at 31, which was quite honoring and terrifying at the same time, if I can be honest, because like you said, it's like, man, there's a decision that I make impacts way more than just you. But at the same time, I also want to stay level headed. I don't want to be too fearful, but at the same time, I don't want to be so prideful that, hey, look at me. This is who I am. I have, you know, now the position. And so I remember talking to Jesus, said, Lord, help guide me in wisdom. And at the same time, keep me humble.
9: Beautiful, man. There is someone listening today, and you wonder, how in the world can your pain be turned into greater purpose? We got a great man here that's done a great work. The name of the book is called Bear Through It, Turning Pain into Purpose. And I believe, Allie, from the bottom of my heart, C.B. Reynolds is one of these unique young men that had to learn some tough lessons early. And I think that's the gift of God to us today.
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0: Well, you aren't first, but you're second. We've got a big announcement here, Allie.
1: We are assembling Calling All Prayers, a prayer crew for Fall Share 2026, the Unstoppable Gospel. 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
0: Oh, guys, I got to tell you, you want a front row seat to watch God do something amazing and you get to be part of it? I'm not kidding you. We have had so many prayers in years past that have reported back just what it did for them, how it encouraged them, and the joy that they could be a part of this. So, Allie said it. Text crew to 800-555-7898. Get a half hour slot. We are going to be so pumped to have you there.

0: Talking, it's complicated. And it is. My emotions of all kind. But what about the emotion of joy? Come on, bring that one.
1: Yeah, joy is interesting because when we think about joy, we obviously think about happiness, great things happening. But joy, if we know the biblical meaning of it, isn't dependent on great things happening.
0: No. I mean, joy transcends. I mean, we were referring to this earlier here just a few minutes ago, and you were citing James 1. Consider it pure joy whenever you face trials of many kinds, my brothers.
1: You go, wait a second. Joy in trials?
0: Yeah, hang on. Chip Ingram coming up. The Unstoppable Gospel offers light in dark times. I'm Carl Claussen, inviting you to pray with me that the light of Jesus would be seen in our upcoming Fall Share event. Lord, you're the light of the world. We pray that many would find you as Savior, even in the middle of share. We want you to be glorified, Jesus. Amen, and let it be. And please continue to pray for share. Thank you.
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0: What a promise. What a vision. All you got to do is look at John 15, and you see some of the very final words of Jesus as he's making his way to be the ultimate sacrifice for our sins. And he tells his disciples, look, guys, it's to my Father's glory that you bear much fruit. And there's a lot of ways to look at that fruit, but it's a joy completed, according to Jesus himself in John 15, that we would have this abiding relationship, close connection with Christ, our Savior. And then the fruit of that, all you got to do is go to Galatians 5 and you see love and joy and multiple other attributes of those that have this abiding relationship with Christ. We got a man with us right now that knows and wants for you to experience this in a big way. Chip, joy, I mean, come on. Talk about an attribute of being filled with the power of God. That's got to be one of the hallmarks, right?
8: Yeah, I think after love, I mean, all these are an expression of the Spirit working inside of our heart as we're connected to Jesus by the power of the Holy Spirit. But I love C.S. Lewis's quote that joy is the serious business of heaven. It's really a byproduct of that abiding that gives us incredible strength in the midst of very challenging times.
1: Chip Ingram, our guest right now, pastor, author, teacher for more than three decades. You know, the title of this book, I Choose Joy. Many people would get behind that. I spend some time on social media and I often see language around things like choosing joy, choosing happiness, choosing to see your circumstances with a certain set of eyes. And it's not all biblical. This is something I think most people would embrace even if they don't know what the root is. But what do we miss in that messaging of simply choosing to be joyful or choosing to be happy in spite of sometimes what we're going through?
8: Well, I think the focus often there is that we have this power and we can choose this and we can choose that. And I think that part of the choosing is important. We have a decision. But the fact of the matter is that it is supernatural abiding presence of Jesus in us. The Apostle Paul is literally waiting possible execution. And as you study Philippians chapter 1, he teaches us how to have God's perspective and to be connected in the midst of the worst of circumstances. And so it's something that God does. We participate. We choose. We're not victims. But at the same time, that perspective only comes when you see life, circumstance, and challenges through the lens of an eternal perspective and what the Spirit provides.
0: Now, Chip, joy has some meat to it. It's got some substance that actually sets itself apart from happiness. Help us delineate between those two.
8: Well, happiness by and large, and by the way, I think it's a wonderful thing to be happy.
0: Sure.
8: But even the word, it's based on happenings. Good happenings, you're happy. Bad happenings or circumstances, you're not very happy. Joy supersedes that. Joy in the midst of the most challenging times allows us not necessarily always to be, oh, life is wonderful and great and happy, but there's this sustaining presence of God that gives you a perspective. As you look at Philippians 1, which is the whole book is based on that, you know, Paul's focus is upward on God and outward on people while his circumstances are,
0: yeah,
8: I mean, he's in
0: brutal.
8: Prison, he's chained. It's that perspective that produces the byproduct of joy.
1: Chip, was there something going on in your life that prompted you to explore the topic of joy?
8: Yeah, it's, I guess, part embarrassing and part just real life. The quick story is over a period of the last 7 or 8 years, I had excruciating back problems, multiple surgeries, hardware in my back, problems after that, laying on my side during COVID for 21 days, could not get in the hospital. And being in pain all the time, ice packs, everything you can imagine, almost 24/7. And, you know, it was a long journey and still have considerable pain, but nothing like it used to be. And my wife, one day, I was doing one more rehab, learning to walk again in the backyard and shuffling around. And I sat down and she said, "Can I share something just honestly?" "Oh, yeah, sure, honey, go ahead." And she goes, "Do you realize how negative you've become?"
0: Oh, boy, that hurts.
8: And I said, "What?" She said, "Honey, I love you, but I married a positive, upbeat, future-oriented, filled with kind of faith. And these years, you've been through a lot. I understand. But when you get up, you groan. And people ask a couple questions, and we're always talking about your back. And, you know, there's this internal, you know, publicly you're doing better. But around me, I see it more than others." And I remember, of course, my first reaction, because I'm so in tune with the Lord, was, no.
1: Oh, man.
8: And as those words were coming out of my mouth, it was like, "Oh, you're so right." And I literally, it was probably 3 months later, I was to speak at the Billy Graham Conference Center, and I was going to teach on Philippians 1. And as I studied through that, what I recognized was, I needed to choose joy. Hmm. And this book is about going into training. This is not thinking positive thoughts, declaring you'll be joyful, not looking at reality. This is a journey and a process and a practice. And I went into training that came out of that passage to learn how to look at life, through God's purpose, God's focus, my ultimate hope, and readjust expectations where Jesus met me by the power of the Holy Spirit to allow me, despite the circumstances, to really experience joy.
9: That's power.
8: And that is what it grew out of. And so a lot of the very practical sides of it are things that I've been doing for a number of years now. I still have a card right in the front of my desk that has a passage about rejoicing always, and then be thankful, be positive, choose, don't complain. And then I have these four questions that flow out of that passage that have transformed my thinking and therefore my life.
9: You know, Chip, I think your wife and I went to the Great Wife Clinic together on how to have tough questions for their husbands.
1: You mentioned those four questions. Can you give us a quick rundown on what they are?
8: Sure. The first one is, where's your focus? When our focus is upward, you don't have to feel like it, but you choose to worship, and outward, you care and pray for other people versus your focus on yourself, things change. When the question is, what's my purpose? What's God's agenda in this challenging situation versus, why me? This isn't fair. I hate this. I can't believe God will let this happen. And the third question is, where's my hope? Is it in circumstances? Is it in this person? Is it, you know, things are going to turn out right? Is it that my marriage is going to completely get better? Is it that, you know, until God gives me a husband or a wife, or until my finances? We play a game where we put our hope in places. And so when you ask, where's my hope? And you realize the only anchor of your hope can be the person of Christ and what he's promised. And then the last question is probably the most helpful, is, what are my expectations? Toward the end of that passage in Philippians 1, he says, while he's awaiting execution, he says to these Philippians, it has been granted, the word is grace, it has been granted to you not only to believe, but to suffer for his sake. And sometimes we get disillusioned because we're in difficult times. We think, God, I obey you, I love you, I'm following you. We unconsciously think if we do X, Y, and Z, that somehow God is obligated to make our life wonderful and no problems and healthy. And the fact of the matter, in a fallen world, part of the gift, and this is hard for Americans to hear especially, part of the gift of God is the gift to believe, to be connected, to be forgiven, yeah, to have his Spirit taken up residence in us. And we go through suffering with us. That process in a fallen world is actually one of the key elements that allow us to become more and more like Jesus. It creates a dependency that can't happen any other way. He allows it to happen. God isn't angry. He's not punishing people. But suffering is a part of the journey. And if you expect it to be great all the time because you've done X, Y, and Z, your expectations, you set yourself up to be very disillusioned with God, with life, and with other people.
9: Yeah, and that's a performance metric rather than a proximity to Jesus metric. And it always fails us. On that, I have this new conviction. Having been a pastor and a leader for a lot of years, I sometimes look back and go, Carl, why didn't you learn this stuff sooner? But the Lord's been gracious to me. And I feel like the church has put before people a bit of a hamster wheel of performance. And they're all good things. So it's read your Bible and pray and give and find your gifts and use them. And those are all great. But I feel like we've neglected those abiding disciplines of silence, solitude, aloneness with God, where we can cry out, search me, know me, try me in the darkness of the morning. And I've been doing this for goodness sakes, probably 6 months now, really regularly. And I'm finding that that's the fuel for this fruit producing life. It's him. It's his presence. It's not even activity. Speak to that, Chip.
8: Well, I would have to say that I agree with you. And, I think we have a transactional perspective. I'm going to do these things so that. It's the so that kills us. So that my life will be better, my work will be better, my kids will turn out right, my finances will go up, yeah, my marriage if I have one. And the so that is what kills us, because God refuses to be a means to an end. And we don't have to wait till we get to heaven to be with him. The same Spirit that raised Jesus from the dead dwells in us. And it's intimacy with him that sustains you. It's intimacy that brings joy. And it's not, I've read my two chapters, I've prayed through these three things. Okay, God, here we go. Now, make my life work. Yeah. It's the byproduct, the blessings. Every good and perfect gift, in fact, comes from him. But when the gifts get more important than the giver, that's where we get in trouble. You know, I've done a lot of counseling in my many, many years as a pastor, and people come with all kind of problems and struggles. And I try to listen and lean in and ask questions and be very, very concerned. But I always get around to, tell me a little bit about your own private worship. Tell me about your time unhurriedly in God's word and hearing from God and being connected to him. And how do you practice his presence throughout the day? And the correlation I've seen after these many decades, Carl, is this: little time with God, really, really big problems. I mean, the average follower of Jesus doesn't spend any time with Jesus. And as a result of that, they can't figure out why all the promises of Jesus they're not experiencing in their life.
9: And joy is there.
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0: Jesus and his disciples came to Jerusalem, and as they entered the temple, the religious leaders bombarded him with questions concerning his authority to do miracles. Rather than answering directly, he began to speak in parables. Jesus participated in their theological debate, answering their questions with wisdom and understanding that they couldn't dispute. Eventually, they gave up, and Jesus continued teaching the common people. He wanted them to beware of the scribes who go around pretending to be spiritual while using their position for personal gain. While Jesus was teaching, he sat across from the treasury, the box where everyone would drop their tithes and offerings. He watched the rich put in grand amounts. Then he saw a poor widow quietly place in the box two mites. Together, they equaled less than a penny, but when Jesus witnessed her act, he was touched. Mark 12:43 says, "And he called his disciples to him and said to them, 'Truly I say to you, this poor widow has put in more than all those who are contributing to the offering box.'" Though he had been speaking to the masses, when he witnessed the widow's contribution, he called his disciples to himself. He wanted to make sure they witnessed what was going on, but he wasn't making a public spectacle of the woman. It was a personal observation and illustration rather than a public lesson. What's so amazing about this story is that the widow never knew she impressed Jesus with her gift. She had no idea he even noticed. I'm Sharon Wilharm, host of All God's Women and author of The Amazing Crab Alley Revival, a Southern historical story about Victorian church ladies. 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
1: So there I was, sitting next to my nephew playing on his Etch-a-Sketch pad. 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
5: 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Mm-hmm. But Jesus gives sight to the blind.
4: I came born with revenge, but then I came born again, and I want people to know God's love.
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3: Well, we're talking different emotions this week, and I have got an emotion of relief. I am so relieved. I am so relieved.
7: And share why?
3: Well, yeah. you know, Blaze is in my life now.
7: Yeah.
3: Yeah.
7: And I haven't seen him in a while.
3: You know, that guy, he just eats anything. Parts of dead birds and you name it. I mean, he'll eat it all. And he found a rescue cat toy. We got two rescue cats in our home, Bronwyn and Sozo. And he found a rescue cat toy. And I try to keep these things away.

0: But they're trying to kind of stake their claim to where he sits.
1: Sure, of course.
0: So they drag their toys there thinking that'll drive them nuts. And doesn't drive them nuts.
1: Say, little do they know.
0: Drives them to eat them.
1: Yes.
0: And I look and he, in an instant, he grabs this rather large stuffed rat. And he gets it in his mouth, and I just reach for that snout, and I open up his jaws, and I can usually reach in there and get it. It was way back, and I'm like, no. And I reach in with two fingers, and I my thumb and my index finger, and I just barely have the end of that toy, and he just goes gulp, and he just swallowed it down. But he didn't really swallow it down. He goes gulp, and then he's like, you got something to wash this down with? And he keeps gulping, gulping, and then finally gulp. And now it's in him.
1: No.
0: Yeah, so no.
1: I wasn't expecting that one.
0: No, so what happens is this. I go on AI and I go, what's going on here?
1: Yeah.
0: So they go, what's his poundage? I give the poundage and they said, well, you know, the problem is from the stomach to the intestines. So I'm like, oh, great. Just great. So they said, give it like 24 to 72 hours. But if he has any kind of problems at all, just get him into a vet emergency care. If he starts, if he can't hold down food, that means there's blockage.
1: Oh, poor baby.
0: So early this morning, I go downstairs and I looked at him and he's curled up in a fetal position like I haven't seen a lot of. And I'm like, oh, no.
1: Tummy ache.
0: I said, Blaze, man, you okay? And he jumps up and I'm like, okay. So I grab the leash. And I haul him outside.
1: Okay.
0: And he passed that big old rat.
1: He did.
0: Yeah, he passed that sucker.
1: Great. Okay.
0: He passed it, and it was so great, man. So my emotion this morning is relief.
1: Yeah.
0: Poor baby. You mean me or the dog?
1: The dog. Goober. He's talking about you.
0: Yeah, well, she's talking about me.
1: You love him. So
0: thank you for being so sympathetic toward my emotions for my dog.
1: Yes, it is. It's your badge. Yeah.
0: He passed that thing. Well, I didn't want to haul him off to a vet and have him open him up.
1: Of course not.
0: Got to open him up right at the intestine, from the stomach to the intestine, and reach in there with forceps and pull that thing out of there. So he birthed a dead artificial rat this morning. But boy, was that thing. I'm like, how you doing after that?
1: Yeah.
0: And he's like, yeah, that was good. That was good.
1: How to feel better. Is he drinking then at least? Some water?
0: No, he's good now. Okay. It's all through him. And when that got over, he was a free man. Free bird. He was running around like, man.
1: He's finding another toy to eat.
0: Any chance we can go for a 40-minute walk this morning? I said, you're going back to bed.
1: Yes.
0: I'm going on radio. You're going back to bed.
1: Rest his belly.
0: Oh, my goodness. So, pop-up question here. What's the craziest thing your dog ever swallowed?
1: Oh.
0: 800-555-7898. Just curious. What's the craziest thing your dog ever swallowed? 800-555-7898. Because there are some funny things that dogs get into.
1: I'm sure.
0: I mean, even kids can swallow nickels, and I don't know if they get quarters down, but
1: crayons, Play-Doh are good for that. Oh, come on.
0: I ate glue as a kid.
1: Remember the paste glue with the twist on lids with the brushes?
0: Can I tell you something?
1: Yeah.
0: That was pretty tasty.
1: Oh, Carl.
0: The paste glue was pretty good.
1: I would find that stuff in my hair all the time because I had the long hair. So the kids, the boys or whatever behind me would constantly put it in my hair, or dip my hair in, or my braids in it.
0: Oh.
1: Yeah.
0: Oh, my goodness. Oh. When our dog swallowed something, the vet said to give her peroxide, which causes them to vomit, and it worked. Yeah. I heard about the peroxide thing, but I'm like, I think I'm going to go with the, let's see if he can get it passed through.
1: Right. Oh,
0: so getting some responses here quickly. Wet plaster and whole raw meatloaf. That's good, though. That meatloaf ain't bad, but wet plaster, that's a problem. Ribbon was half in and half out. See, if you got a ribbon half out, you just pull that sucker.
1: Socks, that's a big one.
0: Elf of the shelf head.
1: Oh, okay then. Well,
0: oh my goodness.
1: How do you explain that one to the little ones?
0: Oh my goodness. So my emotion is relief. Yes. I am so happy. Nothing can steal my joy.
1: I'm happy.
0: My dog
1: for you.
0: Blaze passed that dead artificial rat. And then he's outside looking at rabbits going, I'm gonna eat that one. And so we're chasing a rabbit around the side yard.
1: Oh no.
0: Got a raccoon, chased him into his little sewer main kind of hole that he drops into and raises his family. Yeah, this guy's trouble on wheels. Oh, somebody said my dog swallowed a remote control. Gotta be kidding me.
1: Oh, wow.
0: But I'll tell you, on that one, that ain't coming out.
1: Yeah.
0: That ain't coming out. You got batteries in those things, for crying out loud.
1: And it's all crunched in the pieces.
0: You go out walking with that dog, or you water it, and bzz, that dog's getting his stomach zapped. All right, I got to move.
1: Oh, no.
0: All right. Yeah, a little bit of fun here.
1: Okay.
0: Boy, my goodness, there's a lot of response coming
1: in. The Blaze is
0: an
1: good.
0: An aluminum can of Dr. Pepper?
1: How? I just, ooh, my
0: teeth
1: hurt.
0: My dog loves socks. Swallowing socks. Let's hope they're not tube socks. My goodness. The remote control. I got to find out more about that.
1: Yeah, that's.
0: Last four numbers, 5645. You can't leave me hanging with that one. I got to know what happened. Okay, so we're talking emotions today. And boy, have I got one coming up for you. We got a pop in here. In just a minute, we're going to have a dear friend popping in with a joyful, let's see, what's the emotion around this? Expectation. That's what it is. Expectation. Like, wow, I could go do that? You can. We're going to give you details coming up. Talking emotions all week long, guys. And some of you have a downcast soul. Can I tell you something? Put your hope in God today. Come on, let's go.

0: Somebody prayed.
1: Yeah, David Crowder, looks like somebody prayed. I hope you can look back at things in your life today and go, wow, looks like somebody prayed. And don't write that off. That breakthrough that you've had with God, don't just chalk that off to circumstance. That salvation of your kid, your own life, look back a generation or two or three. Could God be honoring the prayers of a great, great, great grandfather? Yeah, he can. God transcends time. Yeah, boy, that's an interesting topic. I was reading C.S. Lewis here a few days ago, Mere Christianity, and the fact that God is outside of time. Oh, that'll get your head going. Responses here to my dog Blaze eating a mouse and passing it, and not a real mouse, artificial mouse, good size. Had me concerned. But but he eats other stuff, like half of a dead bird, got that thing in his mouth, and I'm like, no. And he's like, man, that was good. I'm like, stop. Somebody texted in here, golf ball. Dog swallowed a golf ball. Ready for this? $4,000 later, the dog lives.
2: I was going to say, that does, yeah. That.
1: Oh, woo, Dr. Jim Coakley with me right now. Dr. Jim?
3: Yes.
1: You ever had a dog swallow anything crazy?
3: Well, a couple of times when I was down in Florida visiting my daughter, they had a husky just like yours and swallowed a whole. I was fishing in their little pond in the back, and as soon as I brought a bluegill up, he just swallowed it right whole. Didn't even wait for me to. And then another time, our other child has a dog that we dog sit every once in a while, and he just loves our handy wipes from our kitchen. And then, well, you don't want to see what that looks like coming out the other end.
1: Handy wipes. Well, one thing for sure, he doesn't have to go in for deworming.
3: Nope.
1: I mean, you got them all cleaned out. Okay, Jim Coakley, professor here at Moody Bible Institute. We've got a couple of things to talk about. First is, what are some emotions that we find in the scriptures, my man, that are very real? A downcast soul, for sure.
3: Oh, sure. I mean, we think about that's what we love about the Psalms. It really gets the full range of emotions, of joy, hallelujah. But then we also get, why are you in the pits? And so where are you, God? So that's why I think the Psalms are great, because they give voice to our emotions. But I also think, too, of the relational aspect of emotions, the fruit of the Spirit. If we're in right relationship with the Spirit of God, we get certain emotions that get produced. And I like to think of those fruit of the Spirit as triads. The first three, love, joy, peace, when you're in right relationship with God, those things all just kind of ooze out. And then the next three, when you're in right relationship with others.
1: Yes.
3: And then when you're in right relationship with yourself, the last three. And so it's all about relational. And because we experience emotions in relationship or because of relationships, and it's great to have the Spirit of God energize those.
1: My goodness. I had not seen those triads before. That's fascinating.
3: Yeah, because, fruit, it's got to be attached, as you know very well, it's got to be attached to the vine. And so if we're in right relationship to the vine, here's the fruit that comes as a result of that. We're in right relationship vertically, we're in right relationship horizontally, and we're in right relationship internally.
1: Yeah, that's really good. Yeah, emotions are real. And, I think one thing I want to say is a lot of Christians try to spiritualize some emotions. If you're sad, I think you need to be sad and own it rather than ignoring it, because you want to invite God into that moment, don't you, Jim?
3: Yeah, I mean, to me, that's why the book of Job is such a wonderful, because, Job goes through the full gamut of emotions, including kind of shaking his fist at God. How come you're not answering me, God? And I love it that God can handle our questions. And so even our deepest despair questions, he can handle that. Now, he's not only going to answer them to our liking or not even at all. He's just going to say, simply trust. Were you there when I did this? And all of a sudden you realize, okay, there is that kind of thing of surrender to the perfect will and peace of God, even in the midst of the storm. So the picture of peace is not, kind of a tranquil scene. It's a dove and a cliff of a storm in the rock, and then you see all the storms range around you. If you can have peace in those moments, you are really, really, really blessed.
1: It's a beautiful thing. Nothing like the presence of God in rehearsing that, Jim.
3: Yes. Yeah, the presence of God is really what, again, forms those emotions, both the positive ones, and then the lack of God seemingly answering our questions results in a lot of negative ones. But we can, you know, I like that phrase, never doubt in the dark what you learned in the light.
1: Amen.
3: And so, you know, it's hard. We go through those dark times when we wonder, okay, what's going on? But then when we realize, hey, you know, you walked me through so many things before. Why can't I trust you right now in the moment?
1: Yeah, it's really true. Okay, coming up here, Dr. Jim Coakley, my guest right now, we've got a pop-up opportunity for you that's really cool. Won't apply to everyone, but it will get all of us thinking about, wow, maybe my perception of a certain place was wrong. Details coming up.
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8: Bill and Julia wanted to support and encourage their grandkids' parents, so here's what they did. First, they wrote letters of blessing to each of their adult kids' spouses. They recognize that there are often tensions and misunderstandings with in-laws, and they wanted to affirm them as important members of the family. Some of that happened years ago at the wedding, but they wanted to do it again since that time had passed and grandkids were now in the picture. Bill and Julia didn't stop here. They also gave each couple a gift of a few days away while they watched the kids. Of course, each couple was very appreciative. Grandparents, maybe it's time for all of us to do something similar. God bless you, and thanks for listening.
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1: When you think about Israel, there's a lot of emotions that come our way. One is fear, the thought that, oh my goodness, its proximity in the Middle East and the ire that it has of so many nations around it. The amazing reality is that it could be one of the safest places on earth, not just because of the Iron Dome, but for a lot of reasons. Dr. Jim Coakley right now, professor of Bible at Moody Bible Institute, and by the way, awarded faculty citation of in 2025 at Founders Week. very respected man of God and a great tour guide to Israel. Okay, what's going on? The perception of Israel can be a bit flawed here, can't it, my friend?
3: Yeah, it sure is. I mean, certainly there is lots of issues going on in the Middle East, a lot going on there. But when you think about Israel, nearly 10 million people live there. And so this is their home. And so life is going on just like it's going on here for us. And so, yeah, are there challenges? Are there concerns? But it's just kind of the same thing for us here. It's just a matter of, you know, where do you put your trust? Now, again, we're not to be foolish. We're not to be unwise. But at the same time, I think there's opportunities that we can avail ourselves to. I was just talking to a student just last week. He's from Israel. He lives in Israel. He said it was perfect over the summer. And then I just talked to Omer recently, and he also just came back from leading a tour in Israel. So, you know, he says it was fine. So, you know, it's not a lot of tour groups are going there right now for, I think we all can understand why, but there are some opportunities to go.
1: And we've got one for you, Boom Crew. Now, this is kind of last minute because we're topping off a small team of folks that are going, but this is going to be a study tour. Some of you have the means and the ability to jump on today with this. What are the details and what's got you so excited about this? Israel is basically wide open right now, isn't it, for travelers?
3: Yeah. The airport is open. The sites that we go visit are going to be open. In fact, we'll have run of the land. I mean, that's the thing. A lot of people are, for different reasons, not going. And so there's, again, we'll have a small group. We'll be nimble. We'll be able to go around. We'll be able to visit more sites in a day because of the size of the group. And it'll just be there. So our trip dates are November 15th through the 24th. So it's coming up really, really soon. So we'll get you back in time for Thanksgiving with your family and friends. This is a 10-day tour to Israel. We have a few spots opened because of some people, for whatever reason, backed out. So there's an opportunity for some of our listeners. But you would have to jump on board right away and pay for the whole trip next couple days because we need to kind of finalize the count.
1: Yeah. So it's good to know the information on Israel for sure. And we want to make sure we got this out there for you, Boom Crew, because going with Jim Coakley, here's the truth. You're going to come back from this trip. You're going to read your Bible with fresh eyes like you can't imagine. It'll supercharge you. Some of you have been before, but you've not been on a trip where you've got a smaller group. And it's like, let's go. We'd love to have you be a part of this. November 15th through 24th. Always want to make these opportunities available to you. And we've got one right now. Text the word TRIP to 800-555-7898. 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Get the details. Get signed up. You got to get in quickly. And I think we've got room for maybe 8 to 10 people to jump in. You can come as an individual, come as a couple, come as a small group. Cap it off this morning. Text TRIP to 800-555-7898. What are you most excited about seeing on this trip?
3: Oh, there's so many things that have been done even since the last time I was there, which is just a couple of years ago. So a number of things has been opened up at Caesarea Maritima. There's things in Jerusalem that have been opened up. And so I'm really excited about going back myself. But also, I just love taking people there and let the lights go on in their eyes when they all of a sudden see the scriptures that they have read for many, many years now just really come to life. And there's just nothing like, for me as a teacher, to stand and open the Word of God right at the spot where these things happened. And also, you get to know a really small group of fellow believers, and it's just a really tight bonding experience. So it's got something for everybody. If you love history, if you love food, if you love geography, if you love the Bible, it's got something for you.
1: I would say that the Israel guide, all these trips have to have someone from Israel who's the guide. I would say Omer Eshel has to be in the top 2-3 guides in the whole nation, wouldn't you say?
3: Yes. I mean, he's trained a number of other guides. And what's nice about Omer is that he also is very connected. And so he can get us into places. Yes. And it's truly amazing. So this really is a very great opportunity. And again, it's not for everybody. If you have that space, you have the time, you have the funds to be able to quickly get on board, maybe the Lord is prompting you to consider this trip.
1: Yeah, it could well be. So TRIP to 800-555-7898. There's so many links going out. I think we got people hungry to go, what in the world? Let's jump on board. If we're back by Turkey Day, we're in good shape, is what they're saying.
3: That's right.
1: All right, text Trip to 800-555-7898. Jim, thanks for ducking in here this morning, man.
3: You are so welcome, my friend.

0: Real quick headlines for you here on Carl and Crew this morning. I'm Diana. President Trump says his proposed $5,000 dividend checks for American adults will be a thing if Republicans maintain control of Congress after the midterm elections. Trump says the payments will be possible because the government is taking large amounts of money in, but he has not provided a detailed funding plan. The proposal could cost more than $1.2 trillion and would require congressional approval. Amazon says it has suspended operations with cargo carrier 21 Air after one of its Amazon-branded aircraft crashed while landing in Miami early this month, killing five people. An Amazon spokesperson said the decision followed a review of circumstances surrounding that crash while the company was assisting the National Transportation Safety Board's own investigation. And those are your quick headlines.
1: What a joy, man, to be with you on this Monday morning. We're talking emotions, and Ben Fuller right there, if it was up to me. I think there's a lot of notion that it's on us or that we have a different perspective of these things. It is a difficult thing to sometimes go through this life and wonder, you know, God, if it was up to me, this is what I would do here. And one of the great truths that we find over and over again in scripture is that hindsight's 20/20. When we get a perspective down the road a piece, we look back and we go, boy, that's what God was doing. So you want to keep your head in these moments when you feel like things are coming undone. And I just want to remind you here of something. And this is very important because your joy may be getting ripped off this morning. Talking emotions all week long. And when you find your joy getting ripped off, it's often due to the reality that you're going through a trial of some kind. This is why James, the half-brother of Jesus, said, "Consider it pure joy, my brothers and sisters." That's what it means there. "Whenever you face trials of many kinds," because why? "The testing of your faith develops perseverance. And perseverance must finish its work so that you may be mature and complete, lacking in nothing." So here's a perspective shift. If you're going through something right now that is ripping you off for joy, here's the great hope you have. God leverages trials of many kinds to make us mature beyond what we could even imagine. So is it joyful to look at this trial? No. It's joyful to know the promise that we will be mature and complete, lacking in nothing. And that is a game changer. So camp out in one place. If your joy's getting ripped off today, I want you to go to James 1, 2 through 4. Sit there, camp out, linger there, because you will find some hope. In fact, James even goes on in verse 5 to say, if you lack wisdom, wisdom for what? Wisdom for getting through this trial. If you lack wisdom, ask God, and he's generously going to give you wisdom for navigating that thing that's stealing your joy. So do trials come? Yeah, they come. They're like these hurdles in the middle of the highway of discipleship. And oftentimes we want to plop down in front of them, just put our head in our hands and cry. But God wants us to lift up our heads and understand there is maturity and completeness that's coming as a result of this. I'm going to give you wisdom to get through it. And that's a great promise. This is Cochran and Company. And here's the key. This is what grace can do. God's favor and his power to get you through. I've seen

0: man, that is beautiful. Cochran & Company, what grace can do. Grace is a great word. And what it means is unmerited favor and unlimited power. A lot of people leave that second portion off, or that isn't how you pass a test in seminary. But it's there. Because the grace of God enables us to overcome what we can't do in ourselves. It favors us to live a life that we can't live in ourselves. And the great deception that we put on the church in the West is that, yeah, boy, we need God's grace to get saved. And then we think it's up to us to mature in Christ. No, it's not. Friend, that is God's work as well. We cling to him. You might say, well, Carl, then what do? Out of dependence, we walk in diligence, but we need to cling even in the diligence in dependence. It's all about clinging to the power of God. So we're talking emotions this week. What if God turned your pain into purpose? I mean, turned it around. We got a guest coming up who says that's exactly what God can do. Hang on.
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3: 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You need to cry out in your heart saying, Lord, I need to be saved. Not, well, that was interesting. You know, thank you. That was kind of, you know, that was okay. That was good information. No, you need to cry out and say, Jesus, will you save me? And look to him. Have faith in him.
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0: So when you're in the middle of pain, any notion that there might be purpose in this seems far off. So we got to spend some time and walk through this a bit, don't we, Allie?
7: Yeah, we have a special guest who's going to help us. His name is Christopher Reynolds. He ministers in churches, conference camps, and retreats. He has a book called Bear Through It, Turning Pain into Purpose.
0: All right, Chris, let's get after this. I want to begin with your story, my man. Tell us.
8: Well, 10 years ago, my wife and I got married. Great celebration. The cool story behind that, it was the season at my church that I was working at, that it was sabbatical year for me. So it worked out timing wise that literally when I got married, I took a 1 month sabbatical right after we got married. So it's honeymoon for a month. Well, we come back from our honeymoon for a month and literally I'm riding my motorcycle on the way to work. And as I'm riding to work, there's this intersection, like right before the church where it's kind of on a hill, the light. And as I'm going through this, I'm accelerating, probably going 40, 50 miles per hour. There's a truck coming towards me that honestly had a yielded turn signal into that neighborhood, did not see me at all. And so as I was accelerating through the light, this Ford F-150 just turned right into me. Literally, I met pain head on. To this day, if I close my eyes and just visualize it, I can still see the front of the truck just hitting me. And the next thing I know, I'm on my back and the world is spinning. And when I say spinning, and I saw the sky literally spinning, my body was numb. And quite honestly, one of my friends who's an EMT, he showed up. He told me later that when he saw the accident, he said, okay, this guy's dead.
0: Yeah.
8: Another person said, hey, do you have family? I said, yes, I do. Call my wife, and what I didn't share to you guys yet was 5 days prior to this accident, we found out we were pregnant with our first child. And so they rushed me off to the hospital. And all I keep thinking about, all these different emotions of, is my wife going to be a widow now? Will my son be fatherless? These were the emotions that hit. But as soon as they found out I was okay, the silence was deafening. Everyone left the room and it's just me in that room. My wife was there. And that's when the emotions hit me. That's when the emotional pain hit me. And I just started weeping. I say all that to say, after a few surgeries, I ended up, obviously getting to go home, but I'm casted up, both arms and my leg all the way down to my ankle. I could barely walk. Someone donated a recliner. So for the next 2 months, I just got married. The next 2 months, I slept on a recliner. And my wife jokes now. She was like, man, we just got married, but this was like what marriage is supposed to be like at the end of it, you know, she said I was already in geriatric care. Yeah. And the honeymoon phase ended quickly. Yeah. I remember being frustrated with God because I thought, as a husband, you're provider, protector, but no longer can I provide and protect. I'm thinking, okay, my future kid, will I ever be able to run, play, play catch with them? And then for me, ministry, I was at I want to say a peak, but a really pivotal time in ministry for me as a youth pastor. Now I'm sidelined. I can't even do that. And if I'm honest, I think I built my identity around being a youth pastor. And now I couldn't even do that.
0: Yeah.
8: And so I remember sitting in my living room on this recliner, spending time with Jesus. And I'm frustrated. I said, God, well, what do I do now? Who am I now? What do I do? And I really felt God spoke to me and said, hey, why don't you write down the lessons that you're learning in this pain? And so every day I would write down a new lesson that I was learning, whether that be surround yourself with community, whether it be healing as a process. And I started writing these lessons down. I would post them on social media and they got some traction. And through that, after 10 years, and God brought it up again to me this past, in 2025, it's like, hey, you should write that into a book. And so that's why I'm here, right?
0: Yeah.
8: Yeah.
0: It's awesome.
7: Christopher Reynolds with us. He has the book called Bear Through It, Turning Pain into Purpose. As you're writing down these lessons, obviously there's the physical pain, there's the emotional pain. Was this your first time that you experienced this kind of pain in your life? Or was this a reminder of maybe things that you had to deal with earlier in life?
8: I think this is the first type of pain that really shook my identity. I think I've gone through emotional things in the past. I've had the cliche, I'm going to stand on the firm foundation of Jesus. And don't get me wrong, I did. But this is the first time where I believe I lost a sense of who I was or who I wanted to be. Again, prior to this, there's the dream of what a husband is supposed to be, of what a father is supposed to be. And I felt like that was stripped away. Now, most people in that moment will probably dig themselves a little bit deeper and allow the mind games to mess with them. Again, I'm so glad that God was just like, why don't you find purpose in it? The highlight for me was not so much, okay, let's look at the light at the end of the tunnel, but more so, okay, why don't we focus on who you're going to become in this tunnel?
0: We talk a lot, CB. CB Reynolds is our guest right now. We talk a lot about the need to lay down idols for even radically transformed followers of Jesus. It's easy to go along the path and grab things up. You alluded to turning ministry essentially into an idol. You were finding your identity in that. You know, apart from pain, I don't know if you would have discovered that. So that's almost a grace of God, CB. What do you think?
8: Fully agree. I think, you know, people sometimes ask me, like, what is the purpose behind the pain? And what I've come to realize is I believe pain obviously is an opportunity for us to not just grow and learn, but to be humbled.
0: Yeah.
8: To have a dependency on God. But this is what I learned through that season. I was able to see some characteristics of God that I probably wouldn't have seen unless I've gone through that pain.
0: Yeah.
8: And so in the same manner, yes, I don't know if I would have discovered the title or the ministry role would have been such a, I don't want to say stronghold as if it's sin, but an idol.
0: And that is sin. That's
8: where it was hard to let go. Yes.
0: That's honest, man.
7: How did ministry change for you once you recovered and were able to, you know, return to, I don't know if you returned to youth pastoring, but whatever role you returned to, how was ministry different?
8: Oh, it was completely different. I continued in youth ministry, then eventually became our executive pastor over our church. And it's just different whenever your life has flashed by. Like when I have purpose now, when you go into ministry, it's like, it's the fun. It's like, yeah, you're going to do the things, but now is like, okay, I don't want to play any games.
0: Yeah.
8: Like every moment counted for me. From that moment on, every moment counted. I became a little bit more efficient and effective. I started asking, hey, why are we doing these things? And who are we doing them for?
0: Yes.
8: I started changing my motives of, okay, I understand that we've always done this, but what's my motive behind that? And if it didn't match with where I feel like God was leading us, like we just stripped it away. And so it changed. It's just changed how I look at life. And it also changed how I see people.
0: Yeah.
8: But honestly, when you're in ministry, especially if you're in a, you know, constantly around people, you can become numb to the fact that this is real eternity. And so after this pain, I became a little bit more, you know, sympathetic and empathetic to people's pain. I began to listen a little bit more.
0: That's beautiful. CB Reynolds is our guest right now. So, executive pastor of not a small group of people, CB, because
8: no,
0: this was Gateway Fellowship Church. You're a young man, bro. How many people were you responsible for pastoring? And I think God used your pain to promote you sooner than you otherwise would have been. I'm saying this as a pastor now for four decades. How many people were you responsible for their care and nurturing and direction?
8: Our church started off as a church plant in a movie theater, and then the Lord continued to add. There was a point in this church plant season when we got a building, but as we started to grow, we didn't want to grow a bigger church. We wanted to multiply. And so from there, we planted about, I think, 9 or 10 other churches locally in Texas. And so I oversaw all those. Now the full number, a few thousand. I don't know the exact number, but yeah, I got promoted as executive at 31, which was quite honoring and terrifying at the same time, if I can be honest, because like you said, it's like, man, there's a decision that I make impacts way more than just you. But at the same time, I also want to stay level-headed. I don't want to be too fearful, but at the same time, I don't want to be so prideful that, hey, look at me. This is who I am. I have, you know, now the position. And so I remember talking to Jesus, said, Lord, help guide me in wisdom. And at the same time, keep me humble.
0: Beautiful, man. There is someone listening today and you wonder, how in the world can your pain be turned into greater purpose? We got a great man here that's done a great work. The name of the book is called Bear Through It, Turning Pain into Purpose. And I believe, Ali, from the bottom of my heart, C.B. Reynolds is one of these unique young men that had to learn some tough lessons early. And I think that's the gift of God to us today.
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Peter Burton, where would I be? And here's the reality. We'd be in trouble without Jesus. We'd be out trying to concoct some kind of God of this age that is going to fill up our life, and it won't do it. We'd be digging cisterns that can't hold water. That's what we'd be doing. Here's the hope. We live in times today that are going, they are rapidly moving toward a very anti-Christ posture in our nation and beyond. I don't care where you're listening in the West. And I am convinced and convicted that we live in a time like no other time when we need to dig in, get strong in the Lord, get our feet on the rock like we never have before. I'm not asking you to listen to Moody Radio 24/7, but get this app available. Get it ready. I'm going to give you a key word, and I want you.

0: ups and downs, you're going to fall. And when you fall, you've got to learn how to get back up. And this is actually a great lesson that I learned on one of my adventures. I have a passion for the outdoors, like I've said, but one of my favorite things to do is skiing.
1: JT says a mentor in his life taught him much about faith and sharing.
0: One of the gentlemen who is a ski coach of mine and became a great mentor of mine, the first time I had met him, I had been skiing for years before that, but on our adventure up the chairlift, he says, JT, we're going to learn how to fall today. And I look at him and in my head, I'm like, why are we going to learn to fall today? And he says, you know, when we get to the top of the slope here, we get up to the edge and he says, okay, JT, you're going to follow after me. Fall to the left, fall to the right. And I continue after him. I fall to the left, I fall to the right and I get back up each time. And then, you know, when you look at that, what did it teach me in the skiing side of things? It taught me how to prevent falling. And if I did fall, how to properly try to, you know, attempt to correct things so that you didn't get injured.
1: No matter where or how you have struggled, God can use those experiences to make a difference.
0: I looked at that, and you think about it, it's so true to life too. You need to learn how to fall, and you need to have that individual in your life that's going to help pick you back up. And that starts with God.
1: Those are great reminders. Look for mentors in your life to help you in your faith journey and share your experiences with others and see how God will work.
2: 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Will that really fulfill you? 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He loves you and has a hope and purpose for your life. 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
7: Forgot to tell me
5: but
7: about.
5: Then I came born again. 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
4: Oh my goodness, I almost forgot about it, and I don't want to forget about this. My goodness, guys, we popped it out in the first hour of this show, and now we are ready for you. We've got an opportunity that is amazing. Let me set it up this way. I'm pastor of a church here in Chicagoland called 180 Chicago, and we opened a new campus in an area called Rolling Meadows, and we had our first evening of prayer. And it's a beautiful thing when you've got a third of your church that shows up for prayer.
5: Oh, yeah.
4: That is a beautiful thing. We had the most amazing time. It was, I sensed the presence of God in a very significant way. We sensed protection, and there's been some downstream impact already from that night that too much to get into right now, but I'll just tell you this. Prayer gets your life aligned with God, and prayer moves the hand of God. Now, with that as a backdrop, I have learned something, and I have to relearn it because it's easy to think, oh, we got this. No, we don't. We've got this thing called chair coming up here in a few weeks. Let's watch God something

0: do something that is beyond our imagination. And the way that's going to happen is by having you be part of a crew of prayers. It's a prayer crew. We want you on board. So here's the way it works. We've got half hour slots all throughout cheer. And I don't know how many slots we've got. We got a gazillion. How many slots do we have? Half hour slots of prayer.
1: 620.
0: 620. Now that's, You might say you're doing cheer for 620 half hours. No, we're getting 10 per half Correct. Hour, 10 people. So I'm asking you to come fill it up. And some of you have been here before and you're like, yep, I'm doing it again. This is what I promise you. We're going to give you the inside skinny. We're going to give you the lowdown on what God's doing. Some of the obstacles that we're up against. We're going to alert you when your half hour is almost there. And here's what you need to know. You don't need to be a super saint who knows how to just go for 30 minutes. No. You might be saying, Carl, when I pray, if I've got 60 seconds, I'm doing good. Prayer is both talking with God, and we're going to give you prayer points for sure. But it's hearing from God. And we're going to hear back from you about what God is showing you. And I don't even know how to capture this except to say, if you haven't been a part of something where you're on the front row of watching God do something, this is for you. You can get the front row seat. And I really mean that. So this is sweet. We're asking you to get signed up, get a half an hour slot, bring a friend with you to that half hour. Now, you can be on a prayer walk. Yeah. You can be on a prayer drive. You can pray walking and pray driving. I recommend both of those activities, doing it with your eyes open. But you can. And God can use this in a powerful way. You can get on your knees in your living room. You can partner up with other people. But come and get it. Super Dive got the goods.
1: It is so simple. It'll just take a few minutes. When you open it up, you'll see the template of share. The dates, by the way, are October 6th through the 10th. There's a half hour slots, and you do not have to go in order. Okay, just encourage you on that, too. If it's later in the week, go for it. If you text the word crew, those details and everything will come right to you. It's so simple. Just text the word crew, C-R-E-W, to 800-555-7898. 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This is my favorite part of share.
0: Man, this is tremendous. So how many slots again? 640?
1: 620.
0: 620. Mm-hmm. Okay, 620. 620 half-hour slots. And I'm asking you to join us on this thing right now. Grab a slot. Grab this link and do it right now. Grab the slot right now, and you'll be booked up. And we will remind you as it gets close. We're not going to spam you. And then as it gets close... What's that?
1: It'll be me.
0: Yeah, it's Super Die. If you feel like you're getting spammed, call Super Die.
1: I'm just reminding you, though. I'm just reminding you.
0: Yeah, no. And all she's going to do is give you reminders. And we're going to get some videos out to you from Allie and myself and maybe some others. Matter of fact, you know what I'm going to do? Our new president, we got to get him doing a video for our folks.
1: That would be so cool.
0: Okay. I promise you that. We are going to get our new president, Dr. Melson, to shoot a video on the power of prayer, and I'm going to do it with him, and we're going to get it out to you. So come on, grab a half an hour slot. I'm asking you to fill it up, boom crew, and let's get a front row seat to watch God move. Text crew to 800-555-7898. Here we go. Text crew to 800-555-7898. So I got asked one time, how do you really feel, Carl? And I'm like, what do you mean how I feel? Well, in a few minutes, I found out how I really felt, and I want to pass that on to you.

0: Pope Darst, it's true. His name is mighty. Proclaim it today. And as a matter of fact, in the name of Jesus, we speak out. The Lord rebuke you, Satan. You have no authority over those listening today. And we just claim our lives under the protection and the covering of a great and mighty God. I thank you that you are warring against evil fallen spirits, demonic forces that are attempting to derail us. But greater are you who is in us than he who is in the world. And Lord, I thank you that even though the prince and power of the air has strategy and methods against us right now, you are mighty. You conquer all. You're providential. You're sovereign. You only allow what you deem healthy for us, your kids, to allow. And I give you praise for that in Jesus' name. Amen. A couple of quick things here. By the way, thank you. We're already getting folks clicking in here, Super Di.
1: I'm so excited.
0: This is tremendous. If you haven't gotten the word yet, give them the word.
1: It's Prayer Warrior Crew Time. That's exactly what it is. That's exactly what it is. Share's coming up. The dates are August? Wow. October 6th through the 10th. And yes, Share Prayer Warriors, my favorite part of Share. Grab a half hour slot. You could be walking, washing the dishes, whatever it may be. You do not need to come into Chicago. It's those 30-minute slots of prayer anytime during the week. You'll see everything there available. So easy to sign up. Need the details? Simple. 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
0: All right, so I got a question for you. We're talking emotions all week long. Here's the question. What emotion were you really good at hiding from everybody else? Just think about that a second. What emotion were you really good at hiding from everyone? So I went through a difficult season in my life, my bride and I did. It's been a number of years ago now, but you know, some things are so indelibly etched in your heart and mind that you'll never forget about them. We found ourselves at a phenomenal location with some great people that were providing some dynamite biblical counsel for a betrayal and a season of life that we were going through that just rocked our world, rocked us. And guys, when I say rocked us, I mean rocked us. So a guy invited me to an evening session with a group of other men. He says, I want you to come to this thing. I said, all right, what's it all about? Just a bunch of guys that have gone through it. And what were assembled here at this place were missionaries that were coming off the field who were just either burned out, wiped out, gone through something tough, pastors in the same situation, spouses. So I'm like, all right, well, what's this going to be? Because, you know, I'm that personality. I'd like to know what in the world I'm walking into. He says, you know, it's just a group of guys. We're going to be talking about different emotions that we have and what God can do about it. And I'm like, oh, boy. Talking about different emotions. I don't know. That's not my spiritual gift to talk about different emotions. So you said, nah, I really like to have you come. Well, I get there and the room has a circle of chairs around this kind of leather mat in the center of it. And the chairs are real tight together and everybody's starting to get into these chairs. And on this mat are, it's a feeling wheel. And I'm like, oh, no.
1: You wanted to tap out, didn't you?
0: Yeah, and I'm like, go, get out of here. So they hand everybody a rock, little rock, and they start going around. And this is one of these kind of interactions where they go around the circle and then the next person. And so it's coming to me, and I'm like, oh, boy. And these guys were so honest and vulnerable, it started spurring me on a little bit, but I hadn't really felt what I needed to feel yet, but came to me and leader Paul said, Carl, how about you, man? Where are you at on this thing? And by this time, it's not just been these guys sharing where their rock was landing on this feeling wheel, but it was also sharing the backstory. And I'm like, oh God, I don't want to give the backstory on this thing. So I reach out, and by faith, I put my rock on the word called sad. And the minute I put the rock on the word called sad, I started to cry. And I couldn't stop crying. And I'm like, oh, this is the worst possible thing. I don't even know these guys. And they didn't know each other as well. We were all there kind of new to one another. And I got to tell you, it was one of the best things going. It was awesome. Not because I stayed there, but because I had someone to share it with and a bunch of men who are going, that's okay, man. That's all right. And I'm like, yeah. And I'm saying things like, I'm really sorry, guys. And they're going, oh, don't you worry about that, man. We had guys that put rocks on anger, rage, sadness, grief. So I got a question for you. And I'm looking for phone calls on this one today. What emotion were you really good at hiding from everybody else, but then God changed that? And it's not that you go around saying, I'm mad, I'm sad, but it was an emotion that you hid from people and you found the benefit of sharing even emotions that aren't great. And it's been good for you. 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
8: A sudden rainstorm is a good picture of the judgment of God. 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But if you're in a house, well, the rain will fall on the roof, and because you're inside, it won't touch you. Jesus Christ is the house that God has provided for us, the ark that shelters us against the storm of God's judgment. When Jesus died on the cross, the judgment of God for our sins fell on him, and God invites us to come to him as our shelter. If you're in Christ, God's judgment will never fall on you, because it already fell on Jesus. There is therefore now no condemnation for those who are in Christ Jesus.
7: Is there someone in your life who needs to know the God of the Bible and might be open to take a journey through the Bible with you? Invite them to openthebible.org.
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0: Yeah, we're talking emotions all week long, and here's the reality. This is very important to understand. I think getting in touch with what's really inside you, the emotions that you have, and I know this could sound crazy coming from a guy who's run the Iditarod in Alaska, born in Alaska, you know, outdoorsman, all that kind of stuff. I get that. But I think there is massive value in coming to grips with emotions and not hiding it from everybody so that we can bear one another's burdens. I got a question for you. What emotion were you, past tense, really good at hiding from everybody else, and God showed you the power of sharing it with people? Roger, first-time caller in Cleveland, Ohio. What do you say, Roger?
11: Morning.
0: Good morning. You're on air, buddy.
11: Okay, I hid fear for the longest time.
0: What was it like when you were able to share that with someone else, my man?
11: It was like a weight lifted off my shoulders, exposing myself to loved ones and friends that I was just afraid the whole time.
0: Yeah, you know, that's...
11: And I didn't have to pretend to be the big, secure, tough guy that I wanted everyone to think I was.
0: We got to...
11: Who was vulnerable and had feelings.
0: Sorry to walk on you there, Roger. We got a tough guy... kind of thing that we learned in the locker room and in the halls of high school and even growing up. Real men don't cry. Tough guy. Real men don't have fear. But Roger, that's really cool, man. I appreciate you calling in today. First time caller from Cleveland, Ohio. That's why we call you the Boom Crew. Some of you men feel like, yeah, I can't let anyone see my emotions. But when someone can shoulder it with you, look out. Let's go to Lou, Cleveland, Ohio. What do you say, Lou?
12: I say fear and sadness. I was raised in a very rough environment, I'll put it that way. And when was taught that you don't cry over anything ever. And my salvation was, I'm sorry if you're not crying everything.
0: Okay.
12: My salvation was a miracle. It was like a Saul Paul conversion. And even then, I still had a lot of things to work through. And then one day, I was in church, and the message just hit me, and I started to cry, and I cried for 3 years. And in that 3 years, I was healed, and a lot of people around me were healed because I was able to share what the Lord was doing in my heart and how he was healing me and how he could heal them too.
0: That's beautiful, Lou. That is beautiful, Lou. Way to go. Cleveland, Ohio, that's why we call you the Boom Crew right there, guys. Alfredo, first-time caller at Task, Illinois. What do you say, Alfredo?
13: Hey, Pastor Carl. Thank you for taking my call. Yeah, so I would say my feeling that I've been wrestling with probably my whole life is a sense of worthlessness. And I grew up in a home with great parents, but we were taught to perform. And, you know, to mask that feeling of worthlessness, I just learned to perform, and it's led to success in my career, but just an underlying feeling of I've got to look a certain way in order to project, you know, success and having everything put together, right? So that's the emotion that I wrestled with my whole life, and I still wrestle with daily. But now, through honesty and a group of men that I connect with every Monday night, and I share where I'm at personally and you know, with my recovery and addiction, I've made great strides in that area.
0: What do you say to a man, especially a man listening right now, who grew up with a sense of worthlessness? What did it mean to you to get those words off your lips to some brothers?
13: It means the world. And I do share some of that with my group, but I think I share more of it in prayer. And, you know, I hear those whispers as I'm praying about, you know, these feelings. I hear the Lord whisper, you are enough and you are loved. and he loves me for who I am right now, right?
0: Amen. Alfredo, I want you to do something, man. Thank you for calling in. Boom, brother. I want you to go tell those brothers what you told me on air today. And I think you're going to find them to rally around you in a big way. Keep it up, Alfredo. I love you. Taking your calls here. Good response. Blown away by this. What's that emotion that you used to hide from others and now it's like, nah, man, I'm going to get it out there. Mark in Wayne, New Jersey. Is that right? Good to have you with us here, Mark.
14: That is correct, yeah. The emotion that I was hiding was emotions of shame. I was abused as a boy, and I had a lot of shame from that, a lot of guilt, and it did not belong to me.
0: No, it didn't.
14: There's no reason for me. And once I started sharing it, once I came out and told somebody, it lifted the burden. The truth came out that I was innocent.
0: Yeah.
14: That the shame didn't belong to me.
0: Yeah.
14: And it set me free. It changed my life. I went through life being ashamed of everything I did, everything I thought. And once it was confessed and out there, I was set free from it.
0: Yeah. Mark, I got to tell you, man, that is powerful. And here's the thing that you need to know. Satan will do a tap dance on your mind by taking the junk from the past that happened to you and assign attribution on you that is not yours to carry. Right, Super Die? My goodness.
1: I'm almost in tears.
0: Yeah.
1: Hearing some of this because I could feel it and I understand it. And you're right. I wish you almost say that statement one more time.
0: Well, I mean, Satan will attempt to, through accusation and deception, attribute to you something that is not yours to carry.
1: Oh.
0: And that is critical to know. Great response here, guys. I don't know what emotion you're carrying. Some of you are tough guys, and it's like, life's been disappointing. Tell somebody, man. You know, if you keep that thing bottled up, I'm convinced of this. The incarnational reality of Christ in other people is that Jesus works through the lives of regenerate men and women around us who can help us see what we can't see. That's the hope. And that's the reality. So we're going to be talking emotions all week long. Are we going to be talking joy, elation? Yeah. We're going to be talking giddy. But we're also going to be talking shame and pain and anguish and sadness and anger and what God can do about it. And it is powerhouse. Tell God and maybe one other right now what you're really feeling and watch what God can do.

0: is to be honest.
1: Good morning. You're listening to Carl and Crew. I'm Diana. Just a couple quick headlines for you this morning. President Trump says his proposed $5,000 dividend checks for American adults will be a thing if Republicans maintain control of Congress after the midterm elections. Trump says the payments would be possible because the government is taking in large amounts of money, but he has not provided a detailed funding plan. The proposal could cost more than $1.2 trillion and would require congressional approval. Amazon says it has suspended operations with cargo carrier 21 Air after one of its Amazon-branded aircrafts crashed while landing in Miami earlier this month, killing five people. An Amazon spokesperson said the decision followed a review of circumstances surrounding the crash while the company was assisting the National Transportation Safety Board's own investigation. And those are your top headlines this morning.
2: We have got an opportunity, and this is not an overstatement, and this is not false hope. We got an opportunity for you that is huge, and I'm so pumped. We're getting so many links going out here. We've already got one half hour filled. This is what I want you to know. Share is coming up in a few weeks. We want to see God do something that no one can touch the glory for, that we just look around and go, that was God, period. I want you to have a front row seat. We need 620 of you stepping in, and I'd like to see today at least 200 of you grab it, maybe more. So I want to give you a link so you can be praying with us. And so it will be you joining nine other people who you will not know, but they are going to be all over the country and the world. And I'm asking you, no matter where you are in this world, if you've got a heart for prayer or a desire to have a front row seat, get an insider scoop, I'm going to have President Melson is going to shoot a video with me, and we're going to get you some cool backstory on our new president, and we're going to send out some really cool content to you ahead of time and even during share, and then Super Die will send you a reminder.
1: Yes.
2: But a half an hour shot of prayer, rallying with other folks, just saying, God, we're asking you to do something that Carl and Diana and Jonathan and Allie and myself, we can't do. We've got a big chunk of dough that we are raising for ministry coming up in share, and we need your help. Come get a front row seat. This is how you do it now. Take it away.
1: Yeah, just text the word crew. The word is crew, 800-555-7898. When you click on it, it just takes a couple minutes at most. It breaks down our time on the air into half-hour increments. Just pick any time during the week, And yes, you could be doing whatever you want to be doing during that time. It's your prayer, 30 minutes. Text the word crew, 800-555-7898. And thank you. Thank you.
2: Yeah, really good, man. Yeah. Really good. Text the word crew. Come on, guys. I'm asking you to just take a moment, grab a half an hour slot. When you get this link, just take them. It takes, how long does it take to grab a half an hour slot?
1: I mean, maybe a minute.
2: Just yeah. Grab it, grab that slot, and we will get you signed up immediately. We're going to try to load this as quickly as we can. And some of you are like, man, I've never prayed for half an hour before. We're going to give you prayer prompts. We're going to show you how this works, and it's going to be light yoked for you. 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

0: Jim Coakley, professor here at Moody Bible Institute. We've got a couple of things to talk about. First is, what are some emotions that we find in the scriptures, my man, that are very real? A downcast soul, for sure.
1: Oh, sure. I mean, we think about that's what we love about the Psalms. It really gets the full range of emotions, of joy, hallelujah. But then we also get, why are you in the pits? You know, yeah. And so where are you, God? So that's why I think the Psalms are great, because they give voice to our emotions. But I also think, too, of the relational aspect of emotions, the fruit of the Spirit. You know, yes. If we're in right relationship with the Spirit of God, we get certain emotions that get produced. And I like to think of those fruit of the Spirit as triads. The first three, love, joy, peace, are in, when you're in right relationship with God, those things all just kind of ooze out. And then the next three, when you're in right relationship with others.
0: Yes.
1: And then when you're in right relationship with yourself, the last three. And so it's all about relational. And because we experience emotions in relationship or because of relationships, and it's great to have the Spirit of God energize those.
0: My goodness. I had not seen those triads before. That's fascinating.
1: Yeah, because, you know, fruit, it's got to be attached, as you know very well, it's got to be attached to the vine. And yep. So if we're in right relationship to the vine, here's the fruit that comes as a result of that. We're in right relationship vertically, we're in right relationship horizontally, and we're in right relationship internally.
0: Yeah, that's really good. Yeah, emotions are real. And, you know, I think one thing I want to say is a lot of Christians try to spiritualize some emotions. If you're sad, I think you need to be sad and own it rather than ignoring it, because you want to invite God into that moment, don't you, Jim?
1: Yeah, I mean, to me, that's why the book of Job is such a wonderful, because, you know, Job goes through the full gamut of emotions, including kind of shaking his fist at God. How come you're not answering me, God? And I love it that God can handle our questions. And so even our deepest despair questions, he can handle that. Now, he's not only going to answer them to our liking, or not even at all. He's just going to say, simply trust. Were you there when I did this? And all of a sudden you realize, okay, there is that kind of thing of surrender.
0: Yes.
1: To the perfect will and peace of God, even in the midst of the storm. So the picture of peace is not, you know, kind of a tranquil scene. It's a dove and a cliff of a storm in a rock, and then you see all the storms range around you. If you can have peace in those moments, you are really, really, really blessed.
0: It's a beautiful thing. Nothing like the presence of God in rehearsing that, Jim.
1: Yes. Yeah, the presence of God is really what, again, forms those emotions, both the positive ones, and then the lack of God seemingly answering our questions results in a lot of negative ones. But we can... You know, I like that phrase, never doubt in the dark what you learned in the light.
0: Amen.
1: And so, you know, it's hard. We go through those dark times when we wonder, okay, what's going on? But then when we realize, hey, you know, you walked me through so many things before. Why can't I trust you right now in the moment?
0: Yeah, it's really true. Okay, coming up here, Dr. Jim Coakley, my guest right now, we've got a pop-up opportunity for you that's really cool. Won't apply to everyone, but it will get all of us thinking about, wow, maybe my perception of a certain place was wrong. Details coming up.
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0: When you think about Israel, there's a lot of emotions that come our way. One is fear. The thought that, oh my goodness, its proximity in the Middle East and the ire that it has of so many nations around it. The amazing reality is that it could be one of the safest places on earth, not just because of the Iron Dome, but for a lot of reasons. Dr. Jim Coakley right now, professor of Bible at Moody Bible Institute, and by the way, awarded faculty citation in 2025 at Founders Week. Very respected man of God and a great tour guide to Israel. Okay, what's going on? The perception of Israel can be a bit flawed here, can't it, my friend?
1: Yeah, it sure is. I mean, certainly there is lots of issues going on in the Middle East, a lot going on there. But when you think about Israel, nearly 10 million people live there. And so this is their home. And so life is going on just like it's going on here for us. And so, yeah, are there challenges? Are there concerns? But it's just kind of the same thing for us here. It's just a matter of, you know, where do you put your trust? Now, again, we're not to be foolish. We're not to be unwise. But at the same time, I think there's opportunities that we can avail ourselves to. I was just talking to a student just last week. He's from Israel. He lives in Israel. He said it was perfect over the summer. And then I just talked to Omer recently, and he also just came back from leading a tour in Israel. So, you know, he says it was fine. So, you know, it's not a lot of tour groups are going there right now for, I think we all can understand why, but there are some opportunities to go.
0: And we've got one for you, Boom Crew. Now, this is kind of last minute because we're topping off a small team of folks that are going, but this is going to be a study tour. Some of you have the means and the ability to jump on today with this. What are the details and what's got you so excited about this? Israel is basically wide open right now, isn't it, for travelers?
1: Yeah. The airport is open. The sites that we go visit are going to be open. In fact, we'll have run of the land. I mean, that's the thing. A lot of people are, for different reasons, not going. And so there's, again, we'll have a small group. We'll be nimble. We'll be able to go around. We'll be able to visit more sites in a day because of the size of the group. And it'll just be there. So our trip dates are November 15th through the 24th. So it's coming up really, really soon. So we'll get you back in time for Thanksgiving with your family and friends. But this is a 10-day tour to Israel. We have a few spots opened because of some people, for whatever reason, backed out. So there's an opportunity for some of our listeners. But you would have to jump on board right away and pay for the whole trip this next couple days because we need to kind of finalize the count.
0: Yeah. So it's good to know the information on Israel for sure. And we want to make sure we got this out there for you, Boom Crew, because going with Jim Coakley, here's the truth. You're going to come back from this trip. You're going to read your Bible with fresh eyes like you can't imagine. It'll supercharge you. Some of you have been before, but you've not been on a trip where you've got a smaller group, and it's like, let's go. We'd love to have you be a part of this. November 15th through 24th, always want to make these opportunities available to you, and we've got one right now. 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Get the details, get signed up. You got to get in quickly. And I think we've got room for maybe 8 to 10 people to jump in. You can come as an individual, come as a couple, come as a small group. Cap it off this morning. Text TRIP to 800-555-7898. What are you most excited about seeing on this trip?
1: Oh, there's so many things that have been done even since the last time I was there, which is just a couple of years ago. So a number of things has been opened up at Caesarea Maritima. There's things in Jerusalem that have been opened up. And so I'm really excited about going back myself. But also, I just love taking people there and let the lights go on in their eyes when they all of a sudden see the scriptures that they have read for many, many years now just really come to life. And there's just nothing like, for me as a teacher, to stand and open the Word of God right at the spot where these things happened. And also, you get to know a really small group of fellow believers, and it's just a really tight bonding experience. So it's got something for everybody. If you love history, if you love food, if you love geography, if you love the Bible, it's got something for you.
0: I would say that the Israel guide, all these trips have to have someone from Israel who's the guide. I would say Omer Eshel has to be in the top 2-3 guides in the whole nation, wouldn't you say?
1: Yes. I mean, he's trained a number of other guides. And what's nice about Omer is that he also is very connected. And so he can get us into places. Yes. And it's truly amazing. So this really is a very great opportunity. And again, it's not for everybody. If you have that space, you have the time, you have the funds to be able to quickly get on board, maybe the Lord is prompting you to consider this trip.
0: Yeah, it could well be. So TRIP to 800-555-7898. There's so many links going out. I think we got people hungry to go, what in the world? Let's jump on board. If we're back by Turkey Day, we're in good shape is what they're saying.
1: That's right.
0: All right, text TRIP to 800-555-7898. Jim, thanks for ducking in here this morning, man.
1: You are so welcome, my friend.

0: Yeah, you can hold two emotions at one time. That's Phil Wickham, Homesick for Heaven, and Duking It Out While We're Earthbound, baby. Just duking it out while we're earthbound. Yeah, man, we really can. And here's what I want to invite you into. Boom Crew, if you haven't heard the word yet, we just opened it up today, and I'm wanting to, I don't even know what we could see God do today. We're looking for prayers to jump in and pray during share. 620 of you grabbing a half an hour slot at a time. And here's what's cool. If you've never done this before, we're going to give you the inside skinny. In fact, I'm going to have a little video of an interview I'm going to shoot with our new president, Dr. Melson, that's going to give his perspective on spiritual warfare and the power of prayer. So I'm asking you to grab a half an hour slot. Now, we'll give you prayer prompts. It could be overwhelming. You think, I got to pray for half an hour, Carl. You don't even know, man. I can pray for like 90 seconds. Listen, this is more about listening to the Spirit than it is talking. So come on, get a link right now. Grab a half an hour share slot of prayer. Super Die, how do they do it?
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2: I have a friend who was teaching a high school class on the theme of vengeance is mine, I will repay, says the Lord. One student wrote a limerick. There was a mean man in town who couldn't resist.

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6: 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But Jesus gives sight to the blind.
5: 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And I want people to know God's love.
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8: Now, we're talking emotions this whole week, and I got some good news for you, Boom Crew. Really good news. Yes. I've got the emotion of relief. It is great joy. So here's the deal. That character, Blaze, he's my husky pup that I grabbed at 8 weeks old from a friend of mine's kennel in Alaska. His mom and dad are like Iditarod champions. They're amazing dogs.
5: He's beautiful.
8: He's a good-looking
5: really
8: dog, isn't he?
5: He is beautiful.
8: He scares people half to death because he looks a little bit coyote, to be honest with you.
5: Yes, his body structure.
8: Yeah,
5: yes.
8: He looks his body more than his face because coyotes don't have that stripe and that kind
5: heart
8: of face.
5: Nose.
8: He's got a heart schnoz and all that stuff, but yeah, he can freak people out. And he freaked me out a couple days ago. Bring them upstairs, and I'm always making sure get the cat toys out of there because cats are trying to take over his domain, or they're trying to. I got one female cat. She's trying to go alpha male on the whole routine around here.
5: Well, sure, leave her scent, of course.
8: Yeah, and she's not marking or anything, but she's leaving her toys on his mat, letting him know we were here while you weren't. I know that's what's going on. She's cantankerous, man. She's cantankerous.
5: How ornery.
8: So she leaves this pretty good size imitation rat. And he got around the corner in front of me. And next thing I know, all I'm seeing is he's got his mouth on something. And I go open up and I grab his mouth and I pry open his jaws and I reach in with two fingers. And sure enough, that bad boy's halfway down his throat. And I'm like, no, Blaze, no. And he goes, gulp, gulp. And it was gone.
5: Oh,

0: Stuck a little bit. So I'm like, sure. Do you need a shake to, you know, wash this down? Would you like a protein shake?
1: Heimlich, Goober. Something.
0: So I'm like, oh, my goodness. I got a dog that's just frustrating. So I go and use artificial intelligence, and I ask ChatGPT, all right, what's the skinny here? And having owned dogs, many of them, back in the day, I thought there's a good chance he could pass this thing. And then they tell me, you know, the problem isn't the stomach. It'll drop right in there. That's where it's at now. It's making it into that intestinal passage. And the question is, will it get shrunk down enough?
1: What you needed to know this morning, Boom Crew.
0: Well, no, it's got to make it into the intestinal passage. Okay. I'm just cheering. This is real life stuff
1: here,
0: Super Guy.
1: Yes, it is.
0: So I'm like, okay, is there any value in getting him to puke it up? No, probably no value in that. And so I'm like, here we go. We got a riding the storm out. So here we go. I'm marking time. And this morning, really early, I got up and I went downstairs and looked in his kennel. And I'm like, oh, no, because he's curled up in a fetal position like seen him. He's usually stretched out like soup, just like, I'm in my man cave. But he was in a fetal position. I'm like, oh, no. Well, turns out it was nothing. He was just huddled up. So I get him up. I go, how you feeling, buddy? He goes, give me a neck rub, and I'll tell you all about it. So I'm giving him a neck rub, and he's telling me all about it. This guy, he's going to be a piece of work when he's 5 years old because he's not even a year yet. And he's like, could you scratch right there a little lower? I mean, I kid
1: you not.
0: He's
1: got you trained.
0: Oh, he's got me so trained. Like, he does sit-in protests. Like, no, I ain't going outside. I'm not even going outside to do my chores until you give
1: That's
0: me some more
1: so
0: of that.
1: Cute. Oh, man, I love that.
0: He'll do sit-downs, and I'll have to argue with him. I'll go, no, we're going out. I've got a life to live. You're going potty now.
1: He's not moving.
0: Oh, and he's doing a sit-in protest. So, cute. Anyway, I got him outside this morning, and I'm, like, praying, oh, dear God, please. And it's dark. It's the middle of the night. And I'm walking him down the street, and I'm walking him to where I get under a light, the street light. And all of a sudden, he's got the urge, so he does his thing. And then I have to analyze it. So I'm analyzing it, and I realize, man, that sucker, that artificial rat got squeezed down to intestinal size, and he got it out.
1: That was quick. Now, I'm not trying to be graphic
0: hours.
1: Either, but that
0: no,
1: is...
0: No, 36 hours.
1: That was quick.
0: Yeah, it was good.
1: Good, yeah, very good.
0: So, I'm not recommending he bites more of those things.
1: No.
0: And then I asked a question this morning, what did your dog swallow? Guys, we had plaster, and I know about that because my daughter and son-in-law have these two dogs that, for some reason, they love sheetrock. And so, I was having to constantly repair sheetrock. They would take bites out of sheet. What is a dog doing eating sheetrock?
1: Okay.
0: Then somebody else texted in and said, yeah, my dog swallowed my remote control.
1: That was the one that got me.
0: Hopefully that's not one of those 8-inch RCA jobbies. It's got to be a little one.
1: Hopefully.
0: So then somebody else said, my dog swallowed a $100 bill. This put a new definition to laundering money. I love that
1: such
0: one.
1: Good sportsman. You have to laugh, right?
0: What hey, listen, if my dog if he swallows a $100 bill, I am like sifting that stuff for a week. There is no way. Somebody else had a dog swallowing a golf ball. They said this.
1: Ooh, yeah,
0: $4,000 later, he's alive.
1: Mm. We're going to leave that one there.
0: Leave that one there. Yeah. Pardon the pun.
1: Mm.
0: Yeah, oh boy. Anyway, so somebody just texted in socks, 2 exclamation points.
1: That's a big one. That's a big one. Socks, for sure.
0: What are these dogs thinking?
1: You
0: can't get them to eat breakfast or dinner, but they'll eat an artificial rat. What is that all about?
1: No. And maybe he thought it was real and he was protecting you?
0: I don't know.
1: I don't know either.
0: No, he is not protecting me. Just let's give Blaze some credit. He loves me, but he ain't protecting me.
1: Oh, wow.
0: He's just doing his puppy thing, okay. That's for sure.
1: Very good. Very good.
0: Okay. Before we go any further, I do want to say thank you. We're getting a lot of people signed up for grabbing half an hour purse slots here. This is really cool. Yeah. Where are we at? How many do we have?
1: We're at 108 out of 620.
0: And we just
1: we just announced it. So thank you so much. Thank you. Thank you. Yeah. 108 out of 620. The latest update.
0: Yeah, that's mm-hmm. that's cool. Okay, give the link one more time here, Super.
1: It's crew. The word is crew to text 800-555-7898. This is for the Fall Share Prayer Crew. One of my favorite parts of Share. We've got this crew going on. 30-minute increments of when we're on the air that you can sign up for prayer. You don't have to do it in order. Just take a half hour anytime during the week. You'll see the breakdown. When you click on the link, it takes less than a minute to sign up. And now don't worry, you don't have to come into Chicago. You're not with these other nine people. You could be washing the dishes. You could be sitting in the chair. You could be taking a walk. Wherever your 30 minutes are, they're your 30 minutes. Promise to keep you updated during the week. Send you prayer prompts and a few extra surprises as well, as far as messages are concerned. Yeah. Text the word crew. The word is crew to 800-555-7898. 800-555-7898.
0: Oh, my goodness. I'm getting text responses here, unsolicited, but people, man, they got dogs that are crazy. My sister's dog eats batteries. I had two $50 bills for a Christmas gift for my daughter, and in the spring I found out, sure enough, she did eat them, because when the snow melted, there they were out in the yard. I'm sorry, but that's hilarious. That is hilarious.
1: Surprise.
0: Oh my goodness, Micah Tyler.

0: Okay, here's the reality. We're in a spiritual battle, no doubt about it. A third of angelic beings actually defected with Satan himself. And we find in Ezekiel 28, I read it last week, I don't have it open right now, that, boy, the edict on this guy was brutal. I mean, the fact is he was beautiful and he was cocky and he thought he knew better and could do better than God. So Satan fell, took a third of angelic beings with him. And they've got methods and strategies. When you find the word scheme in the sixth chapter of Ephesians, you know what that word is in the original language? It is best translated methods. This isn't scheming as in some little side hustle thing that he's kind of concocted. No, we're talking full flow charts and whiteboards here. Satan's got mapped out a plan to try to attack us. Now, we are more than conquerors through him who loves us. God is sovereign even over demonic activity. Look at the book of Job. God will allow things, but he is sovereign over everything. So we don't have to fear. But I just want you to know that today we're in a war. This is why you got to stay diligent. Now, sometimes, whether it's the world, the flesh, or the devil, or just, yeah, one of those three buckets, Thomas Aquinas codified that. We live in this world, and bang, we're going to get hit, sometimes with a big amount of pain. Here's the question. Can that pain be turned into God's purposes? Well, we know the answer is yes, but what if we had someone who could testify to it? We do. Coming up.
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8: You've heard many times before, don't use screens before going to sleep. Now, experts are recommending people limit or even eliminate all light in the bedroom at nighttime because they say it could impact your heart health. Over 11,000 people participated in a recent study revealing that people exposed to light over 3 lux, which is the unit by which the brightness of light is measured, so light over 3 lux through the night, this may, over many years, lead to harmful changes in the structure and function of the heart. Therefore, creating a completely dark sleeping environment may do more than just help you get a good night's sleep. 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And it should come as no surprise when we consider God's original design in creation, our need for sleep, the daily pattern of darkness and light. This is all part of the world God created, the world he called good. I'm David Wolin at haventoday.org.
9: To get you through the day.
10: You are so, so loved. God does not want you to stay in your past. And I want you to know and believe that today.
9: You're listening to Carl and Crew.
0: So when you're in the middle of pain, any notion that there might be purpose in this seems far off. So we got to spend some time and walk through this a bit, don't we, Allie?
5: Yeah, we have a special guest who's going to help us. His name is Christopher Reynolds. He ministers in churches, conference camps, and retreats. He has a book called Bear Through It, Turning Pain into Purpose.
0: All right, Chris, let's get after this. I want to begin with your story, my man. Tell us.
6: Well, 10 years ago, my wife and I got married. Great celebration. The cool story behind that, it was the season at my church that I was working at, that it was sabbatical year for me. So it worked out timing wise that literally when I got married, I took a 1 month sabbatical right after we got married. So it's honeymoon for a month. Well, we come back from our honeymoon for a month and literally I'm riding my motorcycle on the way to work. And as I'm riding to work, there's this intersection, like right before the church where it's kind of on a hill, the light. And as I'm going through this, I'm accelerating, probably going 40, 50 miles per hour. There's a truck coming towards me that honestly had a yielded turn signal into that neighborhood, did not see me at all. And so as I was accelerating through the light, this Ford F-150 just turned right into me. Literally, I met pain head on. To this day, like if I close my eyes and just visualize it, I can still see the front of the truck just hitting me. And the next thing I know, I'm on my back and the world is spinning. And when I say spinning, and I saw the sky literally spinning, my body was numb. And quite honestly, one of my friends who's an EMT, he showed up. He told me later that when he saw the accident, he said, okay, this guy's dead.
0: Yeah.
6: Another person said, hey, do you have family? I said, yes, I do. Call my wife, you know, and what I didn't share to you guys yet was 5 days prior to this accident, we found out we were pregnant with our first child. And so they rushed me off to the hospital. And all I keep thinking about, all these different emotions of, is my wife going to be a widow now? Will my son be fatherless? Like these were the emotions that hit. But as soon as they found out I was okay, the silence was deafening. Like everyone left the room and it's just me in that room. My wife was there. And that's when the emotions hit me. That's when the emotional pain hit me. And I just started weeping. I say all that to say after a few surgeries, I ended up, you know, obviously getting to go home, but I'm casted up both arms and my leg all the way down to my ankle. I could barely walk. Someone donated a recliner. So for the next 2 months, again, I just got married. The next 2 months, I slept on a recliner. And my wife jokes now. She was like, man, we just got married. But this was like what marriage was supposed to be like at the end of it, you know? You know, she said I was already in geriatric care. Yeah. And the honeymoon phase ended quickly. Yeah. I remember being frustrated with God because here I am. I thought, as a husband, you're provider, protector, but no longer can I provide and protect. I'm thinking, okay, my future kid, will I ever be able to run, play, you know, play catch with them? And then for me, ministry, I was at like a, I don't want to say a peak, but a really pivotal time in ministry for me as a youth pastor. Now I'm sidelined. I can't even do that. And if I'm honest, I think I built my identity around being a youth pastor. And now I couldn't even do that.
0: Yeah.
6: And so I remember sitting in my living room on this recliner, spending time with Jesus. And I'm frustrated. I said, God, well, what do I do now? Who am I now? What do I do? And I really felt like, you know, God spoke to me and said, hey, why don't you write down the lessons that you're learning in this pain? And so every day I would write down a new lesson that I was learning, whether that be surround yourself with community, whether it be healing as a process. And I started writing these lessons down. I would post them on social media and they got some traction. And through that, you know, after 10 years, and God brought it up again to me this past, you know, in 2025. It's like, hey, you should write that into a book. And so that's why I'm here, right?
0: Yeah.
6: It's
0: awesome.
5: Christopher Reynolds with us. He has the book called Bear Through It, Turning Pain into Purpose. You know, as you're writing down these lessons, I mean, obviously there's the physical pain, there's the emotional pain. Was this your first time that you experienced this kind of pain in your life? Or was this a reminder of maybe things that you had to deal with earlier in life?
6: I think this is the first type of pain that really shook my identity. I think I've gone through emotional things in the past. I've had the cliche, like I'm going to stand on the firm foundation of Jesus. And don't get me wrong, I did. But this is the first time where I believe I lost a sense of who I was or who I wanted to be. Again, prior to this, there's the dream of what a husband is supposed to be, of what a father is supposed to be. And I felt like that was stripped away. Hmm. Now, most people in that moment will probably dig themselves a little bit deeper and allow the mind games to mess with them. Again, I'm so glad that God was just like, why don't you find purpose in it? The highlight for me was not so much, okay, let's look at the light at the end of the tunnel, but more so, okay, why don't we focus on who you're going to become in this tunnel?
0: We talk a lot, CB. CB Reynolds is our guest right now. We talk a lot about the need to lay down idols for even radically transform followers of Jesus. It's easy to go along the path and grab things up. You alluded to turning ministry essentially into an idol. You were finding your identity in that. You know, apart from pain, I don't know if you would have discovered that. So that's almost a grace of God, CB. What do you think?
6: Fully agree. I think, you know, people sometimes ask me, like, what is the purpose behind the pain? And what I've come to realize is I believe pain obviously is an opportunity for us to not just grow and learn, but to be humbled, to have a dependency on God. But this is what I learned through that season. I was able to see some characteristics of God that I probably wouldn't have seen unless I've gone through that pain.
0: Yeah.
6: And so in the same manner, yes, I don't know if I would have discovered the title or the ministry role would have been such a, I don't want to say stronghold as if it's sin, but an idol.
0: And that is sin. That's
6: where it was hard to let go. Yes.
0: That's honest, man.
5: How did ministry change for you once you recovered and were able to, return to, I don't know if you returned to youth pastoring, but whatever role you returned to, how was ministry different?
6: Oh, it was completely different. I continued in youth ministry, then eventually became our executive pastor over our church. And it's just different whenever your life has flashed by. Like when I have purpose now, when you go into ministry, it's like, it's the fun. It's like, you're going to do the things, but now it's like, okay, I don't want to play any games.
0: Yeah.
6: Like every moment counted for me. From that moment on, every moment counted. I became a little bit more efficient and effective. I started asking, hey, why are we doing these things? And who are we doing them for?
0: Yes.
6: I started changing my motives of, okay, I understand that we've always done this, but what's my motive behind that? And if it didn't match with where I feel like God was leading us, like we just stripped it away. And so it changed. It's just changed how I look at life. And it also changed how I see people.
0: Yeah.
6: But honestly, when you're in ministry, especially if you're in a, constantly around people, you can become numb to the fact that this is real eternity. And so after this pain, I became a little bit more, sympathetic and empathetic to people's pain. I began to listen a little bit more.
0: That's beautiful. CB Reynolds is our guest right now. So executive pastor of not a small group of people, CB, because
6: no,
0: this was Gateway Fellowship Church. You're a young man, bro. How many people were you responsible for pastoring? And I think God used your pain to promote you sooner than you otherwise would have been. I'm saying this as a pastor now for four decades. How many people were you responsible for their care and nurturing and direction?
6: Our church started off as a church plant in a movie theater, and then the Lord continued to add. There was a point in this church plant season when we got a building, but as we started to grow, we didn't want to grow a bigger church. We wanted to multiply. And so from there, we planted about, I think, 9 or 10 other churches locally in Texas. And so I oversaw all those. Now the full number, a few thousand, I don't know the exact number, but I got promoted as executive at 31, which was quite honoring and terrifying at the same time, if I can be honest, because like you said, it's like, man, there's a decision that I make impacts way more than just you. But at the same time, I also want to stay level headed. I don't want to be too too fearful, but at the same time, I don't want to be so prideful that, hey, look at me. This is who I am. I have, you know, now the position. And so I remember talking to Jesus, said, Lord, help guide me in wisdom. And at the same time, keep me humble.
0: Beautiful, man. There is someone listening today, and you wonder, how in the world can your pain be turned into greater purpose? We got a great man here that's done a great work. The name of the book is called Bear Through It, Turning Pain into Purpose. And I believe, Ali, from the bottom of my heart, C.B. Reynolds is one of these unique young men that had to learn some tough lessons early. And I think that's the gift of God to us today.
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0: Caleb and John, here's what I need you to know. I don't know what your emotion is that you're going through today. I don't know what it is, but God is not done with you. God is not done. The tomb is empty. Our God is alive. He is at work today. Bank on it. There's been times when I've been overwhelmed with a certain emotion, but we got to come back to the reality that our God is alive. He's got hands that can move, a mouth that can speak. Unlike the gods of Isaiah's admonition and other prophets, no, we got a God that hears, listens, cares, loves. He's with you. He hasn't forsaken you. You're not finished. God's not done with you. All right, Super Dial, let's get a couple news hits.
1: Got a couple quick headlines for you. President Trump says his proposed $5,000 dividend checks for American adults will be a thing if Republicans maintain control of Congress. After the midterm elections, he says the payments will be possible since the government now is taking in larger amounts of money. Amazon says it has suspended operations with cargo carrier 21 Air after one of its Amazon-branded aircrafts crashed while landing in Miami earlier this month, killing five people. They said the decision follows a review of circumstances surrounding that crash in association with the National Transportation Safety Board's investigation as well. Those are your top headlines.
0: Okay, I am so thrilled. We just rolled it out today. It is, oh my goodness, this is our A team, man. This is the hit squad, man. This is SEAL Team 6 for Everything Share. We're talking about 620 of you grabbing half-hour slots. Some of you really love this, and so you grab more than one. No problem with that. But we've got over 100 of you already today that have grabbed up a half an hour slot of prayer. Give the details, Super Di.
1: This is so cool. This is my favorite part of Share. What it's we do so is we good. Take it is so good. We take the time that we're on the air. We break it down into 30-minute increments. You can sign up. You do not need to sign up in order. When you click open this link, it takes less than a minute. Find a half an hour during that week where you can pray. You're praying with the other nine, but not in the same area. You could be on a walk. You could be washing the dishes, whatever it may be, you take that 30 minutes. We will help you with prompts during the week. We will keep you updated during the week as well. I will keep you updated and send you reminders of your prayer time as well. But those 30 minutes, they're so powerful, and we feel them. We so feel them. 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
0: Yeah, and you get the inside scoop on this one. We let you know what we're up against.
1: Yeah, yeah.
0: Some of the battles that we're facing, the things that we're overcoming, some of the victories. I'm going to send out real-time updates. We won't overload you. No one's ever said it's too much, but we're giving you prayer prompts. And this year, our brand new president, I'm going to get Dr. Melson in with me. We're going to do a little video on the reality of spiritual war, how to overcome it, and how to pray in that way. Okay, so here we go, guys. Text CREW. Let's load them up. 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And thank you in advance for taking a front row seat to this effort that's coming up in a couple of weeks. Beautiful, man. Okay, so we're talking emotions all week long. What about the emotion of joy? Why is it elusive? How do we get it? Boy, we got a special guest coming up.
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7: 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You can when your security is in the Lord. Don't worry about tomorrow. God is already there.
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9: What a promise. What a vision. All you got to do is look at John 15 and you see some of the very final words of Jesus as he's making his way to be the ultimate sacrifice for our sins. And he tells his disciples, "Look, guys, it's to my Father's glory that you bear much fruit." And there's a lot of ways to look at that fruit, but it's a joy completed, according to Jesus himself in John 15, that we would have this abiding relationship, close connection with Christ, our Savior. And then the fruit of that, all you got to do is go to Galatians 5 and you see love and joy and multiple other attributes of those that have this abiding relationship with Christ. We got a man with us right now that knows and wants for you to experience this in a big way. Chip, joy. I mean, come on, talk about an attribute of being filled with the power of God. That's got to be one of the hallmarks, right?
10: Yeah, I think after love, I mean, all these are an expression of the Spirit working inside of our heart as we're connected to Jesus by the power of the Holy Spirit. But I love C.S. Lewis's quote that joy is the serious business of heaven. It's really a byproduct of that abiding that gives us incredible strength in the midst of very challenging times.
11: Chip Ingram, our guest right now, pastor, author, teacher for more than three decades. You know, the title of this book, I Choose Joy. Many people would get behind that. I spend some time on social media and I often see language around things like choosing joy, choosing happiness, choosing to see your circumstances with a certain set of eyes. And it's not all biblical. This is something I think most people would embrace, even if they don't know what the root is. But what do we miss in that messaging of simply choosing to be joyful or choosing to be happy in spite of sometimes what we're going through?
10: Well, I think the focus often there is that we have this power and we can choose this and we can choose that. And I think that part of the choosing is important. We have a decision. But the fact of the matter is that it is a supernatural abiding presence of Jesus in us. The Apostle Paul is literally waiting possible execution. And as you study Philippians chapter 1, he teaches us how to have God's perspective and to be connected in the midst of the worst of circumstances. And so it's something that God does. We participate. We choose. We're not victims. But at the same time, that perspective only comes when you see life, circumstance, and challenges through the lens of an eternal perspective and what the Spirit provides.
0: Now, Chip, joy has some meat to it. It's got some substance that actually sets itself apart from happiness. Help us delineate between those two.
10: Well, happiness by and large, and by the way, I think it's a wonderful thing to be happy.
0: Sure.
10: But even the word, it's based on happenings. Good happenings, you're happy. Bad happenings or circumstances, you're not very happy. Joy supersedes that. Joy in the midst of the most challenging times allows us not necessarily always to be, oh, life is wonderful and great and happy, but there's this sustaining presence of God that gives you a perspective. As you look at Philippians 1, which is the whole book is based on that, you know, Paul's focus is upward on God and outward on people, while his circumstances are,
0: yeah,
10: I mean, he's in
0: brutal.
10: Prison, he's chained. It's that perspective that produces the byproduct of joy.
11: Chip, was there something going on in your life that prompted you to explore the topic of joy?
10: Yeah, it's, I guess, part embarrassing and part just real life. The quick story is over a period of the last 7 or 8 years, I had excruciating back problems, multiple surgeries, hardware in my back, problems after that, laying on my side during COVID for 21 days, could not get in the hospital. And being in pain all the time, ice packs, everything you can imagine, almost 24/7. And, you know, it was a long journey and still have considerable pain, but nothing like it used to be. And my wife, one day, I was doing one more rehab, learning to walk again in the backyard and shuffling around. And I sat down and she said, "Can I share something just honestly?" "Oh, yeah, sure, honey, go ahead." And she goes, "Do you realize how negative you've become?"
0: Oh, boy, that hurts.
10: And I said, "What?" She said, "Honey, I love you, but I married a positive, upbeat, future-oriented, filled with kind of faith. And these years, you've been through a lot. I understand. But when you get up, you groan. And people ask a couple questions, and we're always talking about your back. And, you know, there's this internal, you know, publicly you're doing better. But around me, I see it more than others." And I remember, of course, my first reaction, because I'm so in tune with the Lord, was, no.
11: Oh, man.
10: And as those words were coming out of my mouth, it was like, "Oh, you're so right." And I literally, it was probably 3 months later, I was to speak at the Billy Graham Conference Center, and I was going to teach on Philippians 1. And as I studied through that, what I recognized was, I needed to choose joy. And this book is about going into training. This is not thinking positive thoughts, declaring you'll be joyful, not looking at reality. This is a journey and a process and a practice. And I went into training that came out of that passage to learn how to look at life through God's purpose, God's focus, my ultimate hope, and readjust expectations where Jesus met me by the power of the Holy Spirit to allow me, despite the circumstances, to really experience joy.
0: That's powerful.
10: And that is what it grew out of. And so a lot of the very practical sides of it are things that I've been doing for a number of years now. I still have a card right in the front of my desk that has a passage about rejoicing always, and then be thankful, be positive, choose, don't complain. And then I have these four questions that flow out of that passage that have transformed my thinking and therefore my life.
0: You know, Chip, I think your wife and I went to the Great Wife Clinic together on how to have tough questions for their husbands.
11: You mentioned those four questions. Can you give us a quick rundown on what they are?
10: Sure. The first one is, where's your focus? When our focus is upward, you don't have to feel like it, but you choose to worship, and outward, you care and pray for other people, versus your focus on yourself, things change. When the question is, what's my purpose? What's God's agenda in this challenging situation versus, why me? This isn't fair. I hate this. I can't believe God will let this happen. And the third question is, where's my hope? Is it in circumstances? Is it in this person? Is it, you know, things are going to turn out right? Is it that my marriage is going to completely get better? Is it that, you know, until God gives me a husband or a wife, or until my finances? We play a game where we put our hope in places. And so when you ask, where's my hope? And you realize the only anchor of your hope can be the person of Christ and what he's promised. And then the last question is probably the most helpful, is what are my expectations? Toward the end of that passage in Philippians 1, he says, while he's awaiting execution, he says to these Philippians, it has been granted, the word is grace, it has been granted to you not only to believe, but to suffer for his sake. And sometimes we get disillusioned because we're in difficult times. We think, God, I obey you, I love you, I'm following you. We unconsciously think if we do X, Y, and Z, that somehow God is obligated to make our life wonderful and no problems and healthy. And the fact of the matter, in a fallen world, part of the gift, and this is hard for Americans to hear especially, part of the gift of God is the gift to believe, to be connected, to be forgiven, yeah, to have his spirit taken up residence in us. And we go through suffering with us. That process in a fallen world is actually one of the key elements that allow us to become more and more like Jesus. It creates a dependency that can't happen any other way. He allows it to happen. God isn't angry. He's not punishing people. But suffering is a part of the journey. And if you expect it to be great all the time because you've done X, Y, and Z, your expectations, you set yourself up to be very disillusioned with God, with life, and with other people.
12: Yeah, and that's a performance metric rather than a proximity to Jesus metric. And it always fails us. On that, I have this new conviction. Having been a pastor and a leader for a lot of years, sometimes I look back and go, Carl, why didn't you learn this stuff sooner? But the Lord's been gracious to me. And I feel like the church has put before people a bit of a hamster wheel of performance. And they're all good things. So it's read your Bible and pray and give and find your gifts and use them. And those are all great. But I feel like we've neglected those abiding disciplines of silence, solitude, aloneness with God, where we can cry out, search me, know me, try me in the darkness of the morning. And I've been doing this for goodness sakes, probably 6 months now, really regularly. And I'm finding that that's the fuel for this fruit producing life. It's him. It's his presence. It's not even activity. Speak to that, Chip.
10: Well, I would have to say that I agree with you. And I think we have a transactional perspective. I'm going to do these things so that it's the so that kills us, so that my life will be better. My work will be better. My kids will turn out right. My finances will go up. Yeah. My marriage, if I have one. And the so that is what kills us, because God refuses to be a means to an end. And we don't have to wait till we get to heaven to be with him. The same spirit that raised Jesus from the dead dwells in us. And it's intimacy with him that sustains you. It's intimacy that brings joy. And it's not, I've read my two chapters, I've prayed through these three things. Okay, God, here we go. Now, make my life work. Yeah. It's the byproduct, the blessings, every good and perfect gift, in fact, comes from him. But when the gifts get more important than the giver, that's where we get in trouble. You know, I've done a lot of counseling in my many, many years as a pastor, and people come with all kind of problems and struggles. And I try to listen and lean in and ask questions and be very, very concerned. But I always get around to, tell me a little bit about your own private worship. Tell me about your time unhurriedly in God's word and hearing from God and being connected to him. And how do you practice his presence throughout the day? And the correlation I've seen after these many decades, Carl, is this. Little time with God, really, really big problems. I mean, the average follower of Jesus doesn't spend any time with Jesus. And as a result of that, they can't figure out why all the promises of Jesus they're not experiencing in their life.
12: And joy is there.
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0: Elevation Worship, one of my new favorites right there, man. God, I'm just grateful for you. It's Carl and crew. And guys, I want to tell you how grateful I am for you right now, for you. God is using you mightily today. We've just rolled out this great prayer opportunity, Super Dad. Let's give the details. I'm blown away at how many folks have already sat down and say, I got a half an hour to pray for Cher.
1: Yeah, Fall Share's coming up October 6th through the 10th. The theme, the unstoppable gospel. And prayer warriors, you always just step up. You are so inspiring. What we do is we break down our airtime into half-hour increments through the week, Tuesday through Saturday, and just signing up for 30 minutes. We will help prompt you with prayer through prayer prompts rather through the week, a few surprise videos as well through the week. I will send reminders, I promise, through the week as well for your prayer time. But you can do whatever you want to do during that 30 minutes. You don't need to come into Chicago. It's nothing like that. It's just your 30 minutes. When you open up the link, it takes less than a minute. Go through the week. Just find the best 30 minutes or maybe a couple 30 minutes for you that fits in very well. But I'm telling you, prayer warriors for Cher, you are everything to us. You really are. Yes. Just text the word crew to 800-555-7898. It'll come right to you. Again, it takes maybe less than a minute. 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
0: Yeah, and just get signed up right now. Just grab a half an hour slot. If you're really committed to it, grab two. That's fine. 800-555-7898. Keyword is crew.
2: Hi, this is Lynette with Moms in Prayer. Consider this. What is the benefit of belonging to the Lord? My friend Lizzie shares, looking forward to our heavenly home is certainly a benefit of belonging to the Lord. And there are also benefits that we are privileged to experience in the here and now. Psalm 103 confirms this. My soul, bless the Lord, and all that is within me, bless his holy name. My soul, bless the Lord, and do not forget all his benefits. He forgives all your iniquity. He heals all your diseases. He redeems your life from the pit. He crowns you with faithful love and compassion. He satisfies you with good things. Your youth is renewed like the eagle. As followers of Christ, we have a lot to be thankful for. This is Lynette with Moms in Prayer. Moms, in light of God's blessings to us, I encourage you

0: deny that he even knew Christ because of his fear of the Jews. None of this surprised Jesus. As Psalm 103 says, he knows our frame. He remembers that we are but dust. And that is an encouragement for all who follow Jesus. He won't give up on you. So take heart and don't give up. Keep your eyes on him. Get more encouragement for your walk with Jesus at haventoday.org.
1: Are there things in your life that aren't going as you wish? 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
3: We walk by faith, not by sight. Now, what does that actually mean? Well, to walk by sight means very simply that we are controlled by what we can see around us. And if you're controlled by what you see around you, well, you're always going to be living in fear.
4: Welcome to Open the Bible with Pastor Colin Smith. I'm Steve Hiller. Glad you're listening today. And maybe as you're listening to that definition of walking by sight, you recognize yourself in that. You realize that's something that you've been doing. And Colin, for those who would self-identify in that way, how do we begin to learn to walk by faith?
5: Well, I think that faith is best understood as having two sides. It's believing and it's trusting. And I like to put it this way, that faith involves trusting God in what he's kept secret and believing God in what he has revealed. So these are the two parts of what it means to walk by faith. There are many things that God has kept secret. We have to trust him in them. All the questions that begin with why, that we can't answer, they're all things that God has kept secret, and I have to trust him in them. Now, how am I to do that? Well, the other side of faith is that I believe God in what he has revealed. So it seems to me that faith is strengthened as I take in what God has revealed and believe it. That's why it's so important, why we're constantly encouraging people to take in some part of the promise of God, the word of God, to believe what God has revealed. And that's what enables us to trust God in what he has kept secret. And that's what it looks like to walk by faith rather than walk by sight. And that really is the challenge of the Christian life, isn't it? Because if we don't walk by faith, we're simply going to find ourselves wading through discouragement because of the darkness that's around us. I hope that the program today is going to help people see that we really can trust God in what he's kept secret, and we really can believe God in the wonderful promises that he has revealed.
4: Well, let's continue to look at this together from 2 Kings chapter 6. Our message is called, God Will Be With Us. Here is Pastor Colin.
3: Here we come to the second thing that we need to know and to believe when we are afraid. Not only that God knows everything about us, but that God really is present with us. Verse 17, and then Elisha prayed and said, Oh Lord, please open his eyes that he may see. So the Lord opened the eyes of the young man, and he saw. And then we're told what it was that he saw. Behold, the mountain was full of horses and chariots of fire all around Elisha. So get the picture. There's this great army that's surrounding the city. But between Elisha and those who have come to arrest him, there stands a greater army that is invisible to the human eye, the angels of God, formed an in

0: invisible guard, and they were all around Elisha. Now, you see the point. The seminary student was in a panic because he did not see the full picture. He saw all the forces that were arrayed against him. What he didn't see was who was for him. And Elisha wants his servant to have peace. He doesn't want his servant to be living in fear. And so this is what he prays. Oh Lord, please open his eyes. Now, dear friends, we need this prayer, don't we? And here is a perfect model of how to pray for yourself when you are afraid, or how to indeed to pray for someone else you're seeking to walk with and they are facing great fear. Oh Lord, open my eyes. Help me to see that you really are for me. Help me to see and to believe that you really are with me. Help me to see and to believe that your power really is greater than all the forces that are arrayed against me. Now, dear friends, you know well that this is absolutely fundamental to living the Christian life. Remember how the Apostle Paul describes the Christian life? We walk by faith, not by sight. Now, what does that actually mean? Well, to walk by sight means very simply that we are controlled by what we can see around us. And if you're controlled by what you see around you, well, you're always going to be living in fear. But to walk by faith means that we truly believe what our eyes cannot see. That is, that God is with us. That his angels surround us. That his Holy Spirit really does live in us. You see the point? Faith sees more than the troubling realities that are around us. And that, of course, is the point of Hebrews chapter 11 and verse 1, where we're given this wonderful statement about the nature of faith. What is faith? Faith is the assurance of things hoped for, the conviction of things not seen. That's what it is, and it's beautifully illustrated in this wonderful story. Faith is not closing your eyes to reality. Faith is not burying your head in the sand. Faith has eyes wide open to the dangers and darkness that surround us. But faith sees more than the dangers and the darkness that surround us. Faith opens our eyes to the greater reality of God's own presence and his power. Faith sees the armies of God all around us and therefore knows that nothing can touch us apart from it being the Father's own will. Now, this wonderful truth, dear friends, is what will give us endurance in all that God has called us to do. It's made very clear in Hebrews 11 that this actually is the secret of enduring and persevering over the long haul. And the outstanding example of this, of course, in the Bible is Moses. How was it that Moses could endure all the trials that he faced during 40 years of ministry in the desert? Well, the Bible tells us, Hebrews 11 and verse 27, very important verse. By faith, he left Egypt, not being afraid of the anger of the king. Why? For he endured as seeing him who is invisible. Oh, Moses knew all about the anger of Pharaoh, but he saw more than the anger of Pharaoh. He had to endure the endless complaining and constant unbelief of God's people in the desert, but he saw more than the endless complaining and unbelief of God's people in the desert. He endured because of what, or rather who, he saw. He endured as seeing him who is invisible. That's what faith does. Faith counts on God as much as you would if you could see him sitting in the seat right next to you. Faith counts on God as much as you would if you could hear him speak to you in an audible voice. Do you see, walking by sight always leads to fear. But walking by faith will lead you into peace. And do you remember how the Apostle Paul describes this in the New Testament? He speaks about the peace of God, which surpasses all understanding, that guards our hearts and our minds in Christ Jesus. Now, do you see, that is what Elisha had right here in this story. He's in the house with his servant. The city is surrounded by this great army who've come to get him. The servant's in a panic, but Elisha is not. He has peace. And why does he have peace? Because God has opened his eyes, and he prays that his servant's eyes will be opened, because when the eyes are opened, Elisha and the servant will both see that the power of God that is for them is greater than all that is arrayed against them. Do you see today, and do you really believe that God truly stands with you and that he really is for you? Do you see and know and believe today that nothing can ever touch you apart from your Father's will? Because if you can really see that and believe it, you will have peace. You'll be delivered from fear. You will have peace.
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0: Now, there are four things in this story that we need to know and believe when we are afraid. God knows everything about you. God is present with you. Third, God is working for you. Now, it might be that there is someone who at this point would think, or perhaps even say, well, I know that God is with me, but... And then you might list all that is against you, and you find yourself right back where the seminary student was before God wonderfully opened his eyes. Now, if that's where you are, it may be that you have been infected by an old faith-sapping heresy that's called deism, D-E-I-S-M. And deism thinks of God being with us in much the same way as friends on the bleachers are with you when you're playing in a game. That is, they're there to sort of cheer you on. They're there to give you moral support. They are with you. They are for you. But they cannot do anything to actually influence what's happening in the game. Now, dear friends, that is not the God of the Bible. And this story very clearly reminds us not only that God is with us, but that God actively works for us. Think of all the things that God does in this story. God frustrates the plans of the powerful king. God opens the eyes of a young believer to see what is invisible. And now we're going to see that God closes the eyes, blinds the eyes of a vast army. Verse 18, when the Syrians came down against him, Elisha prayed to the Lord and said, please strike this people with blindness. So he struck them with blindness in accordance with the prayer of Elisha. So this great army comes down on Elisha's house, and suddenly these folks don't see. The very opposite of what Elisha had prayed for his servant. Their sight becomes befuddled. And we're not told how this happens. The single fact that we're told here is that it was God who did it. He struck them with blindness in accordance with the prayer of Elisha. So the God who intervened to open the eyes of the servant so that he would see what is invisible, then intervenes again to close the eyes of the enemy army so they can't see what's actually there. And then Elisha said to them, gotta love this. This is not the way, and this is not the city. Follow me, and I will bring you to the man whom you seek. And of course, the man they were seeking ultimately was the king of Israel. The only reason they wanted to capture Elisha was that he was giving inside information that was thwarting the big picture plan, which was to ambush the king of Israel. Well, Elisha says, well, I know who you're actually seeking, and I'll take you right to him. And so Elisha leads these men about 10 miles from Dothan to Samaria, right into the king's own residence, where, of course, all the power of the state is arrayed there around him. And then when they get there, Elisha said, verse 20, O Lord, open the eyes of these men that they may see. And when the Lord opened their eyes, they got the shock of their lives because they had been led right into the hands of the king they were seeking to destroy. Do you know, as I was thinking about this, it struck me what they experienced on that day must have been a kind of taste of the awful terror that will seize the enemies of God on the days of judgment. What would it be like to have your eyes opened and to find yourself in the awesome presence of the God you have defied and blasphemed all your life? And you're right there in his hands. Well, when the king of Israel saw that the enemies who wanted to kill him had been delivered right into his hands, it's not surprising that he wanted to destroy them completely. Verse 21, as soon as the king of Israel saw them, he said to Elisha, my father, shall I strike them down? Shall I strike them down? The fact that he says it twice seems to indicate his eagerness, don't you think? Let me at them, let me at them. But you see, this was not the day of judgment. And so these men were in for a second surprise. Elisha said, you shall not strike them down. And here we see something very, very wonderful indeed. That these men, an enemy army, whose ultimate objective was to ambush, capture, and kill the king of Israel, find that this king who they sought to kill showed them mercy. And that brings us to the fourth thing in this wonderful story that we need to know and to grasp and believe when we are afraid. God knows everything about you. God is present with you. God is working for you. And God is merciful toward you. He prepared for them a great feast. Isn't it beautiful? The king they wanted to kill showed them mercy. And when they were delivered into his hand, and he could have done anything he wanted with them, he prepared for them a great feast. Now I want us in these last few moments here to see how this whole story points us very, very wonderfully and clearly to our Lord Jesus Christ and to the mercy that is ours in him. The king of Syria sent a great army to arrest just one man. And do you remember that's exactly what happened in the Garden of Gethsemane? Judas had procured a band, probably a cohort of soldiers that would have been several hundred men. And in addition to that, the chief priests had a great crowd with swords and with clubs. So there were actually two armies that were sent at the same time, two armies to arrest just one man. And you remember how Peter was ready to go down fighting. He drew his sword. Jesus said, "You put that away." You remember what Jesus said next? "Do you think that I cannot appeal to my Father and he will at once send me more than 12 legions of angels?" Jesus could have called on the invisible armies of God, would have delivered him in a moment. But he didn't do that. He could easily have destroyed all his enemies right there and then, make it the day of judgment. But he didn't do that. When they nailed him to the cross, he said, "Father, forgive them. They do not know what they are doing." Now, friends, we were God's enemies. We were blind to his glory. We were blind to his truth. And justice would have condemned and destroyed us forever. But God is merciful toward us. And in Jesus Christ, instead of condemning us, he invites us to a feast. God showed mercy when we were his enemies, and therefore we can count on him to deliver us now that we are his friends. This is the inescapable logic of Romans chapter 5 and verse 10. If while we were enemies, we were reconciled to God by the death of his Son, how much more now that we've been reconciled shall we be saved by his life? Dear friend, do you see today that the armies of God are all around you and nothing can touch you apart from the will of your loving Heavenly Father who always works for your ultimate good? So here are four things to know and believe when you are afraid: that God knows everything about you, that God is present with you, that God is working for you, and that God truly is merciful toward you. And when you know and believe these things, you will not be consumed by fear. When you know and believe these things, you will have peace.
1: 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And Colin, tell us about this book.
0: Well, the first thing that's absolutely fascinating to me is that Abraham Lincoln had and used a devotional. He read scripture and had it in his mind and in his heart. And I discovered this because a friend of mine a while ago gave me an early edition of the actual devotional that Abraham Lincoln used. And it's brilliant. It lays out each day a verse or two of scripture. They're organized topically around a month, and they go through the experience of a Christian believer, our joys, our sorrows, our temptations, and of course, our final hope and blessedness. I was absolutely thrilled to discover that all these years ago, Abraham Lincoln was reading and meditating on a verse of scripture each day. And then I discovered that the book's been reprinted, and it's been beautifully reproduced. And so, Steve, it's a joy to make this available to folks. It's in the Old King James Version, which of course is so beautiful in the way that it expresses the Word of God. I found this just to be very wonderful and rich. I think people will treasure having a copy of the devotional that Abraham Lincoln himself used to meditate on the Word of God.
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2: I don't know if you've ever felt left out, but I sure have. I'm Shauna Beyer with you here at Moody Radio. Good morning, my friend. Happy Monday. I was a pretty nerdy kid. I had some Coke bottle thick glasses and I had an eye patch. I mean, yeah, I felt left out quite a lot. And sometimes I still do. You know that after Jesus rose from the dead, he appeared to his disciples, but Thomas wasn't there, so he missed it. Anyway, a week later, Jesus came again, and this time Thomas was there. And Jesus said, "Thomas, put your fingers right here. See my hands?" I feel like Jesus was saying, "Thomas, you didn't miss out. I was with you too." And maybe you needed to hear that today. You've not been overlooked, my friend. God sees you. He knows you. And he meets you right where you are. Jesus said, "Blessed are those who have not seen me and yet have believed." That's you. God is with you. Even when you don't see him, he's right here.
3: This is Ann Graham Lotz with Daily Light for Daily Living. Years ago, my mother was invited to a very prestigious dinner party in London, England. She discovered that the older gentleman seated beside her was the former head of Scotland Yard. Fascinated, she respectfully began to probe him for anecdotes. He revealed that the department under his authority had included those for forgery and counterfeiting. She surmised that he must have spent a lot of time studying counterfeits, but he said, "On the contrary, Mrs. Graham, I spent all of my time studying the genuine thing. That way, when I saw a counterfeit, I could immediately detect it." Listen to me. Jesus said in John chapter 16, verse 13, "The Holy Spirit of truth will guide us into all truth." If you and I want to be able to detect counterfeit truth, we need to immerse ourselves in the real thing. We need to saturate ourselves in the truth of the Word of God. This is Ann Graham Lotz.
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11: Let us run with endurance the race that is set before us. Looking to Jesus, the founder and perfecter of our faith. Christ's defining moment was a cruel death on a cross. For those who believe, that death bought forgiveness of sins. And for that, we must be eternally grateful. Today, we'll begin to experience the horrific price paid for our salvation. Stay with us. From the Moody Church in Chicago, this is Running to Win with Dr. Erwin Lutzer, whose clear teaching helps us make it across the finish line. Pastor Lutzer, at a time when crucifixion was frequent, what sets apart the death of Jesus from that of common criminals?
12: Dave, I like to put it this way. When Jesus Christ died on the cross, there was something happening in the spiritual world that eyes could not see. The weight and the sin of the world was being put upon Him, and of course He was bearing our sin and our sorrows. He was taking it upon Himself. In other words, He was purchasing for us a redemption. And for all who believe in Jesus Christ, they receive that redemption as a free gift. What a Savior. What an opportunity for us to see His transforming power in our own lives and in the lives of others. I'm going to switch topics slightly, and I'm going to ask a question. Why was it that England did not accept communism? You know, the Communist Manifesto was published in England. It was the first place where it was published, in 1848. But England did not accept the revolution. Why? Well, at the end of this message, I'm going to be explaining to you how one communist saw it, but I'm also going to be emphasizing the need for the gospel of Jesus Christ and giving you an opportunity to receive a gift that we think will be a blessing to you.
13: A few years ago, I was at a banquet, seated next to a woman who is a popular pastor, but whom I knew was into what we call the New Age movement. And so halfway through the meal, I leaned over and I said to her, "Do you believe that Christ is the only way to God?" She said, "Well, sure. Why do you even ask?" I thought to myself, well, I'm going to have to corner this lady somehow. So I took another bite of steak. And a few moments later, I said to her, "Do you believe that all the religions of the world are equally right?" And she said, "Sure. It doesn't matter whether you're a Hindu or a Buddhist or a Christian." And I said to her, "How do you reconcile that? On the one hand, you're saying that Christ is the only way to God, and on the other hand, you're saying it doesn't matter what religion you belong to." And she said, "I'm not going to tell you because I want to be your friend." I said, "Oh, come on, tell me." So I pestered her a little bit. And finally she leaned over and she whispered in my ear and she said, "You must understand that when I preach Christ, I am not talking about Jesus of Nazareth." She said, "I am talking about the cosmic Christ who indwells everybody." Do you realize that there are many people who are living who put faith in the wrong Christ today and they will be lost forever? In fact, Jesus said that the day is coming when there will be many Christs. He said there will be people who say Christ is here and Christ is there. He said, don't believe them because those are the wrong Christ. What is it that the New Age movement is trying to do? It's trying to separate the historical Jesus, Jesus the man, from the cosmic Christ who is impersonal. And if you read their literature, you find out that they believe that Jesus was born a boy, just a man, and then he became the Christ. Maybe because he went to India and there he was imbibed with a guru who taught him meditation. Or maybe it was because he was reincarnated, but he became the Christ. By the way, all such theories are really wrong. They have no basis whatever. And then what they say is, we believe that we have revelations that supersede the Bible, and furthermore, as for the literalness of the Bible, we will reinterpret it in an esoteric way to strip it of all of its literal meaning. What is the New Age movement after, anyway? Well, first of all, you have to understand their theory of salvation. In the New Age movement, Eve is to be commended for having disobeyed God in the Garden of Eden. Eve is to be commended. The serpent is to be commended, which is Satan, because Eve chose enlightenment. If she had not disobeyed God, her eyes would have remained closed. But because she chose enlightenment, rather than there being a fall in the Garden of Eden, there was actually the ascent of mankind in the Garden of Eden. And we're better off because we disobeyed God. Now you must understand that this explains why in Gnostic literature as well as in the New Age movement, you have all of this emphasis on the goddess. Why the goddess? It is because it is related to Eve who led us in the right path. Satan, if you please, turns out to be the Redeemer. Now, you can't harmonize a heresy like that with the New Testament unless you have a different Christ, a cosmic, impersonal Christ. And the New Age movement wants a Christ like this because such a Christ does not have flesh. Such a Christ does not shed his blood. There are no nail prints in the hands of an impersonal cosmic Christ. Well, today I want to speak on the topic of the death of Christ. You know, of course, that this is the fifth in a series of messages entitled Christ Among Other Gods. And I've been trying to emphasize that there is a ditch between Christianity and all other religions. In fact, I've been trying to say it isn't merely a ditch, it is a chasm that is really as wide as the Grand Canyon. And today what I intend to show is that the chasm is not just that wide, it is an infinite chasm between Christianity and all other religious options. What I'd like to do today is to give you six statements regarding what the New Testament says about salvation. Salvation, by the way, is defined as reconciliation with a very personal, holy God. Six statements, six facts, if you will, regarding salvation in the Bible. Are you ready? I know you are. Number one. God planned salvation. God planned it. It says in the book of Titus, chapter 1, verse 2, in hope of eternal life, which God, who cannot lie, promised before the world began. And after mankind fell in the Garden of Eden, you remember, it was the Lord who said to, speaking to the serpent, He said, I will put enmity between thee and the woman, between thy seed, the seed of Satan, and the seed of the woman, which is Christ, and the seed of the woman will crush the serpent's head. God plans it right from the beginning. Now I need to pause here and point out that this means that the God that is represented in this Bible is different from all the other gods of the religions of the world. First of all, he is a personal God. He is a God who can think, feel, choose, will, and act. A personal God. Not only that, but he is the infinite personal God. The one infinite personal God. Do you realize that this separates Christianity from all of the other Eastern religions where God is thought to be impersonal and where the various gods are finite? Have you ever wondered why it was that in the early days of the Christian church, when in Rome Christians were asked to worship Caesar on one day of the year and simply confess him as Lord, the choice was not between Caesar and Christ. The choice was whether they were willing to worship Christ and Caesar. Rome was very tolerant of all kinds of pagan gods. After you gave your allegiance to Caesar, you could go back and you could privately worship whatever god you wished. But the Christians did not do that. For the most part, they understood that even though we could worship Caesar on one day of the year and God the other days of the year, we still cannot compromise. Finite gods are always very tolerant. Wherever paganism goes, it absorbs the paganism of that country, because finite gods have very little choice except to be very tolerant of other finite gods. But the Christians understood that the gap between those pagan gods and Caesar and the infinite personal God was a gap that was so great that there could be no divided loyalties. They understood that we were talking about a personal, infinite God who planned salvation. Well, first of all, God plans salvation. Secondly, he initiates it. I want you to take your Bibles and turn to Romans chapter 3. One of the most important passages in all the New Testament begins in Romans chapter 3, verse 21, where Paul has been arguing that salvation cannot come through the law. Romans 3, 21, but now apart from the law, the righteousness of God has been manifested, being witnessed by the law and the prophets, even the righteousness of God through faith in Jesus Christ, for all those who believe, because there's no distinction. For all have sinned and fall short of the glory of God, being justified as a gift by his grace through the redemption which is in Christ Jesus, whom God displayed publicly as a propitiation in his blood through faith. I'm going to stop there for just a moment. You see, what the Bible is saying is because we are under sin, God is the one who took the initiative. He took Christ and displayed him publicly as a propitiation, that is, as a mercy seat, as a blood offering. God took the initiative. He planned redemption, and then he took the initiative in redemption and began the plan. Now you need to understand why God did this. And this separates Christianity even further from all other religious options. The Bible teaches what we call the depravity of man. It's not a very nice thing to say about people. I remember a friend of mine, when one of our daughters was born, looking at that precious little darling girl and saying, that is one of the most beautiful, totally depraved babies I've ever seen. Total depravity, though, doesn't mean that we always do bad things. We sometimes can do good things. Total depravity means, though, that whatever we do, it is always tainted. We have mixed motives. And even when it appears as if our motives are pure, God's standard is so infinitely higher that there is no way that we can attain His standard, because the standard is the glory of God. Verse 23, for all have sinned and have fallen short, not of man's standard, but of the glory of God. Do you realize what that means? That means that just as you can take 1,000 bananas and never get an orange, so you can take all the human righteousness that has ever been produced on planet Earth from the beginning of time, and you can add it together, and it will not change God's opinion of one single sinner. Why? Because there's no common ground between us and God. There's anything that was evident in the Parliament of World Religions, it was the naive utopianism. The belief that we could get together and begin to meditate and unite and solve all the problems of the world regarding hunger simply through meditation. We could redistribute the world's wealth. We could take care of the planetary problems of ecology, and we could all live happily ever after. Hans Küng, the great famous German theologian, said basically that all the religions of the world conflict, but we all agree that we should treat one another as we would like to be treated. That is the central point, and so he lectured on what that would mean. I went up to him later and I said to him in German, Sie haben ja gut gesprochen. In other words, it was a good speech, but I said, you know, that after people have heard you, they aren't going to go out and live that way. I said to him, you're a theologian. You know that Jesus said that from within the heart of man comes evil thoughts, adulteries, fornication, thefts, covetousness, and wickedness. And unless we change the heart, we'll never transform society. And the reason that Jesus came was to actually change the heart. We know what we should do, but there is no power within us to do it. That's our problem. And he said to me, well, you may be right, but I think we should be more optimistic than that. But I want you to know today that when I look at the Chicago newspaper and when I look into my own heart, I have run out of reasons to be optimistic about human nature. You see, there is the depravity of man, and then there is the holiness of God. God is wholly other. There is nothing in God that corresponds to us. Now follow this carefully. How big and long is the bridge between us and God, the gap? Morally and spiritually, the gap between us and God is infinite. It is infinite. And the Bible says we cannot take one single step in God's direction. If man is to be rescued, if we are to be reconciled to God, God must begin from His end and span the entire gap alone. That's why Augustine says that he who understands the holiness of God will despair in trying to appease Him. And the Bible would teach that until we know how bad we are, we have no idea as to how good God is. God plans redemption. God initiates it. It comes from His side. Thirdly, God completes it. He completes it. He does it all without any human being involved. Notice what the text says. How does God do it? He demonstrates His righteousness in the last part of verse 25. The sins previously committed are those who committed sins in the Old Testament. They were saved on credit. God says, I'm going to let your debts accumulate and then take care of them when Christ comes. So that when Christ died, He died not only for future sinners like us, but past sinners as well. But notice it says, verse 26, for the demonstration, I say, of His righteousness at the present time, that He might be just. Oh, how important that is. God could not bend His attribute of righteousness one little bit. And that He might be the justifier, too, of those who have faith in Jesus. God retained his integrity and holiness. It could not be compromised. There was no way that God could say, well, you know, I'm such a loving being, I'll just accept you sinners. No, he couldn't do that because his holiness would not allow it. How does a man who is dressed in a beautiful white suit go into a coal mine? And then having gone into that coal mine to rescue people and to bring them out of their coal mine without himself becoming soiled. That was God's problem. The question was, how can God possibly rescue sinners, reach down and become one of us and take us out of the pit of sin and reconcile us to himself and still remain untainted? Years ago, there were some atheists who wanted to mock God. So they wrote a pamphlet, a little tract, in which they said, look at God. In the Old Testament, Abraham was a liar, and he's called a friend of God. Jacob was a cheater, and yet he is called a prince of God. David, an adulterer and a murderer, and he was, quote, a man after God's own heart. Now, said the atheists, what kind of a God associates with people like that? In their perverse way, they had a point, didn't they? That's the question of the gospel. How does God associate with sinners and still retain his integrity? How can the scandal be removed from his name, even though he associates with us who are sinners? So the Bible teaches that God remained just, but he also became the justifier. God says, I sure can't look to man to rectify this relationship. That's for sure. That's already been excluded. But God says, I will do it. I, as God the Father, will allow God the Son, who is me in the flesh, three persons but one God, God the Son will go. He will become one with humanity, though remaining distinct from it and being sinless. And he will offer a sacrifice, which I will receive. And so it will be God the Son making a sacrifice to God the Father without so much as one bit of human initiative or effort or works involved. None. Salvation will be of the Lord. I'm told there was a man in California who was caught speeding and who went to court to pay his fine, and the judge read him the sentence. He had to pay the fine. But after the sentence was read, the judge left the bench, stood by the defendant, and paid the fine for him. That's what God does. How does God associate with sinners? How does he do it without spurning his own reputation or denying his own honor? He says, these sinners who have done nothing to their salvation and to rectify their relationship with me, every single demand that I could ever ask of them has been met, and I have been the one who has met it.
14: Well, this is Pastor Lutzer, and of course, my heart rejoices in the fact that we can offer this message to the world. I know that the way to heaven is narrow, but thankfully, it's open to everyone. It's open to you. Now, at the beginning of this broadcast, I asked this question, why is it that England did not accept communism? After all, the Communist Manifesto was published there first. The answer, according to Frederick Engels, who helped write the manifesto, is because of England's Christian traditions and roots. Fascinating. And my dear friend, today there's nothing that opposes communism as much as Christianity. I'm offering to you today a very special gift. It's a book entitled Marx and Moody, Two Contemporaries, Two Gospels, Two Tombstones, and One Choice. I co-authored this book so that we might better understand our culture and that we might even, yes, better understand the gospel as preached by Dwight L. Moody.
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11: 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Next time, Pastor Lutzer talks about the wonder of something we call justification. 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
2: When the guy next to me on the plane just kept coughing, I was afraid I was going to get sick. And then something flipped. I'm Shauna Beyer with you here at Moody Radio. Yeah, so I'm on this flight, and the guy next to me, honestly, he just wouldn't stop coughing. And I just kept praying, Lord, don't let me get what he has. I don't want to be sick. And then this thought hit me just out of the clear blue sky. Jesus wouldn't be worried about catching this guy's cold. Mm-mm, no, he'd want that guy to be healed. So I changed my prayer. We're not called to hide from the world. We're called to represent Jesus in it. And 2 Corinthians 5:20 says, we are Christ's ambassadors. So I started praying for this guy to receive healing. I mean, why am I so afraid that I'm going to get influenced by what he's got instead of him being influenced by what I've got? I've got Jesus. So today, instead of playing defense and focusing on self-preservation, ask God to use you and go influence this world for Jesus.
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17: When Jesus met with the 11 apostles on that mountain in Galilee, he told them to go and make disciples, and then to teach these disciples, to help them become mature in Christ. At that time, the Apostle Paul was an unbeliever and very hostile towards the gospel, but he miraculously heard Jesus commission following his conversion on the road to Damascus, and he became the great apostle to the Gentiles. The city of Thessalonica was one of those Gentile communities. Here, Paul and his missionary team made disciples, and these new believers very quickly became a dynamic local church. There's a reason. Paul, Silas, and Timothy not only taught these converts the Word of God, but they prayed for them. Paul made this clear in his first follow-up letter, and thus he wrote,
18: now may our God and Father himself and our Lord Jesus direct our way to you, and may the Lord cause you to increase and overflow with love for one another and for everyone, just as we do for you. 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
3: And what Mary did in carrying the life of the Son of God in her womb for those 9 months and giving birth to that child is just a picture of what God wants to do in and through each of us. God has placed within us as his children the life of his Son Jesus. And our task, our calling, our purpose here on earth is to be instruments of giving the life of Jesus to this world.
2: This is Revive Our Hearts with Nancy DeMoss Wolgemuth, author of Surrender, The Heart God Controls. For Monday, September 14th, I'm Dana Gresh. Well, today we are revisiting a beloved series on Mary of Nazareth. You might be wondering why we're talking about her in September. We associate Mary with Christmas, right? I mean, after all, she's the mother of Jesus. I feel you. But I've got good news. There's no rule that says we can only think about Mary during the Christmas season. No. Her example can and should inspire us all year round. God called this young woman to a life of radical surrender to his will. And you know what? He's calling us to do the same. Let's join Nancy in the series, Mary of Nazareth. And let's do so prayerfully, seeking the Lord for how he might invite us to surrender our own stories to him.
3: As I've talked with Christian women all over this country, I found that many of them have a deep desire in their heart to be a godly woman. But some of them have shared with me that they really don't know how to be a godly woman, because in many cases, they have not had any models of what a woman of God looks like. I'm so thankful that the scripture gives us some wonderful portraits of godly women. And one of my very favorite is the story of Mary of Nazareth, Mary, the mother of Jesus. Now, in some of our traditions, Mary has been exalted to a position honestly beyond that which scripture gives to her. But some other traditions, in reaction to that perhaps, have really de-emphasized Mary and have not given her the honor that the scripture does give to her. So we want to strike a balance there and again go back to the Word of God and find out what the scripture has to say about this woman. Over the next several sessions, we're going to be looking at some qualities in the life of Mary of Nazareth. And they're qualities that are true of a woman who wants to be a woman of God. These qualities, when you put them together, paint a portrait of a godly woman. And in this woman, we find a model. We find an example, not a perfect one, but one who teaches us much about what it means to walk with God as women in our day. Now, let me ask you to turn in your Bible, if you would, to the Gospel of Luke, chapter 1. The Gospel of Luke, chapter 1. And let me just tell you that as we look at each of these qualities, I'm going to be asking us a series of questions in relation to each of these qualities to help us evaluate, is this a quality that's true in my life? God never intended just that we should get the Word of God into our minds. God wants us to get this Word into our hearts and into our lives, and then through our lives to reproduce that truth of the Word of God in the lives of others. So we're not just going to learn about Mary, but we're going to ask some penetrating and heart questions to see where we are in relation to these qualities. I'm reading in Luke chapter 1, beginning in verse 26. In the sixth month, God sent the angel Gabriel to Nazareth, a town in Galilee, to a virgin pledged to be married to a man named Joseph, a descendant of David. The virgin's name was Mary. The angel went to her and said, "Greetings, you who are highly favored. The Lord is with you." Mary was greatly troubled at his words and wondered what kind of greeting this might be.

0: But the angel said to her, "Do not be afraid, Mary. You have found favor with God. You will be with child and give birth to a son, and you are to give him the name Jesus. He will be great and will be called the Son of the Most High." Now, as the story of Mary's life begins to unfold, the first thing that stands out to me about this woman is that she was a very ordinary woman. Nothing remarkable or extraordinary about her. Apparently, she was not from a wealthy family. She was not from a famous family. She was probably uneducated, probably illiterate, not able to read because women in that day were not taught to read. She was a single young woman, probably just a young teenager. She was engaged to be married, and I just imagine she was doing what engaged women do, thinking about getting married, and that this was perhaps all that was on her mind, preparing to see her lifelong dreams fulfilled, to be a wife and a mother. She was not expecting anything unusual, anything out of the ordinary to come into her life. But one day, God shook this young girl's world, and everything changed. From the appearance of this angel, the messenger of God sent to Mary, nothing was ever the same in her life from that day forward. She was an ordinary woman. And as we examine her life, we see that it is her relationship with Jesus that is what gave her life significance. That's what makes her worth studying. That's why we're reading about her today. It was the relationship that she had to Jesus that made her extraordinary. The angel said to her in verse 28, "The Lord is with you. Blessed are you among women." And let me say, you may not think of yourself as an extraordinary person. You may think of yourself as a very ordinary woman. But when you have a relationship with the God of heaven, when the Lord is with you and in you, that gives your life significance and worth and value. That's what makes the difference in your life or in anyone's life. In the first chapter of 1 Corinthians, Paul talks about this very matter. Apparently, we're not the only ones who've ever wondered how God could use us. And in 1 Corinthians 1, beginning at verse 26, Paul says, "Think of what you were when you were called. When you came to faith in Christ, not many of you were wise by human standards. Some were, but not many. Not many were influential. Not many were of noble birth. But God chose the foolish things of the world to shame the wise. God chose the weak things of the world to shame the strong. He chose the lowly things of this world and the despised things. Why? So that no one may boast before him." If your life makes any difference in anyone else's life or in the kingdom of God in the light of eternity, it won't be because you were something special. It won't be because you were extraordinary. It will be because you have an extraordinary God and you've walked in relationship with him. And then when God uses you, you'll never be able to get the credit for what God has done. Everyone will know, you will know, others will know, God has done this. Mary was an ordinary woman, and it was a relationship with Christ that made her extraordinary. And so let me ask you this question as we seek to apply these qualities to our own lives. What is it that gives your life significance? And do you believe that God can use your life to make a difference in this world? You may think, "I'm not a speaker, I'm not a singer, I'm just a mom at home with these kids." Listen, don't ever tell me you're just a mom at home with these kids. May your tribe increase. God has given you a special calling as a mom, as a wife, there in your home, and it's your relationship with Christ that gives you significance. And in the midst of being obedient to God and living out your faith in the sphere where God has placed you, that's how God will use your life to make a difference in this world. Now, I see, secondly, that Mary was a pure woman. She was a woman who had a pure heart. We're told that she was a virgin. Now, that may not sound unusual to you, but keep in mind that Mary lived in the town of Nazareth. She lived in a community that was noted for its moral corruption. Nazareth was located on a major trade route, and frequently Gentile merchants and Roman soldiers would come through, and many of the young women in Nazareth would make themselves available to these men. But in an age and a geographic location that were known for their moral corruption, Mary had kept herself pure. When God was looking for a vessel to carry the life of his son and to bring that life into this world, God looked for a woman with a pure heart. I think of the biography of Frances Havergal, who is one of our great American songwriters, hymn writers, and her biography is called Kept for the Master's Use. I know that there are women in this room who are reaping today the blessings and benefits of having made right choices over the years and having a long-term commitment to personal purity. There are others in this room who know the pain and the loss and the regret of not having kept yourself pure. Now, that doesn't mean that God can't use you, because God can and will bless a repentant heart, and he can and will restore purity to a heart that is truly repentant before him. But I believe if you've been down that road, that you would agree that we need desperately to teach our daughters and our younger women today the importance and the value of a commitment to personal purity, the possibility of living a life without regrets. And so I ask this question: are you a pure woman? Do you have a pure heart? Are you pure in your motives, your thoughts, and your private habits? God is looking today for pure women that he can use as his instruments to accomplish his purposes in this world. We're going to see in the life of Mary that God wanted someone who would bring his son into this world. But you know, today, God's still looking for women. Vessels, instruments, who will be carriers, containers of the life of his son Jesus, and will take him into this world that so desperately needs to see him. In order to do that, God is looking for pure vessels that he can fill with his Holy Spirit. Now I want us to notice today that Mary was also an undeserving woman, an undeserving woman. When the angel first approached Mary in Luke chapter 1, and we're in verse 28, the angel went to her and said, "Greetings, you who are highly favored." That word could be translated, "you who are graciously accepted." You know, if you're accepted in the eyes of the Lord, it's all of grace. That's the only way to be accepted in the eyes of the Lord, is of grace. There is nothing in us that deserves his favor. It's all unmerited and undeserved. She marvels that God would choose her, that God would use her to accomplish his purposes in this world. I love that story in the Old Testament. You find it in the Song of Solomon, a little book stuck away there in the middle of the Bible. And the story is told of a king who wanted to find a bride. And much to everyone's surprise, he didn't pick one of the women in the capital city who was beautiful or well-educated or came from a famous family. But instead, he went out into the countryside, into a rural area, and there he found a nobody. A young woman who was working in her family's vineyard. Her skin was coarse and darkened by having been beat upon by the sun, and she was not anything spectacular, not at all the making of a bride for a king. At least no one else would have thought. But the king said to her, "I want you to be my bride." And she's astounded. She's amazed that he would choose her. She never gets over the wonder that he would love her. She keeps asking, you sense her asking throughout the Song of Solomon, "Why would he have chosen me?" Do you know there's never an answer given to that question, except he loved her. And so we ask this question as we're asking questions of each of these qualities to help us see where we are in relation to these points. Are you conscious that anything good or useful about your life is the result of his undeserved grace poured out on you? Do you realize that there's nothing good, nothing useful that you have to offer him, that it's all of his grace? She was an undeserving woman. Now, I want us to read ahead in the passage. We've been in Luke chapter 1, and I want to pick up with the account at verse 26. The scripture says that God sent the angel Gabriel to Nazareth, to a virgin pledged to be married. She was an engaged young woman. The angel said to her, "The Lord is with you. You are graciously accepted or highly favored." And Mary was troubled by these words. But the angel said to her, verse 30, "Don't be afraid. You have found favor with God. You will be with child and give birth to a son, and you are to give him the name Jesus. The Lord God will give him the throne of his father David, and he will reign over the house of Jacob forever. His kingdom will never end." Now, in response, verse 34, Mary says to the angel, "How will this be, since I am a virgin?" And the angel's answer, I just love. The angel says, "The Holy Spirit will come upon you, and the power of the Most High will overshadow you. So the Holy One to be born will be called the Son of God." Now, as we look at this passage, I see that Mary was a chosen woman, chosen by God. She didn't choose God. God chose her. She didn't choose to be this instrument that God would use. God said, "I want you." We can't explain God's choices, but we trust him and we thank him for them. She was chosen by God for a special task of eternal significance, not because she was anything. Let's not forget that, but because God was with her. That's what the angel said. God is with you. That's what gives you favor. I think of that passage in John chapter 15 where Jesus said to his disciples, "You did not choose me, but I chose you to go and bear fruit, fruit that will last." And can I say to each of you women in this room, God has chosen you for a task of supreme eternal significance. God chose you. Now, you may not feel very chosen, but God has chosen you. If you are a child of God, he chose you. You weren't looking for him. He went looking for you. And he has a purpose for your life. You say, "Well, God had a great purpose for Mary's life, but he didn't really have any significant purpose for my life." Jesus said, "I chose you." And he said, "I chose you so that you could go and produce fruit. Fruit that would last." God wants to use you to give spiritual life to others. And what Mary did in carrying the life of the Son of God in her womb for those 9 months and giving birth to that child is just a picture of what God wants to do in and through each of us. God has placed within us as his children the life of his Son Jesus. And our task, our calling, our purpose here on earth is to be instruments of giving the life of Jesus to this world. So let me ask this question. Are you conscious of having been chosen by God to fulfill a specific purpose in this generation? Have you ever stopped to think about the fact that God chose you? Not just for salvation, wonderful as that is, but even beyond that, to be a part of his redemptive plan in the lives of your children, your mate, your friends, your co-workers, people in your church, people in your community. God wants to use you as an instrument of bearing the life of Jesus in others. Now, I want us to look at another characteristic in the life of Mary, and we see it in the passage we just read. We see also that she was a spirit-filled woman, a spirit-filled woman. You see, the task for which God chose Mary was humanly impossible. She was a virgin. She could not conceive and bear a child. And so her natural response was, "How can this be? I'm a virgin." Have you ever found yourself asking God when he gives you a task, like raising those children, loving that man, doing that job, teaching that Sunday school class, leading that Bible study group, "How can I do this? I don't have the gifts. I don't have the abilities. I don't have the wisdom. I don't have the experience." Ladies, I wish I could count the number of times I have felt this and said it to the Lord and to others. "How can I do this? I don't have the ability. This is impossible." Well, God has an answer for that question. And the answer he gave Mary is the same answer he has given me over and over again. And it's his answer to you. The angel said, "The Holy Spirit will come upon you, and the power of the Most High will overshadow you." You see, this task was only to be possible by the power of the Holy Spirit. God chose a woman that he knew couldn't have a child because God wanted to get the glory for himself. This was to be the Son of God. God knew it would require the power of his Holy Spirit. God specializes in the impossible so that we can never get the glory. And don't ever forget that you cannot do whatever God has called you to do. Oh, you can do a lot of good things, but you and I will never accomplish anything of eternal significance apart from the power of the Holy Spirit coming upon us and filling us and enabling us to do the will of God. You can't parent those children. You can't love that husband. You can't care for that elderly parent. You can't be the woman you need to be in your workplace, in your church, and in your community. You cannot fulfill the ministry responsibilities that God has placed upon you. You can't do it. And by the way, as soon as we think we've got a little experience under our belt and we can do this, at that point, I believe, in a sense, we become useless to God. Because then it's just the natural man, the natural woman, the natural flesh doing what flesh can do best. But flesh can never please God. Only the Holy Spirit working and moving on us and in us and through us can bring about results that are pleasing to God. That's why we've got to be willing to get out of the way, to let God take over, and by faith to be filled with the Holy Spirit of God, knowing that He can do it in me and through me. So let me ask you some questions here. Are you depending on the power of the Holy Spirit to be and do that for which God has chosen you? Think about the responsibilities God has given you and your role as a woman in this season of life. Are you consciously depending on the power of the Holy Spirit to do that job, to fulfill that task? And are you seeking a fresh, daily filling of His Holy Spirit in your life? When you became a Christian, the scripture says that the Holy Spirit came to live inside of you and He never leaves you. But we're called upon to be continually being filled with the Holy Spirit. And one of the prayers I pray most often is, Lord, fill me afresh this day with Your Holy Spirit. I may have done the tasks that I'm going to do this day 100 times before. I may think I'm experienced. I may think I'm good at those things now. But I know that apart from You, nothing of eternal significance will be accomplished this day. So, Lord, I look to You to overshadow me, to fill me with Your Spirit. And then I know that the results will be truly supernatural.
1: Nancy DeMoss Wolgemuth has been showing you why it's so important to do everything for God's glory and by His power. This is a truth we've been reflecting on a lot these days as we've celebrated 25 years of Revive Our Hearts. No ministry can faithfully share God's word for a quarter century apart from the enabling grace of the Holy Spirit. He's been so good to us, and it's been a joy to hear how you have been blessed as a result. One listener from Poland wrote to Nancy to say how grateful she is for Revive Our Hearts. She wrote, "Words cannot describe the amount of blessing this ministry brings to my life. I'm a mother of 8, so my life is busy. But at the same time, I need the word all the more because I have to nourish not only my heart, but also the hearts of my children. I'm so thirsty," she writes, "so hungry, but God has provided a way for me to stay in His word, even when I'm cooking, driving, or doing laundry. I listen to His word, and I listen to your teaching, dear Nancy." Thank you for sharing undilutedly God's word, for sticking to it, for being faithful to it. It's so refreshing to see someone teaching the word of God without mixing in the world's wisdom. You are not ashamed to say you believe it, every word. So few people in my country do so, and I'm grateful for the encouragement God provides through all the resources on your website. Praise God. 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
2: I am the woman at the well. I'm Shauna Beyer with you here at Moody Radio. I know our stories are actually really different, but I get her. I really do. I mean, I want to be seen. I want to be known and loved. And I'm terrified of being seen, known, and loved because I'm pretty sure if you really knew me, you wouldn't love me. Constantly fighting, you know, posturing myself, battling to let who I really am be seen and be known. And the thing I love about the story of the woman at the well is that Jesus really did see her. He knew all the things and he loved her anyway. He honored her instead of avoiding her, instead of demeaning her. He gave her a purpose. She was the first person to publicly declare that Jesus is the Messiah. The thing is, you're never going to really know how much God loves you until you really let him know you. Let down your pretenses and be vulnerable with God today. Let him really love you, all of you.
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13: And thank you for joining us today. We are in the middle of our study on Jonah, the runaway prophet. And today we come to really the crux of the whole story. Why didn't Jonah do what God told him to do in the beginning? Well, we find out today. There was a good reason behind it, and he's going to be revealing that reason in his story today as we open our Bibles together. We have a beautiful study guide for this series. I hope you're getting it. 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This month, our resource is the beautiful calendar for 2027. It's called The Light of the World. It's a 14-month calendar, and it's yours for the asking. When you send your gift to Turning Point this month, a gift of any size, please say, send me the calendar, and it'll be on its way. And now, let's talk about this issue of how to love somebody you hate from Jonah chapter 3. I'm here to tell you today that justice and mercy are not a contradiction. They're how love works. You tell the truth about the sin, and you still hold out hope for the sinner. That was Jonah's problem. As we face him today, he could accept justice, but mercy for people he believed deserved judgment felt wrong to him. Let's open our Bibles to Jonah chapter 3 and see why. Here's what it says. Now the word of the Lord came to Jonah the second time, saying, Arise, go to Nineveh, that great city, and preach to it the message that I tell you. So Jonah arose and went to Nineveh according to the word of the Lord. Now Nineveh was an exceeding great city, a three-day journey in extent. When the great fish vomited Jonah up on dry land, sometimes I think he hit the ground running. Running back to where he should have been, he didn't want to go through that again. I imagine him running as fast as he could toward the place he should have gone the first time. His feet were finally moving in the right direction, but as we learn in the story, you can have your feet going in the right direction, and your heart still is not going in the right direction. That was Jonah. We read, first of all, that Nineveh, the place to which he was called, was a great city. In fact, in the book of Jonah, the word great appears four different times in describing Nineveh. It was a great city. First of all, it was a great city in size. The Bible says It was an exceeding great city, a three-day journey in extent. One thing to note is that the three-day journey probably doesn't mean that Jonah walked straight through the city without stopping. If the Lord told him to preach to Nineveh, he probably would have proclaimed his message throughout the city as he made his way through it. We don't have to wonder how big the city was, because a British archaeologist by the name of Austin Henry Layard excavated the city of Nineveh, and he found the city proper to be about 1 mile wide and 2.5 miles long. But further excavation revealed that this was just the central hub of the city. Metropolitan Nineveh extended along the Tigris River for more than 20 miles. It was truly one of the great, great cities of ancient times. The outer perimeter of the city measured over 60 miles. Other surrounding suburbs were included within this vast complex, all collectively known as Nineveh. The enclosing wall was estimated to be about 100 feet high. In addition, there were approximately 1,500 towers around the perimeter of the city, most of them as high as 200 feet. Nineveh truly was an exceedingly great city. It was a great city in size, but it was also a great city in souls. Jonah 4:11 says, "And should I not pity Nineveh, that great city in which are more than 120,000 persons who cannot discern between their right hand and their left, and much livestock?" Most scholars understand the expression "who cannot discern between their right hand and their left" as referring to young children. In other words, there were 120,000 children in Nineveh who were too young to distinguish right from left. And if that number represents only the children, then the total population of Nineveh was estimated to be at 600,000 or more. It was not merely a great city in size, it was a great city in souls. But thirdly, it was also a great city in sin. That's one thing we know. Jonah 1:2 says, "Go to Nineveh, that great city, and cry out against it, for their wickedness has come up before me." Nineveh was the capital of Assyria. And anyone who has studied history knows that the Assyrians were wicked barbarians. The history of that culture is almost too awful to talk about in church or anyplace else. During Jonah's lifetime, the delicate balance of power in the Middle East was shifting, and the Assyrian Empire was rising, and with it came fear. The Jewish people knew the reputation of the Assyrians. They were ruthless conquerors who subjugated entire nations. Now imagine volunteering to be a missionary, and God says your first assignment is Nineveh. Knowing what we know about the Assyrians, can we really be surprised that Jonah ran the wrong way? I mean, he was not only afraid of what they might do to him, he feared what they might do to his nation. The Assyrians were a looming threat to Israel's future. And Nineveh was a great city in size, no question. A great city in souls, yes, sir. But most of all, it was a great city in sin. Nineveh was a great city. It was also a great illustration. Jonah saw the assignment God gave him, but he looked at it through the lens of his own prejudice. And that distorted the picture. In New Testament times, before Christ broke down the dividing wall, an Orthodox Jew would sometimes travel miles out of his way to avoid passing through Samaria. The Jews hated the Samaritans, and the Samaritans hated the Jews. And though the most direct route lay straight ahead, a Jew would circle around rather than walk through Samaritan territory, making his journey sometimes three times as long as it would normally be if he took the direct route. The Jews also harbored deep resentment toward the Gentiles, referring to them in derogatory terms. So prejudice and social discrimination have long been part of fallen humanity. They arise from the old sin nature. And until the day we are fully redeemed and made like Christ, we are all going to battle the blindness that comes from our upbringing, our culture, and our own sinful tendencies. To be sure, it was an overwhelming assignment for Jonah. Any of us might have staggered under that command. But I would suggest that Jonah made 5 mistakes. These are mistakes we often make when we are called to an unpleasant or difficult task. We can learn from what Jonah did wrong. First of all, Jonah saw his assignment nationally, but not individually. He saw the Assyrians, he saw Nineveh, he saw them as a group. He had probably heard the stories. They are barbarians, they are butchers, they are cruel people. And he saw them all as one. But let me ask you something. In any group, no matter how bad its reputation may be, is everyone as bad as everyone could be? Does every individual fully embrace the reputation that has been attached to a nation? You see, Jonah never saw the individual Ninevites. He never thought about people who lived there. He saw only the nation. And it is hard to love a nation. You have to get involved individually. Sometimes we say, I don't like that group of people, or I don't want anything to do with them. But the best cure for that kind of thinking is to go walk among them. When you do, you are often surprised to discover that within the group you have labeled, there are some of the finest individuals you will ever meet. They stand apart from the stereotype. That is not just about ethnicity. It happens in politics and in every area of life. Jonah saw his assignment nationally, but he didn't see it individually. He didn't realize, yes, Nineveh was an evil nation, but within that evil nation were people. People for whom we learn later Christ died. The next thing we realize is that Jonah saw his assignment historically, but not prophetically. He knew what they had done. Their history of atrocities was well attributed. But how many of you are grateful that God doesn't evaluate you only on what you have done, but on what you can become through the grace of Jesus Christ? He does not merely see what we are or what we have been. He sees what we can become through his transforming grace. But Jonah couldn't see that. In fact, I want you to jump ahead in the story for just a moment. In chapter 4, we see how he reacts after Nineveh repented and God spared the city. Listen to this. This is Jonah. But it displeased Jonah exceedingly, and he became angry. So he prayed to the Lord, and he said, "Oh, Lord, was this not what I said when I was still in my country? Therefore, I fled previously to Tarshish, for I knew that you were a gracious and merciful God, slow to anger and abundant in loving kindness, one who relents from doing harm. Therefore, now, O Lord, please take my life from me, for it is better for me to die than to live." Now, how's that as a response to a successful evangelist? He just conducted one of the greatest evangelical ministries in the history of the world. And he replies, "Everyone in the whole city repented. I'm so angry, I'd just like to die." He hated the Ninevites. Jonah did not want Nineveh to experience God's grace. He wanted them to experience God's judgment. He hated them so deeply that he did not want them to be forgiven. And you may be saying, how could that be? But before you go too far down that road, you should do a little homework in your own memory bank. God used Jonah because he preached the word, and God blesses the word. But compassion wasn't driving Jonah. He saw the Ninevites only in light of their past, and he believed they deserved destruction. And when we look at anyone, we must remember what God is able to do. Nothing is too hard for God. And if you're somebody who thinks you've sinned away the grace of God, let me tell you, God's grace is greater than anything you could ever have done, and he is always willing to change you. This is what the Bible says. If anyone is in Christ, he is a new creature. Old things have passed away. Behold, all things become new. Nobody can transform a life like Jesus Christ. Whether it is a Ninevite or anyone else we might place in that category, no one is too awful, too sinful, too cruel, or too barbaric for the grace of God to change when the gospel is preached. So Jonah saw his assignment nationally, but not individually. He saw it historically, but not prophetically. And he now looks at it physically, but not spiritually. Let me add a third mistake. Jonah saw the Ninevites physically, but he didn't see them spiritually. Too often, we only see the outward shell of a person, and we assume that is the whole story. But the body is only the container. There is a soul inside that body. It is dangerous to judge somebody by appearance. We must look beyond the physical and see the spiritual reality of life. Sometimes we look at the outward package and we make judgments on a person that we should never make. Even believers can discriminate in many ways. We judge on the basis of ancestry, on the basis of age. We judge on the basis of achievement, and we often judge on the basis of affluence. If we're not careful, we look at the outward traits and we conclude that's the person. But that is not Christianity. Christianity looks beyond the surface to the heart. And you cannot evaluate a heart at a glance. You have to take time to know that person. It is a serious mistake to let outward appearance determine how we value or receive someone. So Jonah saw his assignment physically, but not spiritually. And he saw his assignment ethnically, but not personally. Jonah saw the Ninevites as the enemy. He saw them as a race of people with a brutal history. But he did not see them as people created in the image of God. Listen to me. The Ninevites were created in the image of God. There is a very interesting parallel to this in the New Testament. Most of you know the background. In the book of Acts, there was a transitional period when the gospel began to move beyond the borders of Israel. It was first preached to the Jews, but now in this transition period, it is being extended to the Gentiles. The Jewish believers struggled with that. They thought the gospel was just for them, just for Jews, nobody else. And they were not comfortable with the idea that a Gentile could receive the same grace they received unless they became a Jew also. You remember the vision in Acts 10? Peter refused to eat what he considered unclean, and the Lord said to him, "What God has cleansed, you must not call common." God was dismantling Peter's categories. Finally, after working through that struggle, Peter stood up and he said in Acts 10:34, "In truth, I perceive that God shows no partiality." Where had he been? That was the point all along. The gospel is not tribal. The gospel is not ethnic. It is not confined to one people group. Romans 2:11 says there is no partiality with God. And in case you didn't get it, Ephesians 6:9 says there is no partiality with him. What does that mean? It means God is not impressed with background, culture, or social status. He does not measure the value of a person by pigmentation, ancestry, or achievement. He sees the soul. He rejoices over every sinner who repents, regardless of where that person comes from. The Church of Jesus Christ is not a white church or a black church or an ethnic church. It is the blood-bought Church of Christ. Jonah saw ethnicity. God saw souls. And whenever we reduce people to categories rather than seeing them personally, we make the same mistake that Jonah made. And then Jonah saw his assignment hatefully, but not mercifully. I once read about a woman from the wrong side of tracks who wanted to join a fashionable church. She spoke to the pastor, and he repeatedly tried to discourage her from joining his fashionable church. First, he told her to go home and think about it prayerfully. Then he told her to read her Bible for an hour each day and then come back. Finally, in frustration, he said, "Pray this week and ask the Lord if he truly wants you to be in our church." Months passed before he saw her again. When he asked her what she had decided, she replied, "I did pray, and one day the Lord said to me, 'Don't worry, honey, about getting into that church. I've been trying to get into it myself for 20 years. That story stings because it exposes a spirit that is far from the mercy of Christ. And that was Jonah's problem. He looked at Nineveh hatefully, not mercifully. Scripture says there were 120,000 children who did not know the right hand from the left. And Jonah was willing to see them judged along with everybody else. How can you look at a city filled with children and feel no mercy? You know, that's the thing that makes us believers effective. It's the mercy that God has given us that we become stewards of and giving to others. Somebody says, "How could you love that person?" I can love that person because Almighty God loved me, and out of the reservoir of God's love for me, I love that person. Ephesians 2 says, "But God, who is rich in mercy because of his great love with which he loved us, even when we were dead in trespasses, made us alive together with Christ. By grace, you have been saved." Later, Paul said, "Be kind one to another, tenderhearted, forgiving one another, even as God in Christ has forgiven you." We have received mercy, therefore we must extend mercy. No one is beyond the reach of God's grace until we see the people as God sees them and love them as he does. We will never reach them. First of all, it's all about doing what God tells you to do, even if you don't feel like it. How many of you know that's sometimes what you have to do? I don't feel like doing that. Do it anyway. For those of us who are Christians, we need a new perspective. One of the most widely read leadership books in the last several decades is a book written by Stephen Covey called The 7 Habits of Highly Effective People. Stephen Covey was a Mormon who had a remarkable ability to illustrate truth in a way that made it unforgettable. In that book, he told a story that captures the importance of perspective. He described riding a subway in New York City on a quiet Sunday morning. The car was calm and peaceful. People were reading newspapers, sitting quietly with their thoughts, some even resting with their eyes closed. Then, at one stop, a man entered with several children. The children were loud and disruptive. They were running back and forth, shouting, throwing things, even grabbing newspapers from other passengers. Instantly, the whole atmosphere of the car changed. The father sat down next to Covey, closed his eyes, seemingly unaware of the chaos his children were creating in the car. Covey said he felt increasingly irritated. It was hard to believe this man could be so insensitive. Others in the subway appeared equally annoyed, and finally, with restraint, Covey turned to the man and he said, "Sir, your children are really disturbing a lot of people, and I wonder if you could control them a little more." The man slowly lifted his head and he said, "Oh, I guess you're right. We just came from the hospital where their mother died about an hour ago. I don't know what to think, and I suppose they don't know how to handle it either." In that instant, everything changed in that car. The irritation vanished. Compassion filled the car. People began helping with the children. The circumstances had not changed, but the perspective had. The only difference was the lens through which they were now seeing that family. And that is what we must ask God to do for us. We must ask him to change the lens through which we see people. Instead of seeing them through prejudice or anger or assumption, we must learn to see them as God sees them. And when the lens changes, the heart changes. And when the heart changes, everything changes. With God, mercy and grace are available to everyone, no matter who they are or what they've done. And God doesn't see packages, he sees persons. He doesn't see everything that's so important to us, he sees the soul. He went to the cross through his own son, Jesus Christ, and paid the huge penalty so that all men could be saved. Everyone is savable in the eyes of God. And no matter what you've done, you haven't sinned away the grace of God. His grace is truly amazing. Well, the book of Jonah is a gospel tract in many respects, and it reminds us of the power of the gospel. We're going to see that in these next couple of days as the revival in Nineveh unfolds. Truly one of the most remarkable moments in the history of the gospel. If you realize, this is the greatest revival we have a record of in the Bible. And it comes as a result of God working on a man's hard heart, a man who ran away from God's initial instruction. It's all ahead of us in these next few programs here on Turning Point. Don't forget you can get your copy of the 2027 Turning Point calendar, which is a beautiful production that you will enjoy all year long. 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
2: I did not want to pray for this guy, but I did it anyway, and God changed me. I'm Shauna Beyer with you here at Moody Radio. There was someone that I just was struggling to love. Some people are harder to love than others. Come on, let's be honest. This guy knew how to push all my buttons, and he seemed to enjoy it. So I was talking to God about this, and I sensed that he wanted me to pray for this person. I didn't feel like it at first, but I did it anyway. And I started to see glimpses of the image of God in this person. And then my heart started to soften towards him. And it got to the point where I was actually praying blessing over their life. Like, I wanted good things for this person. I'm not that good, but God is. His spirit in me was producing fruit that I can't grow on my own. So I became a conduit for God's love to someone I didn't even like. Is there someone that you're struggling to love today? Start praying for them.
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15: We often think love should feel warm and fuzzy and effortless, but real love costs something. Sometimes love interrupts. It tells the truth when silence would be easier. It stays when walking away would feel safer. I'm Diana, and this is Let's Dialogue. Love isn't proven by words or emotions. It's proven by sacrifice. Jesus didn't wait until love was convenient, deserved, or returned. He chose the cross. We are told in 1 John 3:16, this is how we know what love is. Jesus Christ laid down his life for us. Love may look like forgiveness that hurts, boundaries that protect. Love means showing grace when pride wants revenge. Love isn't weak, it's courageous. Love shows up in daily choices no one applauds. Love is doing what honors God. So let's pray and live that our hearts radiate His love. I'm Diana. You can find me on Facebook at Let's Dialogue.
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1: Joseph's sense of significance is dashed as people reject, betray, abandon, dishonor, and forget him. He built everything around significance through people. That's not working for him, is it? It's not working.
2: Welcome to Living Hope with Pastor Philip Miller. I'm Pastor Larry McCarthy, and we're so glad you've joined us for this series that we're calling Identity Traps. Now, Pastor Philip, in the book of Genesis, Joseph had been looking to his own father, Jacob, and his brothers for significance. But as you said, that just wasn't working for him, was it?
3: No. I mean, his dream is to, you know, he's got these dreams from early on that one day his family will bow down and recognize him for the significant person that he is. And then, but it's like a series of undoings, right? His brothers, the very ones he's looking to for recognition, they reject him. Then he gets recognition in Potiphar's household, and then that whole thing falls apart and he throws him in jail. And as we're about to see, it goes from bad to worse, because then he gets forgotten and dishonored. Everything sort of falls apart. It's like God is systematically dismantling his identity structure. Instead of looking for significance through people, God is going to show him there's actually a better identity. The significance his heart longs for is going to come not from those people around him. It's going to come from the faithfulness of God who's with him every step of the way. And so, but first we have a hard lesson to learn. And that's that identity doesn't work when we look for significance through people.
2: Stay tuned after the message as Pastor Philip and I discuss how God strips away our over-reliance on people. Let's go now to the pulpit of the Moody Church for part two of the sermon, Joseph, Seeking Significance Through People. Grab your Bibles. We're starting today at Genesis chapter 39. We're going to look at verse 21. Now, we're picking up the story of Joseph as he's just been put in prison by his master, Potiphar.
1: Genesis 39, verse 21. But the Lord was with Joseph and showed him steadfast love and gave him favor in the sight of the keeper of the prison. So once again, we read that the Lord was with Joseph. Four times in this chapter 39, we hear that phrase. Amidst all this rejection and betrayal and abandonment, the Lord was with Joseph. And you'll notice it's capital L-O-R-D. The covenant, this is the covenant keeping name of God, Yahweh himself. It is this God who shows Joseph steadfast love. You may recognize that word in Hebrew is chesed. It is the covenant, faithful, loyal love of God. It is this God who is with Joseph. He may have been rejected by his family. He may have been betrayed by his brothers. He may have been abandoned by his master. But the Lord God, the covenant-keeping, faithful, loyal, loving God is with Joseph, even in the most dark of his days. Now, Joseph earns the trust of the prison warden and becomes his right-hand man. And then there's these two interesting characters who show up in prison one day. The cupbearer and the baker from Pharaoh's household himself. These are part of his staff. They've fallen out of good graces with Pharaoh somehow. Probably had a bad meal. So now they're in prison, okay? And Joseph knows them. They have one night. They both have really weird dreams. They don't know what they mean. And the Lord enables Joseph to interpret those dreams. The cupbearer, it turns out, in 3 days will be restored to his position. But the baker, in 3 days, will be executed. And so Joseph says to the cupbearer, when you're elevated again and you're sitting at Pharaoh's table, remember me. Remember me. Genesis 40, verses 20 to 23. On the third day, which was Pharaoh's birthday, happy birthday, Pharaoh, he made a feast for all his servants and lifted up the head of his servants.

0: servants. He lifted up the head of the chief cupbearer and the head of the chief baker among his servants. He restored the chief cupbearer to his position, and he placed the cup in Pharaoh's hand. And yet he hanged the chief baker, as Joseph had interpreted to them. Yet the chief cupbearer did not remember Joseph, but forgot him. So it seems like Joseph's life is just going from bad to worse, doesn't it? He can't catch a break. And yet, we are told, the Lord is with him. There's purpose in all this pain. And of course, God is at work through these details to redeem, to save the people of Israel. But more than that, he's also working in Joseph's life. Do you see what's going on here? Joseph's sense of significance is dashed as people reject, betray, abandon, dishonor, and forget him. He built everything around significance through people. That's not working for him, is it? It's not working. Through each of these hard moments, God is actually showing Joseph that people will never be able to give him the significance his heart longs for. His family, his friends, his master, there's no durable significance to be found in them. Their loyalty and love can only go so far. His deep identity needs for significance far outstrip anything they'll ever be able to provide. So even in the darkest of moments, you see, at every devastating turn, God is with Joseph all along. And every bad moment is an invitation from God. Joseph, if you're looking for significance, stop looking to people. Start looking to me. Start looking to me. So we see his dream. We see his nightmare. And now we see his awakening, his awakening. Genesis 41, verse 1, after 2 whole years, Pharaoh dreamed. So 2 years, the cupbearer has forgotten to ever bring up Joseph, the guy who told him he would get his life back. He just forgot him until Pharaoh has a dream. And Pharaoh has a weird dream of 7 fat cows eating up seven lean cows, skinny cows, eating up 7 fat cows. It's a weird dream. It seems important to him. He asks his advisors, what does it mean? Nobody can tell him. And then the cupbearer goes, oh, dude, I can't believe I forgot. When I was in prison, Genesis 41, 12 to 14, a young Hebrew was there with us. He interpreted our dreams to us. As he interpreted to us, so it came about. Then Pharaoh sent and called Joseph, and they quickly brought him out of the, what's the word? Pit. That's an interesting word. The pit. That's the same phrase they used back in chapter 37 when the brothers lifted him out of the pit. It's interesting. That time he was drawn up to be sent into bondage and slavery. This time he's being drawn up to be given freedom and power. It's a moment. And God enables Joseph to interpret Pharaoh's dreams. Genesis 41, 28 to 40. This is what Joseph says. God has shown to Pharaoh what he is about to do. There will come 7 years of great plenty throughout the land of Egypt. But after them, there will arise 7 years of famine. And all the plenty will be forgotten in the land of Egypt. Now, therefore, let Pharaoh select a discerning and wise man and set him over the land of Egypt. Gather all the food of these good years that are coming and store up grain under the authority of Pharaoh for food in the cities and let them keep it. That food shall be a reserve for the land against the 7 years of famine that are to occur in the land of Egypt, so that the land may not perish through the famine. This proposal pleased Pharaoh and all his servants. And Pharaoh said to his servants, can we find a man like this in whom is the Spirit of God? Then Pharaoh said to Joseph, since God has shown you all of this, there is none so discerning and wise as you are. You shall be over my house, and all my people shall order themselves as you command. Only as regards the throne will I be greater than you." Now, our best estimates are that Joseph is about 30 years old at this point. Some 13 years have elapsed since he was sold into slavery by his brothers. But their stories are about to intersect again. The prophesied famine comes to pass not only in Egypt, but throughout the Levant, the Mediterranean region. And so Joseph's brothers, who are in Canaan, they are starving, and they decide to come to Egypt. All of them except for the youngest, Benjamin, who stays home with daddy. And they come to Egypt because there's food available. Little do they know who they will meet. Genesis 42, 6 to 14. Joseph's brothers came and bowed themselves before him with their faces to the ground. Joseph saw his brothers and recognized them, but he treated them like strangers and spoke roughly to them. "Where do you come from?" he said. And they said, "From the land of Canaan to buy food." And Joseph recognized his brothers, but they did not recognize him. And Joseph remembered the dreams that he had dreamed of them. And he said to them, "You're spies. You have come to see the nakedness of the land." It's a euphemism for like uncover our secrets, exploit our weaknesses, okay? They said to him, "No, my lord, your servants have come to buy food. We're all sons of one man. We're honest men. Your servants have never been spies." And he said to them, "No, it's the nakedness of the land that you've come to see." And they said, "We, your servants, are 12 brothers, the sons of one man in the land of Canaan. And behold, the youngest is this day with our father, and one is no more." But Joseph said to them, "It is I said to you, you are spies." Now, and then he throws them in jail for 3 days. Throws them in jail, okay? Now, this is interesting to me. Joseph finally has the power to put them in their place, doesn't he? And you can, to pay them back for what they did to him. And you can sense resentment here coming out, can't you? He's harsh, he's accusatory, he's retributive, he's making them suffer like they made him suffer. You see this? But then, during these 3 days when they're in jail, he comes up with an idea. Genesis 42, 18 to 28. Joseph said to them, "Do this and you will live. For I fear God. If you are honest men, let one of your brothers remain confined where you are in custody, and let the rest go and carry grain for the famine to your households, and bring your youngest brother to me. So your words will be verified, and you shall not die." And so they did. They did so. Do you see what Joseph's doing here? This is a test. He's messing with them. He says, "I want one of you to stay behind. Everybody else can go. And the test is, what will the other brothers do?" Remember, they had sold out one of their brothers before. Would they sell out the one who's left behind and just run and save their own hides? Will they abandon another brother? Will they do again what they did to Joseph? Have they learned anything in these years? That's the question. Verse 21. Then they said to one another, "In truth, we are guilty concerning our brother, that we saw the distress of his soul when he begged us, and we did not listen. That's why this distress has come upon us." And Reuben answered them and said, "Did I not tell you not to sin against the boy? But you did not listen. So now there comes a reckoning for his blood." And they did not know that Joseph understood them, for there was an interpreter between them. And he turned away from them and wept. This moment is huge. Joseph begins to soften. He realizes that their consciences are full of guilt. They too have been carrying the wounds of the past. And in an overwhelmed state, he turns aside and he weeps in private. But he quickly recovers and he comes back, Mr. Tough Guy again. Look at the second part of verse 24. He returned to them and spoke to them. And he took Simeon, this is Leah's second boy, from them, and he bound him before their eyes. And Joseph gave orders to fill their bags with grain and to replace every man's money in his sack and to give them provisions for the journey. Then they loaded their donkeys with grain and departed. And as one of them opened his sack to give his donkey fodder at the lodging place, he saw his money in the mouth of the sack. And he said to his brother, "My money's been put back. Here it is in the mouth of my sack." And their hearts failed them. And they turned trembling to one another, saying, "What is this that God has done to us?" So despite Joseph's moment of softening, Joseph is still messing with them, isn't he? He's making them suffer. He's imprisoned Simeon as a kind of hostage. He's accused them of being dishonest. Now he's put money in their sacks so they look like thieves. He's inflicting intense psychological angst on his brothers, right? And his brothers go home without Simeon.
1: 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We're so glad you've joined us today. We're going to explore the disappointment of finding our significance in people. Pastor Philip, as always, good to be here with you.
2: It's great to be here.
1: What is happening with Joseph? This is the guy who was so desperate to get approval from his brothers, and now he's messing with them. You call it psychological warfare, these tactics here. So has he just stopped caring about their opinion?
2: Well, I think what's interesting is, in some sense, the first thing when Joseph lays eyes on his brothers, he's not sure what to do with this, right? Because they don't really know who he is. And the last interaction they had was this intense betrayal. He doesn't know what's happened. He doesn't know if they've repented. He doesn't know if they've grown from this. There's any regret in their souls. So I think what he's doing here is a couple things. One, and this is very natural, when we try to get significance from people, and that's where we build our identity, when they fail us and betray us and hurt us, the natural impulse is to try to kind of stick it to them a little bit.
1: Yes.
2: And I think you're seeing a little bit of that in Joseph, that he's kind of messing with them like they messed with him. And so he's saying, like, well, you were willing to leave one of your brothers behind. Now, are you willing to do that again when it's, remember, it's a split family. You got Rachel and her boys, Joseph and Benjamin, and you've got Leah and all those kids on the other side. And so they've betrayed across the family line in mixed marriage and got rid of Joseph. He wants to know, is there even any loyalty amongst you guys as brothers? And so that's the test, is will you come back for Simeon? Even when I put money in your sacks, right? Because remember, they gave up Joseph for money. So will they take the money and run and betray their brother just like they did to Joseph? So I think it's twofold. I think he's being a little vindictive because he's still hurt, but he's also testing them to find out, have you learned anything in the last number of years about family loyalty, about caring for your brothers? He's testing them. And I think that's a very revealing thing, because Joseph's soul is still in process here, and he's learning to trust the Lord as God, but he's also wounded from his past. And we're seeing that mixed reality coming out here.
1: That's some great insight. So, okay, Joseph sat in a pit, then he worked as a slave, then he's sitting in a cell after he thought he found a way out of all of that. So is this God using all of this to strip away his over-reliance on people?
2: I think it's one of the beautiful redemptions of what God's doing here, right?
1: Okay.
2: He's taking all these things that have been intended by others for evil, right? But God's using them for good. And so it really is this beautiful redemption. So he was thrown in the pit by his brothers. So he's learning, I can't actually rely on my brothers for the significance I need. I can't look to my boss for it, because the boss is going to back his wife when he gets falsely accused and throw me in jail. I can't trust myself to these these guys in the jail, right? Who got out, the cupbearer and the baker, and they forgot me. And so he doesn't get out. So all these people are systematically letting him down. And for a guy who built his significance around people, that's particularly hard to absorb. But the beauty of it is all through these accounts, we get this refrain, and the Lord is God was with him. The Lord is God was with him. In other words, God's the one person that never let Joseph down. And so what in that is an invitation. Instead of looking at all these other people, Joseph, to find your soul's significance in them, build your identity, trying to chase after that, what if you actually look to me as the Lord God, your maker, your creator, your covenant keeper? Why don't you look to me as a beloved child and realize that I can give you a significance that no other human being could ever give you, and one they can't ever touch? No matter who betrays you, I'm with you and I'm for you, and I will give you significance, and I will crown you, and I will honor you. And of course, that's what happens, right? Through the dream and all of that, God elevates him. And so this is really Joseph learning where to build his real identity.
1: There it is, beloved. The program is called Living Hope. And Pastor Philip, I think you just touched on it, that even when we don't have human recognition, like the word said, the Lord was with Joseph, we still can live in God's presence, right? Isn't that the hope we have?
2: Yeah. And that's a really durable significance, right? Like, so we all need the approval and acceptance and affirmation of God. And it really helps when we have that in our life from other people that have promised to love us. That's good for us, right? But when we make human approval and affirmation into a kind of idol, that's the thing we're living for. That's the thing where we're building our identity around. It's a very fragile foundation, right? And it, when we get affirmation, it goes to our head. But when we get rejection, it goes to our hearts, and we find ourselves going flying way too high in pride or collapsing in fear and rejection. And because it's not a firm foundation for our identity, but the gospel gives us a better identity, right? That if our identity is in God, he's our father, we're his beloved children, that gives you a level way to kind of go through life, an even keel through life, where you know who you are. So you can receive a compliment and it doesn't overinflate you, but you can just receive it, and you can face rejection and it still hurts, but it doesn't unseat you. It doesn't make you question your identity. You don't collapse under the weight of criticism because you know who you are. You have something that gives you ballast and stability in the midst of life. And so that's really the offer of the gospel, is that we can anchor into this deeper, better identity that Christ has given us as children of God, with God as our Father. And that can help us through the storms of human approval when they come and go. We can endure that because we know who we are.
1: Oh, I like that so much. Enduring the storms of human approval. Folks are going to let you down. You know this. We're not telling you anything you don't already know, but God is ever faithful and our significance comes from him. Isn't that liberating, beloved? People will let us down, but our Heavenly Father never will. When our significance rests in him, a compliment doesn't overinflate us, and criticism doesn't sink us. We have an anchor for the soul. That God-given identity is at the very heart of the brand new book, Marx and Moody, by Pastor Erwin Lutzer and Dr. Greg Quigel. 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Remember, we were made to be anchored in Christ himself, and next time, we'll talk about finding true significance through a relationship with Christ. 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
3: Do you resist help, even when you need it? I'm Shauna Beyer with you here at Moody Radio, and I was on this trip, and I was fussing with my baggage and needed to go up these steps, and somebody offered to take my bags, and I was like, I got it. And then we get on the plane, and I'm trying to get it in the overhead bin, and it won't just go, and this guy said, can I help you with that? And I was like, I'm good. I just don't want to be the damsel in distress. But God showed me as I started processing this out with him that my fierce independence, my self-reliance is actually pride. And I really sense the Lord's invitation to soften towards him and towards others who are offering a helping hand. If there are places in your hearts that are resistant, that are rigid, be honest with yourself about that and allow God to touch those places in your life. Allow him to love you. Allow him to show you what it looks like to let others in, to let him in too.
4: I'm Lena Ebujamra, and this is Today's Single Christian. I read a popular book once called I Really Want to Change, So Help Me God. The book resonated with many because at the heart of most of us is a deep desire to change. We want to grow, to become more Christ-like, to improve. Change is good when it moves us from where we are to where God wants us to be. So why is it that so many of us fail to change over time? Is it a lack of motivation? Is it laziness? Or perhaps is it fear that holds us back? Maybe you've tried to change in an area so often that you've lost the courage to try again. You feel like a hypocrite telling God you're sorry one more time, only to find yourself back in the pit of failure. God's promise to us is that no matter how many times we've tried and failed, he will give us the strength we need to do what he's called us to do. 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
9: 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I'm Chris Fabry. Would you pray with me for our upcoming fall share? 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Thanks for continuing to pray for fall share.
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0: 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Today, Alistair Begg considers the baptism and temptation of Jesus. What makes these events so significant, and what can we learn from them? We'll be looking at the answers found in chapter 1 of Mark's Gospel. We begin today with verse 9.
1: Now John, we learned last time, was the most successful preacher of his day. He was clear, he was direct, he was urgent, he was marked by integrity, he was humble, and his chosen form of dress and his diet were in themselves noteworthy. Now he knew that his role was to fade into the background just as quickly as he might. He was the hors d'oeuvre, he was not the main course. Jesus was the one who was to come to the fore, he was the one who was to slip out. In fact, he says on one occasion, John records it, Christ must become greater and I must become less. And in that, he is an example to all who would ever take to the opportunity of proclaiming Jesus in any capacity at all. There are many things he might have addressed, but he addresses the central, the core issue. Men and women are dislocated from God as a result of sin. God, who is a covenant establishing and keeping God, still comes and pursues those who have turned their backs on him. And speaking to such a crowd, he sounds the note, which is a necessary note then and now, namely the note of forgiveness of sins, which lies at the very heart of Christianity. Now, as we said again last time, Mark writes according to his own purpose and in relationship to his own personality. He's obviously not particularly verbose. His brevity forces the reader's attention to consider that which we might say is main and plain. And in this little paragraph, he gives to us two scenes. And we'll deal with them in turn. First of all, Jesus in the water. And then secondly, Jesus in the wilderness. Jesus first then in the water. Now the question is, what is he doing in the water? Well, first of all, we find that he is identifying with those he came to save. Mark leaves out what Matthew tells us concerning John the Baptist's reticence. From your own study, you may recall that when Jesus appeared to be baptized by John, John had said to him, haven't we got this upside down? Should I not be the one who is baptized by you rather than me baptizing you? And on that occasion, Jesus had said, let's just go with it this way. Thus, it is fitting now to fulfill all righteousness. I'm here to do what is right before God. I am here to fulfill what God designed for Israel in its perfection. I am here to determine by my life that which is pleasing to the Father, and therefore it is right for me to be baptized. Now, it would be immediately wrong for us to infer from that Jesus was saying, either by word or by action, that he himself required a baptism of repentance, because obviously he didn't. Mark knew that he didn't. Mark knew that he was the Lamb of God, that he was the sinless Lamb of God, the one who would take away the sin of the world. Well then, if that is the case, why is he being baptized? What is happening? Well, what Jesus is doing is he's making a statement, or we might say he's making a number of statements, by taking his place in the river. He is identifying with those who, in their baptism, have acknowledged their need of repentance and have confessed their sins and have looked to God for forgiveness. Remember in 2 Corinthians 5, in an immense statement, Paul says, God made him who knew no sin to be sin for us, so that in him we might become the righteousness of God. And he who is the bearer of sin identifies with sinners in their need at every point, if you like, along the path. And so as he comes to be baptized by John, his baptism is actually pointing forward to his death. Because you will recall from the Gospel of Luke that as he comes closer to the time of his death, Jesus says in Luke chapter 12, "Now I have a baptism to undergo." And what he is referring to there is the fact that he is about to be plunged, if you like, into death. And in the shedding of his blood in death, there will be forgiveness for the sins of all who trust in him. And here he is in his baptism, foreshadowing, if you like, what will happen in his death. Here we find him standing, if you like, as the priest who will bring forgiveness by the sacrifice of himself. So here in the baptism of John, there is all this symbolism. That which is pictured in the water is not performed in the water. Jesus goes down into the same water which is tainted by all the symbolic sins of those who have been baptized. And then John takes that same tainted water and pours it over Christ in his baptism as a graphic symbol of what will happen in the pouring out of the blood of Christ on those who are repentant sinners. So that's the first thing we need to recognize, that there in the water, there is an identification with sinners in their need. Secondly, in the water, we discover that he is identified not only with, but he is identified as. And he is identified as the Father's Son, whom the Father loves. Verse 11. Now you'll notice here we have each member of the Trinity. The word Trinity does not appear in the Bible, but it describes in theological terms the nature of God as he makes himself known. When you read the Bible, you discover very, very quickly that there are indications of God's being that point us in different directions. The Spirit of God is identified as a real person. God as Father, as a person. And God the Son, as a person. And as we read our Bibles, we discover that in every instance, each of these individuals is equal with one another in terms of their eternity, and in terms of their power, and in terms of their divinity. Now, I want you to notice that here is one of the places in the New Testament where, without announcement, you find each member of the Trinity. You have God the Son in the water. You have God the Father speaking from heaven. And you have God the Spirit descending upon the Son like a dove. And the Father and the Spirit are bearing witness to the identity of Jesus. Later on, Jesus is going to ask his disciples, "What's the word on the street? Who do people say that I am?" And on that occasion, his followers will tell him, "There are all kinds of things being said about you." And here we are today in the 21st century. And if we were to go out this afternoon and go onto the streets of Greater Cleveland and simply ask the question, "Who do you think that Jesus of Nazareth is?" we would receive all kinds of answers. Some saying, "Well, he's a great man, a wonderful teacher," whatever it might be. But here we have the authentic statement of the Father himself concerning the Son. And this in the most dramatic of fashions. Because as verse 10 tells us, as Jesus was coming up out of the water, there is a visible and a verbal dimension to this authenticating voice. First of all, we're told he saw heaven being torn open, reminding us that this is a supernatural event. And then the Spirit is described as descending. And you will notice the Spirit is capitalized there in the NIV, reminding us that this is a reference to the third person of the Trinity, God, the Holy Spirit. Now, when the people of God were anticipating the coming of the Messiah, they anticipated that when the Messiah came and he stepped out, if you like, into the formalized role of his kingly rule to subdue the rebellion of men, in the formalized role of his prophetic work to deal with the ignorance of men and women, in his priestly role to bear our alienation and so on, that messianic inauguration would surely not happen absent that which had taken place when, if you like, inferior priests and judges and kings had been set to their task. So when heaven is torn open and the Spirit of God descends like a dove, people would not immediately have said, oh my, my, I wonder what this is all about. They would have said, oh, now isn't this just the kind of thing that our forebearers told us had happened for the kings of Israel and so on? And they would have recognized something of the significance in it. And the descending Spirit is said to come on the one who will in turn baptize with the Holy Spirit. Jesus is going to finally go to heaven, and he is going to send the Holy Spirit. The Holy Spirit will come and baptize and fill the followers of Jesus and equip them with an understanding of the truth and with power to take this wonderful good news to the very ends of the earth. And so you have heaven being torn, you have the Spirit descending, and then you have this voice from heaven in verse 11, declaring, "You're my Son, whom I love, with you I am well pleased." This is the echo of the word of prophecy in Isaiah 42, which leads us eventually to 53. "Here is my servant whom I uphold, my chosen one in whom I delight. I will put my Spirit on him, and he will bring justice to the nations." So you see where a knowledge of the Bible matters. Because suddenly we're looking, even just with two or three verses, we begin to get a far more panoramic view of what's going on. Otherwise, we simply come to this as the baptism of Jesus, and I guess Jesus got baptized, and it wasn't that jolly good when we learned about the baptism of Jesus. No, we realize that what is happening here, when God speaks, the declaration of the Father is an echo of the prospect and the anticipation of all that is now fulfilled in the water. Jesus is in the water according to the eternal counsels of God. Jesus is in the water to do that which is fitting to fulfill all righteousness. Jesus is in the water as the one who identifies with sinners in their need, preparing the way for the forgiveness that will be provided by his death. Jesus is in the water as the only beloved Son of the Father, recognizing as surely as the water descends upon him and as the Baptist ministers to him that one day he will be plunged down beneath a flood, which will be a cleansing flood for men and women, a cleansing that is provided in his blood that is pictured in the baptism that they have gone through. Well, that's enough on Jesus in the water. Jesus in the wilderness. Verse 12, "At once the Holy Spirit, who has descended in gentleness, now moves him out in power. The Spirit sent him into the desert," or into the wilderness, "and he was in the desert for 40 days. The children of Israel were there for 40 years. And there seems to be some symmetry between these two events. And what was happening there? He was being tempted by Satan. He who had received the unequivocal endorsement of his Father is now faced by the implacable hostility of the evil one. You will notice that it is a scene of conflict, spirit and angels versus Satan and the wild animals. If the angels come, as the psalmist says, to minister to the chosen of God, then we should not be surprised that the angels would come and minister to Christ, the beloved Son of God. Now, what is happening here is simple. Mark is pointing out what he is going to clarify throughout the whole of the rest of his gospel. Namely, that in the incidents that he will describe as taking place, and they will come upon us very quickly, the driving out of an evil spirit is as good an illustration as any, the healing of many, the man with leprosy, the raising of the paralytic, and so on. What is happening here is that Mark is pointing out the fact that behind all the earthly scenes in Galilee and beyond, all the things that he's going to describe as he gives to us the record of the life and death and resurrection of Jesus, all of these things are ultimately represented by a supernatural conflict which underlies them. that behind all of the animosity towards Jesus, all of the rebellion of men concerning Jesus, all of their unbelief about Jesus, that all lies in the fact of an unending supernatural conflict, unending to this point. Now, again, you need to know your Bible. And I'm going to turn you to Genesis 3. If you want to turn to it, good. And if you don't, then I hope you'll turn to it later. But in Genesis chapter 3 and in verse 15, after Adam and Eve have disobeyed God, have turned their backs on him, have done what he told them not to do, the Lord comes to the serpent, who has been the deceiver, and says to the serpent, because you have done this, cursed are you above all livestock and all the wild animals. You will crawl on your belly and you will eat dust all the days of your life. Now here is the conflict, verse 15. And I will put enmity between you and the woman and between your offspring and hers. And he will crush your head and you will strike his heel. Now there is a sense in which the entire Old Testament is the outworking of what we discover there in Genesis 3:15, that the conflict between the seed of woman and the serpent explains all of the antagonism towards the work of God in each generation. And that runs all the way through the intertestamental period and all the way into the New Testament in the conflicts that Jesus will engage in as Mark and the other gospel writers describe them. And it runs all the way out through the back end of the Bible, if you like, into the centuries of man since and into the 21st century. And while sociologists would laugh at such an assertion and historians would regard it as the apex of total foolishness, when men and women take their newspapers in the morning and say, "What in the world is going on with the world?" the answer is in Genesis 3:15, that there is a supernatural conflict which underlies all conflict. And it is this which is addressed in Christ's encounter with Satan in the wilderness. You can read it for yourself later on. Adam in Genesis 1 is set within the beauty of the garden, lovely place, lovely wife, lovely animals, lovely flowers, lovely. He has dominion over it all. You can have all of this. You can enjoy all of this. Enter into the pleasure of all of this. He's in a garden with the enjoyment of it all. Christ is in a wilderness with the antagonism of it all. What is happening? You must read your Bible again. 1 Corinthians 15, we discover that God has in Jesus the second Adam. That the first Adam goes up against the evil one and fails. The garden becomes a wilderness. We must now await the arrival of a second Adam who will go up against the evil one and triumph, so that one day we will live with him in the garden. And I'm sure there is something in it, some funny little bit in it, that when you read in the resurrection appearances, and it says that Mary took him to be the gardener, there is a sense in which he was the gardener. He was the one who, by his atoning death and resurrection, turns the wilderness back into a garden, turns the wilderness of human rebellion into reconciliation, and transforms it all as a result of him going head to head with all that hell can throw against him and coming out absolutely triumphant. This is the story of good news. Jesus has entered into our world, into a world not as Adam found it, but into a world as Adam left it. Now we must stop here, but this is just setting the scene for the drama of the good news about Jesus, the Son of God, which begins here, says Mark. The story of Christianity is the story of a God who does not shout from afar, who is not reached as a result of our great endeavors and internal searches, but it is the story of a God who comes to us in the person of Jesus, entering into our wilderness world, a world that is fallen, that is broken, that is sinful, and that is disintegrating. And he comes into this world in order that he might restore those broken relationships, that he might come to our alienation and our alienations and grant the fix, that he might come to our fears of the future and grant to us a joyful anticipation. So, tomorrow morning we will read again about the financial crisis. The crisis is not financial. The crisis is personal. The crisis is a crisis of broken relationships. First, a relationship broken with God, expressed in a covetous heart. Then, in relationships broken with one another, I demand more, I require more, I deserve more, I want more, I will have more, at any cost to anyone. The brokenness in your marriage, if it's broken, is first of all broken on the vertical axis, not the horizontal. The brokenness in human relationships has to do with our brokenness vis-a-vis God. And the good news as told by Mark is this: you cannot fix it yourself. But the one who stood in that water, identifying with you in all of your brokenness and alienation, is the one who stood for you in that wilderness, taking on all of the threats and intimidation and temptation of the evil one and emerging victorious, so that he might undergo a baptism that would yield the benefit of the very forgiveness that was pictured in this Jordan River. And that benefit that is conveyed in the gospel is discovered by those who will come to God and say, the reason this world is broken is because I'm broken. The reason things are disrupted is because I am disrupted. Lord Jesus Christ, come and forgive me and change me, and through me, change my little world.
0: 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As Alistair mentioned in today's message, it's important for us to read our Bibles if we want to grow in faith. So how can you tell if you're growing spiritually? In his brand new book, We Will Be Changed, Alistair unpacks the traits of a genuine believer and explains how these characteristics are cultivated. His teaching is drawn from the Apostle Paul's letter to the Galatians. So how do we mature in our faith? Do we do it through our own effort or by some other means? 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I'm Bob Lapine. Thanks for listening. Are you a Jesus takes the wheel kind of person, or do you lean more toward the I've got this attitude? Tomorrow we'll learn how Christ's reign affects our lives. The Bible teaching of Alistair Begg is furnished by Truth for Life, where the learning is for living.
2: In boots and jeans, he said, I want to be baptized today. I'm Shauna Beyer with you here at Moody Radio, and I love baptisms in the summer. We go down to the lake, and there was this one baptism on a Sunday where the pastor just felt God nudging him to bring some extra towels in the morning, which is not necessarily his personality. He's not the guy who thinks ahead and packs stuff up, but he listened. So at the end of his message, he said, you know, I don't know if you're planning on being baptized today or not, but even if you didn't and you want to, I've got towels. Just come as you are. So this guy comes after him after the service. It's a young man, and he's wearing work boots and jeans and a flannel shirt, and he had tears in his eyes, and he said, I want to be baptized today. He felt like God was telling him, don't worry about how it looks, just come. So he did. Maybe you've been waiting for just the right time or the right moment. But God's saying to you today, come. Come as you are. Don't worry what anyone else thinks or how it looks. Don't wait. Just come. Come to the Father.
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4: Why is the U.S. in a trade war with Canada? In many ways, it makes no sense. They are our neighbors to the north. We share some of the same history and language with citizens in Canada. Nearly 1 million Canadians reside in this country. Yes, we have a trade deficit, but as one of my radio program guests reminded us, the U.S. is nearly 9 times larger than Canada. Obviously, there are fewer Canadians to buy U.S. products than Americans to buy Canadian products. Victor Davis Hanson also mentions another issue. Canadians worry that a country that is much larger, with an even larger GDP than Canada, might overwhelm Canada's unique culture. The United States is leaping ahead of other Western countries in ways few anticipated few decades ago, while Canada is stagnating. President Trump and others in his administration remind us that Canada used to have a dynamic economy and a significant military. Canada's per capita GDP is now among the lowest in the industrialized West, and until last year, Canada refused to honor its NATO commitment to spend 2% of GDP. That last point, as you may know, has been a major issue with President Trump. He has accused the European nations of getting a free ride and believes Canada also has been taking advantage of America's generosity regarding the military. Trump and others in his administration are also concerned with the way China can penetrate the U.S. market by sending goods first through Canada, and Canada resents U.S. demands concerning the importation of Chinese goods. A trade war will likely continue for some time based on many of these issues and differences. Stay tuned for the next episode in this unnecessary melodrama. I'm Kirby Anderson, and that's my point of view.
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5: 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Prayer is the greater work. Hi, friends. This is Janet Parshall, host of In the Market with Janet Parshall. And as you know, our fall Share event is nearly here. So let's pray. Lord, we invite you to work in a mighty way at Share. We want the unstoppable gospel to be heard loud and clear every day on Moody Radio. So we thank you in advance for what you will do. Amen. Thank you, friends, for praying. But don't stop. Keep praying for Share. And thank you so much.
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9: Sharing God's truth in ways relevant to you. 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

Pillars of culture, as always, it's the lens of the biblical worldview on. But before we do that, let me remind you that this is the day that the Lord has made. He has given it as a gift so that you and I might rejoice and be glad in it. So let's do just that. Let's follow the word of the Apostle Paul. Let's rejoice in the Lord always. And again, I say rejoice. Can I just start this program out today by telling you that I love you? I absolutely love you guys. I'm so grateful for every one of you that tunes in. We just got through praying for you. And, you know, just know this, that you are a special creation in the eyes of God, that we are sons and daughters of the Most High, and that He loves us with an everlasting love. And even those of you who find yourself just totally wounded by living in a broken world, just know that He makes all things new. My job every day, whether you are a follower of Christ yet or you're not, is to point you to grace and truth. And we want to do that each and every day. So I'm just hugely grateful that you've tuned in. I want to create a safe place for us to have tough conversations. There is so much happening in our culture, and so much of it is vitriolic. So much of it is divisive, unfruitful, attacking one another. We want to create an environment where we can talk about the most important ideas, and not that we all have to agree, but we can disagree civilly. And when we disagree, we do need to have an authority that's greater than just personal opinion or our own preferences. And hopefully what we can agree on is that the Word of God is just that. The Bible is our arbiter. And so as we look to the Word of God for our instruction, our guidance, for what it means to flourish as human beings, I pray that you find that thoroughly edified and that you're built up to that point. Today, we're going to have a conversation about one of the most important talks that you'll have to have with your kids, your teenagers, your young adults. It's a conversation that most of us know we have to have, but we dread and we put off. If you're a parent, you know exactly what I'm referring to. I'm talking about the sex talk. Now, let's be honest. We're living in a generation of sexual confusion. Our children are inundated with messages from peers, mainstream media, social media, movies, music, politicians, and even educators telling them their own garden variety opinion about what they should do with their sexuality. And all of this only deepens the confusion. And so if you're out there and you're a teenager, a young adult, and you're just confused on what right and wrong is, on how you should identify yourself, how you should express your sexuality, if you're confused by that, just know that you're not alone. And just know that this is a part of the cultural confusion that has been created because of a whole lot of people trying to add to their voice to what God has already designed. I want to establish that God is the one that's designed sex. And so His voice should be the loudest one. But as parents, let's be honest, talking about sex with our kids can be stressful. It can be overwhelming. It can be uncomfortable both for you and your kids. But what if we could prepare you for having to talk, not just once, but early and often, so that you can be a voice that is maybe more clear and more compassionate for sure than any other voice in the life of your children, and pointing them back to the one who created them. That's what we're going to do today. We're going to open up the phone lines for parents who want to make sure that they guide, lead, disciple, and shape their children to be able to express their sexuality in a way that is beautiful and God-honoring. We also want to open up the phone lines for teens, for young adults, for millennials who are just trying to navigate through the contours of culture and all of these varying messages, and you're wondering, what do I do from here? And maybe you know what it is to struggle with pornography and your life has been scarred by that. Or maybe you've already, as a young adult, gone through a marriage and a divorce. Or maybe you have experienced a sense of emptiness that comes from following the world's perspective. And you really do want to honor God. But maybe even that's confusing based off of how taboo it is in the church. And maybe there hasn't been a voice of clarity. I believe today can really help some people. So the number is 877-LIVE-675. That's 877-548-3675. We'll also be presenting to you a guide that I believe will be enormously helpful. David
Eaton is my guest today. David serves as the president of the Axis Group. He has a passion, along with his team, to see the good news about Jesus transform students, families, cultures.

0: cultures and the beautiful but broken world that we all live in. As the president of Axis, he spends time collaborating with his team, sharing the vision of their ministry with good friends, creating content that always surprises and intrigues. Dave received his degree in engineering from Eternal University, where he studied, where he served as student body president. Dave also loves his wonderfully creative wife, Lindsay, and their darling daughter, Shiloh. I love that name. Dave, how are you today?
1: I'm doing so good. Glad to be on, Chris.
0: It is really good to have you on. I've asked you this before, but just for those who don't know you, can you just talk about what your team does and why you love working with them?
1: Hey, at Axis, we help parents and their teenagers communicate and understand each other. So we like to think of this as culture translation. So if C.S. Lewis and MTV, if they made a baby, they would name their baby Axis. So that's our space. The sweetheart way to say it is we like to connect the wisdom of parents with the wonder of their kids. And because we believe in the power of parents, man. You're a dad, you know this. And yes. we had one young lady say to us, I've only had one real conversation with my dad. So this was a girl named April. She's in her 30s. She says, I've only had one real conversation with my dad. And so I'm like, that's not good. That's catastrophic. You're having thousands of conversations a week with your phone. But then she smiled and she said, I've only had one real conversation with my dad, but we've never stopped having that one conversation.
0: Wow.
1: So
0: that's great.
1: So we believe. And you know what? When it comes to talking about sex and porn and sexting and gender and LGBTQ, AI, I mean, just as the list goes on, you got to have a lot of conversations with your kids about this.
0: You know, I think about the UN. I mean, all these nations are gathered together and they have these translators because they speak different languages. Is part of the way of describing the Axis group, or at least your heartbeat, is to be a translator between parents and teens?
1: Yes. Parents are the heroes and grandparents are the heroes. Your kids are awesome. They're glorious. They're full of energy and excitement. They're going to solve problems that my generation and older generations have not been able to solve. And so Axis, our job is just to be a little bit in the middle. We're the bridge. We're your research assistant. And so even as you think about sexuality, as you think about the birds and the bees, that was kind of the phrase. And when I'm 36 years old. So when I was growing up, my parents, they bought a book and we had that talk. We had that talk once and it was awkward. But just imagine now, it's not just the sex talk. We have something called the Sex Talk 2.0 at Axis. And then you have to talk about sex, gender, sexting, and pornography. That's on top of that stack. And so, but I will tell you, I love my mom. And here's just like I was in junior high and someone was going to teach at our public school about sexuality. So she went to the parent training that only like 5% of the parents went to. And she came back with a phrase that has haunted me my entire life. And I actually think of it quite fondly of my mom now. But she said to me, she said, David, I love you. I'm proud of you. And I don't want you to have sex until you're married. And then she would just say that to me all the time. So the trainer must have said, hey, say this phrase over and over again. So she would, you know, she'd say it. And she'd actually remember like getting a card when I was in high school. And she signed it. You know, it was like, happy birthday. And then she said, Mom, I love you. I'm proud of you. ... Just because she knew that was kind of part of our, that was the way that she that's the way she broke the awkwardness. So she let me know that I could talk to her about these things.
0: Yeah. And I grew up in a home much like yours where I felt that I could go to my mom and dad about these things. I was really blessed to be able to be in a home where, you know, I could share with them about my own thoughts, my own journey in this area, and not feel like they were going to just kind of freak out or over-respond or under-respond or blow me off. They were available, they were appropriate, and that was a blessing for me, right? But I describe this culture, Dave, as a culture that's gripped by sexual confusion, and I'm telling you, we hear about it all the time here on Equip, but I want you to speak to just a broader world of sexual confusion that our teens, our young adults, even millennials are growing up in.
1: Well, a great way to empathize with this is to think about the website Tumblr. Tumblr, it has over 100 different gender options for you to choose from. So again, that just means the world is different. I mean, when we grew up, everyone said, this is what you are. This is who you are. This is who you're supposed to like, who you're going to take to prom. You know, there was just like a script. And so it was really hard to even break that if you thought about breaking it. And now you walk up and it's like this whiteboard of options, and it talk about the paradox of choice. You have and what percentage male are you? What percentage female are you? Who do you like? So that's just one of the starting points. And then with the advent of the smartphone back in 2007, Apple creates the iPhone. I just looked at the picture the other day of Steve Jobs holding it up like a proud dad was holding a baby. I mean, he was just so thrilled. It's such a cool invention. It is so cool. But what this has done is it has put pornography in the pockets of everyone. Mm-hmm. And you don't have to pay for it. It's free. And again, this technology, many times it goes to students first before their parents. And so it has this reversal. And so instead of, I mean, if you have a teenager living in your house, it's awesome. It's like having tech support in your home. So when the internet goes down or something weird, you just go, Jeremy, can you go just fix the internet? A mom would say to him, and he would, 17-year-old's like, yeah, sure, I'll take care of that. I can figure it out. But now you have that right there. Cause I can remember, to be a little bit vulnerable, when I was in third grade, no one had a smartphone. Of course they didn't. It was years from being invented, but one of my friends had cable TV in his bedroom. Mm-hmm. And for some reason, his parents thought that was a good idea. And so I remember being at a sleepover at his house. My parents had no idea he had cable TV in his bedroom, and I saw pornography for the first time. Yes. And I had no context for it. But now that cable TV is the rectangle in the pockets. And so even if you wait to get your kid a smartphone, which I think there's a lot of conversations surrounding that. We've talked about this before, Chris. Even if your kid doesn't have one, their friend has a phone. And so they're going to need to know how to respond when their friend says, hey, look at this pic, or hey, watch this video, or isn't this cool? So, I mean, we're surrounded in a world of, if you're not discipling your kids about sexuality, I promise you someone else is.
0: Well, you know, and unless we be accused of romanticizing the generation we grew up in, I'm 42, there were also a lot of problems with that time frame, right? And so we look back on it now and we're uncovering that there was a ton of clergy sex abuse going on. There was a time where bullying was acceptable. If a guy was more feminine in his behavior, man, that guy was going to get bullied. He was going to get picked on pretty bad, and maybe even physical altercations. I mean, there were some things that were really bad that we needed to be challenged on. And I praise God that some of these conversations have come to the surface. But yet, with a minute left before we have to go to our first break, what I want to do is start this conversation by rooting and grounding sex fundamentally in the goodness of God. And let's talk about that, because so often when people hear us talk about sex or we're going to have this conversation, they think of, man, this is going to be combative. This is going to get political. So before it goes to any of those places, can we just establish that sex was God's idea and he designed it to be beautiful?
1: Yes, the Bible starts with a wedding and it ends with a wedding. I mean, God loves sex. He loves relationships. He loves marriage.
0: And I think that's incredibly important for us to establish, because I think in between those bookends of those weddings, Dave, there's a whole lot of instruction that God will give in order to protect this beautiful gift of sex from being distorted and abusive, because God understands what it takes for humans to flourish, because he's designed us for that. And so he gives us these guidelines so this beautiful thing can be kept sacred, powerful, healing, and redemptive for those who are in a covenant of marriage to be able to minister to one another well. And I think that it's so important for us to understand that. And so we do have to take a short break, but I promise you that today is not just about me interviewing Dave about Axis. It's about me opening up the phone lines, us having a conversation with you, and us resourcing you well as parents to have the sex talk. We're going to talk about how you go about doing that, but to also take your calls. You are so important to today's program. And so let me give you the phone number. It is 877-LIVE-675. That's 877-548-3675. When we come back, we're going to talk about what are the principles that should be a part of a sex talk. How do you even get the conversation going? And what should you avoid? And what do you make sure you say? On the other side of this break, you don't want to miss it. Again, the number 877-LIVE-675. 1-800-875-6675. While you're on a break, why don't you check out Equipped on social as well? So many good resources there. We'll be right back right after this. Caring for a child with special needs is a full-time job you can't imagine until you're living it. It can feel overwhelming, exhausting, and isolating. That's why I recommend the book called The Special Needs Parent. 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
0: 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Their president is with me today, David Eaton. So appreciate Dave being with me. If you're a parent out there and you have questions about how do you help your kids to navigate through their sexuality and questions they may have around that, why don't you dial the number 877-LIVE-675. That's 877-548-3675. I'll also appeal to those of you who are teens or young adults and you're trying to navigate your sexuality and maybe you have questions. We'll make it a safe environment. You can call in and be anonymous. You don't have to give your name. But we would love to have the conversation with you. 877-LIVE-675. That's 877-548-3675. We want to direct you to truth and grace, point you to the one that will give you the truth and grace that you need. Dave, you say that the talk is not something, even though we call it the talk, is not something that should happen once. You say that this is a talk that should happen early and often. Is that right?
1: Yes, yes. Sex is currency when it comes to marketing. So we, you and I, everyone is surrounded by a world that's talking about sexuality. And to just think to say, I can just have one conversation once and just be done, you know, because your kids are going to be developing. They're going to need it multiple times. And if they don't find that you're a safe person to talk to, they'll just ask Google. So, yes, you definitely be proactive. Talk early about it. And by proactive, I mean start talking to them about sexuality and gender when they are 2 or 3. You know, just saying, hey, you're a little girl and that's awesome. Or you're a little boy and that's awesome. leading all the way up to like the, usually kids are exposed to pornography around the age of 8. So they need, unfortunately, wow, you have to have the conversation. And there's different stats, 8, 10, whatever it is, whenever their friend gets a smartphone is when you need to start having this conversation whenever they're around that. So yeah, it's one of those things that, again, what you talk about with your kids, they will talk about with you. I'm going to say it one more time. What you talk about with your kids, they will talk about with you.
0: That's really good. That's really good. I just want folks to hear, because you know, every statement you say, Dave, there's like 4 or 5 things in it that I'm like, man, I hope they didn't miss that. I hope they didn't miss that. But when you talk about you need to start having these conversations when your kids' friends are getting smartphones. That's a really important point, because there's a parent that's listening, no doubt, who feels like, hey, we're protected from this because we haven't given Junior a smartphone. We haven't given our daughter access to a tablet. Now, that's a rare parent in this day and age, but maybe there is one that's out there that's feeling that way. But what happens when they're a third grader and they go into school and their friends and their classmates have it? It's not just about what you're doing with your kid, right, Dave? It's about what environment they're in.
1: Right. And we live in a world that's hypersexualized. And so you, as a parent, I would say, own the narrative. You own, as a grandparent, when appropriate to talk and slide into that situation, own the narrative. Because, okay, so I was at this. This is kind of a funny story. I was at a comedy show where each person, it's called 10 Minutes Max, I think. So you got 10 minutes and somebody would be a musician, somebody would be a comedian, somebody would be something else. And so this comedian who came on stage, and he was so awkward, Chris, because, and I was sitting there with my date, and it was just like, he's like, I'm going to come out of the closet. I'm going to come out. And he builds this whole thing for like 5 minutes about how he's about to come out on stage. And I'm just kind of squirming there. Like, why is this guy talking about it? And then he comes out in front of everyone. He says this, he says, I practice marital sex with my wife. And he went into this really hilarious comedy routine just to say, you can talk about any type of sex in our culture except the ones between a husband and a wife.
0: Yes.
1: And he's like, this politician is cheating. This is a rape and abuse scandal. Yes. This is a sexual, yes, you know, like, this is homosexual. It's like all over the place. But this guy was like trying to make fun of, like, the one voice that you don't hear is the one that God calls good and sacred and should be celebrated. Wow. And that's the one everyone's afraid to talk about. And so then who owns the narrative? So instead of having 100-minute long conversation with your kid about sexuality, think of having 100 1-minute long conversations.
0: I love that. Yeah. I love that. And I think that's so critical. We're going to go to the phone lines in just a moment, I promise. But one more question, Dave, before we do that. And again, the phone number, if you want to join a conversation with your questions or even prayer requests, the phone number is 877-LIVE-675 or 877-548-3675. You know, Dave, so often when we're talking about sex in the public square, people think of Christians based off of our what we stand for. But very often as parents, what's even more important than the what is the why. And you are strong and your team is strong at encouraging parents to help their teens to understand the why behind the what. Can you just unpack that a little bit?
1: Yeah, Christians are often considered narrow-minded. And that means usually that's because we just talk about what we don't do. And that's really boring, first of all. And that's not going to work with your kids. You have to talk about the good that we're shooting towards, that we're chasing after, instead of the bad that we're avoiding. And so God is all about human flourishing. So when I say talk about, and when we say talk about the why behind the what, think about the movie Benjamin Button. Okay, so this is like think of this as your Benjamin Button strategy. That's a movie, Brad Pitt was in it, and it's basically he lived a reversed life where he was old and then he became young instead of being young and becoming old. And so when you have the sex and sex talk, have it in the context of the relationship talk, and maybe start with talking about the end of their life. Talk about them being grandparents with grandkids, and then kind of reverse the narrative all the way back to the, you know, when they're a baby, and when you find out, you know, it's a boy, it's a girl. And so what I'm trying to say is, like, you want to talk about sexuality in the context of abortion and divorce, of course, but also talk about it in the beauty of kids and intimacy and the the beauty of like a romance that lasts, and gender. So I just say, let's not be accused of just having the don't have sex until you're married. But also to say, hey, let's look at the big picture of human flourishing and the why behind all and how God has created us with such a complex thing called sexuality.
0: Yeah, I really appreciate that. But I will say this, that I still love what your mom did for you. I still love that little line that your mother said to you. I think that that can also be a huge blessing as well. Again, the number 877-LIVE-675. I also want to encourage you to take advantage of social media. Take advantage of social media. We did have Louise who called, wasn't able to stay on with us, but she did have this question. She says that her husband is not a believer in Jesus. And yet both of them know that they need to have this conversation with their kids about sex. What do you recommend to her, seeing that her husband and her are not on the same page spiritually?
1: Yeah, that's a good question, because you want to be on the same page, especially if you're a parent who's listening and you're divorced. Like, the more that you can co-parent with the smartphone and co-parent with the sex talk is going to be incredibly powerful. I mean, I think it's really good to be, man, this is going to sound patronizing, but just being an adult with the conversation. Don't be afraid of the official terminology, because your kids will have heard all kinds of slang phrases. And then you can say, as Louise, first of all, I love your name. That's my mom's middle name. Such a solid name there. But then say, hey, you know what? This is why I believe what I believe about this. And I think even if your husband was just to tie it into his belief, I don't know what his background is. That's probably what I would be asking you, is to say, this is why this is a sacred thing to us. This is why this is more than just, you know, an act, a body yes. parts colliding. Yes. This is why we got married. So always try to tie it to the big picture.
0: Yeah, and I would say, even with the fact that there may be some areas of disagreement, with every husband and wife, start with you two talking about where do we agree. And mm-hmm. let's establish that, and then identify where you disagree. Lean into where you agree together, where you can't agree, celebrate that. And where you disagree, be honest with your kids, because they're going to know it and they're going to be able to handle it. Don't change that down. Much more to come on the other side of this break.
2: Jesus was more concerned with being loving than being right. Happy Monday to you, friend. I'm Shauna Byer with you here at Moody Radio, and compassion has always been the way of Jesus. When he saw the crowds, he had compassion on them because they were like sheep without a shepherd. No judgment, no distance. Even though, honestly, he had every right to judge, he chose love. He stepped into their world, and he met them with mercy instead of condemnation. And you might think the opposite of compassion is just indifference, like, I don't care. But Brené Brown actually says that the opposite of compassion is self-righteousness. So here's a question for you. Is being right more important to you than being loving? Because Jesus showed us a better way, a much better way. Today, ask God to give you compassion for the people around you. When pride rises up in you, ask God to remind you of how much he loves you. And ask him to teach you to love others the same way.
7: Hi, this is Tara Melvin with Teachers Who Pray. Consider this, whatever you actively pursue will rule your heart and mind. 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He reminded me to focus on him and entrust my marriage to his care. In Matthew 6:33, Jesus instructs us to seek first his kingdom and his righteousness, promising to meet our needs. 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Today, I'm grateful to say that God has mended our marriage and continues to restore it. 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This is Tara Melvin with Teachers Who Pray. To learn more about Teachers Who Pray, visit teachershopray.org.
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0: Reminding you that today's program is pre-recorded. While we won't be taking calls, we do want to connect with you on social media. Welcome back to Equip with Chris Brooks. Having one of the most important conversations that you and I can have, and that is about sex. And let me just be honest with you. Normally, my phone lines are full. We're getting a number of calls today, and so many are from folks who just don't want to go on the air because they're struggling and they're hurting and, again, just wanting to be in a safe place and afraid of whether or not they will be treated with respect. And so we're inviting those calls, and we're helping people even off the air. And so whatever way we have to engage, we want to do that. I know this is a tough conversation, and I know that this is one of those conversations that feels stressful and uncomfortable, but it is so important that we have it. And so I'm going to invite you to call. Again, you can call in anonymously. You are welcome to join Dave and I on the air. I will just simply say this, that your question is somebody else's question. And by calling in, you're not just helping yourself, but you're helping someone else as well. Normally, again, we get so many calls that I don't even have to press too hard. But today, I know, is a very, very sensitive and very important subject. And so I'm just going to give that extra encouragement. 877-LIVE-675-877-548-3675. But for all of you who have called off the air, we love you, and we want to continue to point you again to truth, to grace, to create an opportunity for you to receive prayer, encouragement, and to get your questions answered. Today, again, we're talking about sex and how do we have that conversation primarily as parents with our children. Dave Eaton is my guest today, president of the Axis Group. They have produced the Parent Guide to the Sex Talk. Dave, can you just reference a little bit about what that guide is about?
1: Yeah, if you go to axis.org, axis.org/radio, we'll have a download coupon where you can get that for free, as well as, you know, any of our other parent guides if you want to pick one of those. But again, we just believe in the incredible power of a mom and a dad. There is no one more influential on the next generation than you. No matter, I mean, even though that when it comes to sexuality, 40% of the top music is sexual in nature, and how that has changed in the last few years from like in the 8% to 9% to now 40%. This conversation is being had all around us. And so our goal with this parent guide is it's just 8 to 12 pages and just says, here's how to have a successful conversation with your kid. And it's not just one conversation. It's one conversation that lasts a lifetime, made up of hundreds of thousands of conversations. Some are short and some are long. And again, when it comes to this idea of sexuality, we live in a hyper-sexualized culture. And I'll say, I'm going to just push the conversation to sexting for one moment. If you have a kid, you have got to talk about sexting. Sexting has become a normal, as one young lady said to us, it's a normal part in a monogamous dating relationship. And she was, wow. I think, wow. A sophomore in high school. And even when I speak at schools, I ask, is sexting normal? And it's about a 50% response. These are like Christian schools, right? So Christian high schools, 50% will say it's normal. Now, whether they say it's good or not, a lot of them will say, no, it's gross. Or they'll just be like, hey, it's a normal part of what's going on. But there was this one school, and her name was Brooke. Brooke was one of the, you know, like a cool younger teacher, and she brought all the high school girls into a room. And she was just having this talk about sexting and also about sex with the girls. And she said, when a boy asks you for a nude photo, you can say no. Mm. She got a standing ovation. And you're like, wow. Wait, why would these girls stand up? Why would they give her a round of applause? It's because no one has given them permission to say no to boys asking them for nude photos. And so this just wasn't a part of my culture when I grew up because the smartphone wasn't there. And so there are so many new conversations to be had. And so as you parent your kids to practice your I'm not shocked face, especially when it comes to sexuality. Because if they see you fly off the handle, overreact, and they're going to say, mom and dad aren't safe. I'm not going to go to them to ask these hard questions. And Chris, you mentioned this with your parents. Your parents were pretty safe to talk about hard topics.
0: Absolutely. Right? Absolutely.
1: How did they do it?
0: Well, you know, they just created an environment in which I felt like I could come to them. My mom, my dad both created an environment where, again, I think it was a combination of not overreacting when my brother and I would bring them what was happening in our lives. But there was just this sense of a deeper relationship. And again, I think, too, that oftentimes, Dave, we wait to have this conversation after a mistake happens. After we do get a copy of the cell phone and we see there was sexting going on, or after we catch them watching pornography. And I love the thought of you just saying, we just need to be proactive, right? And my parents weren't perfect people, but I do feel like they created an environment in which we could have honest conversations. And even to today, I feel like I can have, you know, great conversations with my parents, and that's a blessing. I don't take that for granted. Let's go to the phone lines. Allison is listening in Cleveland. Allison, thanks for listening to Equip. What's your comment for Dave and I?
10: Okay, well, my daughter and her little friend, I was driving them home from vacation Bible school one day, and they were talking in the back seat, and I was listening, and they apparently had a sex class at school, and I was not aware of this. And so I'm listening to them. And so once I had my daughter alone, I was like, do you have questions about sex? And she's like, yeah, I do. And so I just feel like this is how God put it on me to explain it to her. Cause I couldn't have come up with this. I said, okay. I said, you like a really good steak, right? And she goes, oh yeah, mom, I love a good steak. I said, well, if you go to the store and you buy it and you open it up and you eat it, I said, it's not going to be good for you and it could even kill you. And I said, but if you take it home and you season it and you prepare it and you do all the things that you're supposed to do in the order you're supposed to do them, then when you partake of that steak, it's going to be delicious. It's going to be wonderful. And it's going to be good for you. And sure. I said, that's how sex is. I said, you don't just go out and get it. I said, you wait and you do things in the same order, like, what God wants you to do. You fall in love, you get married, and then he's preparing you just like you prepare the steak. And then that way, when you partake in it, it's wonderful, it's beautiful, and it's not going to be bad for you. And so that kind of always just stuck in her head. And she told one of her little friends, she said, well, I don't know about you, but I'm waiting for God to send me a good steak.
0: Well, I appreciate you calling, Allison. I think the most important thing is that they're blessed to have a mom who's engaging in a conversation with them. Appreciate you giving a call, and you should avail yourself again to the Parents Guide to the Sex Talk. We have information on our social media sites. Why don't you do that? Seems like you have a great foundation and can take you even further. I agree with her that this is a conversation you got to have some creativity in, Dave.
1: Yeah, and I appreciate that you were there, that you were safe, that you listened, you heard it, you didn't freak out, you contextualize it to something that she would understand. Those are all huge wins. And again, the sex talk is happening at schools without parents' permission. Yes. So just know that you have to be proactive with this. And you remind me of this quote, Allison. It's this, as you were kind of discipling your daughter to think about waiting and thinking about who she's looking for. Are you the person you are looking for is looking for?
0: That's
1: and
0: good.
1: So again, are you the person you are looking for is looking for? To really help our kids develop their own character, their own, so that when they come across the right person, that they will be drawn to them and be looking to them, because they're not just searching for, they're not just serial dating, you know, always looking for someone new to like make them whole. to find their missing puzzle piece, but to, you know, season the steak, if you will.
0: Well, I think that the first step for us and with our children has been to explain gender differences, to be able to explain to our boys that you are male, to our girls that you are female, and what that means and how God designed the genders differently. I think that that cannot be a step that we overlook in this generation. Let's really quickly go to an anonymous grandma who's calling from Tampa, Florida. So grateful for you giving us a call. What's your question for David?
11: Yes, hi. Thank you so much for taking my call, Chris. Yes, my grandson is 10, about to be 11 years old. He's going into middle school this August. Yes. And I have been very proactive. He's lived with me most of his life. And sure. Even though he now is with his mom, I'm still very involved in his life. And we have a very good relationship. And I have been awesome. Very proactive. I'm talking to him about sex, waiting for marriage, sexting as well.
0: Sure.
11: But it seems that lately, whenever I try to bring up the topic again, as he's getting ready to go into middle school, he's shutting me out. And he does not want me to bring the subject up anymore. He just tells me, I know you've told me before. And he just completely shuts me out. And I don't know if at this point I need to stop bringing that up with him, or
0: so that's a great question.
11: If I continue pursuing,
0: let me jump in because I think you're asking a really good question, and we're up against the clock. And so, David, here's a grandma who's being proactive. Her grandson now is getting a little bit older, doesn't seem to want to invite her in. Is this kind of normative behavior, or is there something she needs to change?
1: First, you are awesome. And no, I mean, you want to be sensitive to it, but you are owning the conversation. Be gentle with it. Bring it up. Let him know that you are always there. And so that is amazing. So I just want to say you are amazing. And of course, it's going to be awkward. And as parents and grandparents, we own the awkwardness. We can absorb that. The second strategy is to try to say, is there someone else in his life? Maybe, you know, someone, a young man who's 28 that you trust at church, or other people, a youth pastor or a really good coach that can kind of normalize what you are saying, because it's important for him to hear that over and over and over from you. But then having someone else a generation closer to him say the same thing that you're saying is incredibly persuasive. Good job, yeah. Though. Chris, what do you think?
0: I 100% agree with you. And I would just simply say be his prayer partner as well. And just stay in relationship with him. I kind of think that this falls up under the broader umbrella of staying in relationship with our children and grandchildren. If we're staying in conversation, you went back to what did my parents do? I just think that staying in relationship where you're talking about all of life, right? Like, I just think a big win right now, Dave, for this grandma is just to be able to daily say to her grandson, what's going on in your life? How are things going, you know, and just asking some open-ended questions. How are things going with your friendships? And, you know, what's exciting in your life in this season? What has you worried? What has you down? And being able to say, you know, I'm praying for you. I think all of those are huge, huge wins. But I 100% agree with you, Dave. The big win is that you're there and you're being proactive. You're owning the conversation. Father, thank you for this grandma. Thank you for her precious 11-year-old grandson. I pray that as he grows up and goes into middle school that he would not shut out the best influences in his life, but he would remain open to good and godly wisdom. Preserve him for your sake. In Jesus' name, amen. We got to take another short break, but we got another grandmother from Ohio. When we come back, I want you to answer her question, Dave. She wants to know, how do I address homosexuality and gender confusion with my grandkids? And she didn't want to go on the air, but she wanted to get that answer. So just want you to know, we're going to answer that question on the other side of this break. Folks, the resource is The Parent's Guide to the Sex Talk. Dave has set it up where you can get a coupon to get that. We want to make sure we offer that to you in partnership with the Access Group. We're so grateful for their work. And because we love you, we've invited Dave on because we want your children to win, not to be overwhelmed by the tsunami of sexual confusion, but to have one voice of clarity that points them to the author of grace and truth, Jesus Christ, who designed sex to be good and beautiful. Don't change that dial. Much more to come on the other side of this break. 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
13: The Unstoppable Gospel offers light in dark times. I'm Carl Claussen, inviting you to pray with me that the light of Jesus would be seen in our upcoming Fall Share event. Lord, you're the light of the world. We pray that many would find you as Savior, even in the middle of share. We want you to be glorified, Jesus. Amen, and let it be. And please continue to pray for share. Thank you.
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0: Has been pre-recorded, so our phone lines are not open. Welcome back to Equip with Chris Brooks. So grateful for your calls. This is not a conversation we're only going to have once. We'll come back to it again and again and again, I promise. And we'll also continue to resource you well to stay in the conversation about sex and sexuality. One of the most important of our generation. Dave Eaton is my guest today, president of the Access Group. Dave, we had a grandmother who connected with us through social media, which is cool in and of itself. But as she connected with us, she asked the question, how do I talk to my kids about gender identity, confusion, as well as homosexuality?
1: Oh, that's a softball, right?
0: Absolutely.
1: No, this is a tough conversation. Chris, I'm going to have you ask me a question first. I want you to ask me if I love my wife.
0: Do you love your wife, Dave?
1: Chris, how much time do you have? So there are so many reasons why I love my wife. And it's a complex question. And complex questions have complex answers. Simple questions have simple answers. You could have said, what's 2 + 2? I'd say 4, and we'd be done. It'd be a boring radio interview. So when we're talking about sexuality, I just want to say it is complicated. So for this grandmother, I have a few areas to talk about. And so let's just buckle up and go there. The first thing you have to know, though, is that AXIS exists to be in your corner, AXIS.org. There's a team of 27 of us. Most of us are young millennials. We have a few Gen Z. That means we have like a 19-year-old and a 20-year-old who are working here. And our job is to be your research assistants. So when we think about sexuality, we actually have 4 different videos we've created on this. So one is just about relationships and just about what does it mean to be a friend, the idolatry of romance sometimes, what does it mean to be in relationship as a friend. We have one on pornography. Then we actually have 2 45-minute-long videos on gender. So I hate to punt on this. I will give you some very specific things, but I want you to know that our first gender talk we made with Sean McDowell and John Stone Street, and it's great to talk about an apologetic for gender, a biblical case for human sexuality, and say, has God spoken, and to talk about that. And it's great if your grandkids are straight. It's going to help them understand just how to communicate and think about that. Then we have another one called Gender 2.0. And it's great if your kids are questioning. What you need to know is that for many adults, it's like, why is this even an issue? It's sometimes the first position they go to. And I'd say that is a wrong question. I mean, it's an honest question to ask, but it's kind of wrong because your grandkids are growing up. They're growing up in a world where not only is this normal, where there's 100 different gender options on Tumblr, but they have friends. They have friends who are questioning, or they themselves are questioning, or their favorite YouTube influencer is questioning. So it's not just a question of what they believe, it's who they're friends with. And that's the situation that we find ourselves in. And I want to say, even as Christians, you know, we talked about how God made the world very good and how sexuality is a part of that. We're also under the curse. We're also under this curse of sin and brokenness. And the Bible talks about so many things that are sexually dysfunctional, whether it's polygamy, sexual abuse, lust, incest, trafficking, prostitution, premarital sex, adultery, and homosexuality. So to contextualize it in that. And so, again, plan on easing into this conversation with them. Let Access's resources inform you on your first point, and know that they live in a world that worships sexuality. And so one of the greatest opportunities is to say, our grandkids are living in a sexually exhausted world. And so how can we bring the beauty of the gospel to them in this conversation? Again, our resources are there to help you.
0: Yeah. Just one more thing I want to add to that is make sure they understand that their identity is not found primarily in their sexuality. Their identity is found primarily in Christ. So make sure that is a major emphasis. Stay in the conversation. Use Access Group. Dave, I wish I had an hour left. Can I give you 30 seconds to make a case for monogamous, exclusive marriage covenant relationships? Why are they still so important today in a generation that's questioning why marriage?
1: They're the well. I'll work backwards on this. They're the building block of society, and I think especially as when we think, let's tie this around back to Jesus. When Jesus was asked the question, "Can someone divorce their wife?" He goes back and says, "Have you not known that from the beginning God made them male and female, and they're supposed to be joined together and let no one separate them? We were made to be together, male and female." Out of that, not only becomes this intimacy and this teamwork, but there's one biological function you can't do alone, and that's make a baby. And so God made us to be fruitful and multiply and fill the earth. And it's actually the most leveraged, efficient way.
0: Yeah, God understands our need for intimacy and relationship and all of that. And he has created marriage to be an answer to that. And parents, you lead out in the conversation. Thank you so much, Dave, for being a part of this hour with me. You're such a huge blessing. We'll point people to the Access Group. Folks, until we're together again next time, remember, Equip with Chris Brooks is a production of Moody Radio, a ministry of Moody Bible Institute.
2: I listened to my dad's voice on the ball field because he could see the whole field. He knew what to do. I'm Shauna Beyer with you here at Moody Radio, and I grew up playing softball. My dad always coached my teams, and he had this big booming voice, and I learned to listen for it. If I was rounding second base and everybody had an opinion about what I should do, I mean, my teammates, my parents, my coaches, I would just listen for dad. He saw the whole field, and he knew when I should go or when to say, hold up, hold up. In Isaiah 30, God warned his people not to be stubborn, but to trust him. And then he gave him this promise. Whether you turn to the right or to the left, your ears will hear a voice behind you saying, "This is the way, walk in it." God still leads his people that same way today. But if you're constantly running ahead, or if you're ignoring him, or you're just drowning out his voice with all the other voices, you're going to miss his direction. If you need wisdom today, slow down, open up God's word, spend time in prayer. Your Father sees what you can't. and he knows exactly what to do.
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18: Hi, this is Lauren Stibgen with The Christian Working Woman. Why do we talk repeatedly about work-life balance? It seems like a problem that we cannot solve with our current connected society. I mean, we are always on, but why? What is creating this urgency? The statement alone suggests the tension people feel about work and life, but why have we separated these two words? Life has taken on a definition that was never intended. Here is what I mean. According to the dictionary, the word life has over 20 different uses, but all of them encompass the state of being. For example, when talking about a biography of someone, you say that it is about the life of someone. A biography is about someone personally and professionally, about their family and accomplishments, hobbies and all. Fragmenting work life, personal life, family life, and social life surely creates a tension. So, you can't have a work-life balance, but you can have a balanced life. The book of Ecclesiastes has me thinking about this balanced life. Why do we feel tension, and what does work have to do with it? It is an unhappy business that God has given to the children of man to be busy with. Ecclesiastes 1:13. This verse alone suggests the inherent tension we feel as human beings about the business we are busy with. And sometimes that business is work business, and other times it isn't. For example, you may love your job and have a wonderful time each day with your colleagues, but then return home to be a caregiver, which is very stressful. You see, work is defined as a physical or mental effort directed towards producing or accomplishing something. And God created us to work. We start to feel the true tension of this work when our underlying motivations aren't about what God would want for us. I really think that becoming more attuned to God's views on our work can help us relieve some of the tension we're feeling in life. Having this view can bring us into a better overall life balance. After all, what does man gain by all the toil of which he toils under the sun? This week, we will explore some of the underlying ways we tend to think that cause us to think we're needing more work-life balance when what we really need is a God view on our work. Join me tomorrow as we talk about fear. Do you feel like you're just not doing enough? Join us for our next Zoom get-together on September 19th as author and speaker Maggie Wollum-Rowe uncovers wisdom for walking through life with the confidence that we're doing what we can to live well for God. 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
21: I don't really have passion anymore. I don't have that energy that I had before. My spiritual life is dry. My worship is cold. I've discovered over time that oftentimes we're stuck because there's

0: story in Luke chapter 13 of a woman who is crippled is an incredible story, full of insights in someone that lived for a long time a certain way and how an encounter with Jesus got her out of that place.
1: That's terrific, isn't it, to have God's Word and have these lessons for us? So let's turn now to God's Word, the message, Walking Tall Again, from Luke chapter 13. Here's Mark.
0: It's a terrible feeling to be stuck, right? I mean, we're from Chicago, so we've all experienced, in the middle of a bad, bad winter, how your car gets stuck in an alley or in a parking space, and so you accelerate, and it spins and spins, and it seems like the more gas you give your car, the deeper it gets in its stuckness. And so we have to try to get people to push us out, shovel out, and it's a terrible feeling to be stuck. Some of you I've been stuck at airports before where I know that I should be on that plane, but it's going somewhere without me. And I know that I'm wasting time here and I don't need to be here. This is not my spot. I remember getting stuck in Frankfurt, Germany and going to the airline and they said, well, sorry, we're on strike. I know you're on strike, but you see, I got to get home. Sorry, sir. And it's a terrible feeling to know that this is not where you belong, that you should be somewhere else. On your way to somewhere else, but you feel stuck. I've been on I-55 before when there's an accident. Not even an accident that's blocking the road. Sometimes it's just a gaper's block. How many of you know what a gaper's block is? It means we get stuck in traffic because a whole bunch of people are too curious. And they slow down to see, let me see what I see there. What's going on? And you get stuck in just long lines of traffic and you think, why am I wasting my time here? I should be over there, but I'm stuck here. And some of you feel that way in your life today, spiritually. You feel like I've been stuck in the same spot for a long time. I know I should be further along. I know I have a purpose and a destiny because something inside of me tells me that there's more, that I have gifts, that I have a calling, that my walk with God could be greater, but, well, I'm stuck in the same place I was at 4 years ago, and I want to move forward. I remember speaking to a man several years back, and he came up to me. I was speaking at a conference, and he came up to me, and I had known him for quite a few years. And he said, can I talk to you? I said, sure. He took me aside and he said, let's walk together. So we went on a walk together and he said, you know what? Quite a few years ago, I was really living for God and I had excitement and vision and enthusiasm. I was going somewhere. He said, but I've been stuck for the last 3 years. I don't really have passion anymore. I don't have that energy that I had before. My spiritual life is dry. My worship is cold. He said, I feel stuck. I've discovered over time that oftentimes we're stuck because there's unfinished business in our life. That oftentimes we get in a place of being stuck because there's unfinished business. And so I said, well, can you tell me where you got stuck and when you got stuck? And he said, well, I was living for God. I was doing pretty well. And he said, I have to admit, I was even a spiritual leader. But he said, one day I just, my old self came out and he looked down and he said, I went with a prostitute. I never told my wife. He said, I confessed it to God, but he said, I feel like something happened at that moment that just hasn't let me go forward in my life with God. He said, I know God forgives me, but I don't know why I'm stuck.

0: I said to him, well, you have unfinished business. I said, I think you have some business to deal with your wife. Thank God he went, had a hard conversation with his wife. He sent me an email and he said, never felt freer than I do right now. I'm sleeping on the couch and I don't know how long I'll be there. But I think I'm on the road to freedom. Yeah, you see, he had unfinished business. This woman we find in Luke chapter 13 is a woman that was stuck. And I want to read to you out of Luke chapter 13, beginning in verse 10. Jesus encounters a woman. Of all places, this woman is actually in church, the equivalent of church, the synagogue. And it says, on a Sabbath, Jesus was teaching in one of the synagogues. And a woman was there who had been crippled by a spirit for 18 years. She was bent over and could not straighten up at all. When Jesus saw her, he called her forward and said to her, woman, you are set free from your infirmity. Then he put his hands on her, and immediately she straightened up and praised God. I want to look for a moment at this passage in Luke chapter 13, because I believe that this woman is the epitome of someone that had been stuck for a long time. The journey to freedom begins with, well, right there, a spiritual encounter. And so I want us to take a look for a moment at a couple of things that need to happen if we are going to break free and stay free in our walk with God. Because I believe there's some of you here that deep inside of your soul, you know that you're stuck and you know you don't want to be there. And you know God has called you to more than the place where you're at. I believe that God wants to get you unstuck so that you can live the purposeful life that God has created you for. If you look at this passage in Luke chapter 13 and we study the story of this woman, we discover a couple things about this woman and her journey towards freedom. Number one, we discover that there are many people so stuck that although they hang out at the doorway of the church, they fail to experience spiritual power. Notice it says in verse 10 of Luke chapter 13 that on the Sabbath, Jesus was teaching in the synagogue and the woman was in the synagogue. This was a woman that hung out in the synagogue. We don't know exactly her story, but it seems to be like she was a regular at church. In other words, she showed up to church. She was stuck, but she was a church-going person. She would sit through the reading of Scripture. She would participate in the singing. She knew other religious people. She had a desire. I'm sure she prayed occasionally. And she hung around the things of God. She believed in God or she would not be at the synagogue. But although she believed in God, although she went to church, although she hung out with the people, although she heard the message, she still lived her life in a stuck way. Well, you see, well, I've discovered over the years that just because you hang out in religious circles does not mean you're walking in freedom. Just because you attend a service does not mean that you have encountered God. Because it tells us in the scripture, well, there's a difference between going to a service and experiencing the dynamic, real, powerful touch of God. How many of you know there's a difference? There's something about God that cannot be contained in the four walls of the church. And sometimes we go to a religious service and there's a ritual and there's a prayer, but you can visit a place and never meet the owner of that place. You know, I've been to Didka's restaurant before. Doesn't mean I know Ditka. I actually had eaten at his restaurant a couple of times and never really met him. My brother was doing a film documentary on arena football, and he owned a team. And so my brother said, "Hey, you want to go? I'm interviewing Mike Ditka. You want to go meet him?" I said, "Sure, I've been to his restaurant." And so we went there, and my brother filmed him and interviewed him, and it was the first time I met him. Man, I saw what football can do to your knees. Just to get up was a struggle for him. But you see, I had been to his restaurant, but I had never met him. Some people have been to the house of God, but they've never encountered the power of God. And there's a difference between being in the house of God and encountering the power of God.
1: 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This weekly email devotional is chocked full of the latest ministry updates. 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Right now, let's get back into the message. Mark will be explaining how easy it is to confuse religion with true encounters with God, and yet only one can set you free.
0: The 2 Timothy 3:5 says that sometimes we have a form of godliness, but we deny the power thereof. You see, I think the enemy specializes in helping people become more religious without experiencing the true encounter with God that can set someone free. Imagine for a moment this woman and her condition. Luke, who was a physician, he wrote the Gospel of Luke, and he was a medical doctor. And he describes the condition of this woman as being stooped over, a severe curvature of the spine. Not just, well, she walked a little hunchback. No, she was severely curved over, the passage implies. Now, this woman, we don't know exactly how it started or when it started or when the door opened up, but we do know the nature of her being stuck. It was a spiritual condition that had led to a physical condition and a soul condition. You cannot separate body, soul, and spirit. You are composed, it tells us in 1 Thessalonians, that you're composed of a body, which is the physical part of you. You're composed of a spirit, which has to do with your personality, your will, your emotions, your intellect. And you're composed of a spiritual part. That's the part of you that relates to God, who is also spirit. And your body is affected by your spirit, and your spirit is affected by your soul. Someone can become depressed in their soul because maybe someone died or a tragedy happened, and so they start getting down in their thinking, and then suddenly it starts affecting their body, and they start having high blood pressure, and they start having ulcers in their stomach, and they feel like they can't get out of bed, and then suddenly they spiritually feel like God is very distant, that they cannot connect with God. Well, where did it start? It started with their soul, but it affected their body, and it damaged their spirit. Are you tracking with me? And a lot of times people, it happens that way with people. And this woman, imagine, this woman for 18 years had been stooped over, severely stooped over, but her problem wasn't just a physical problem. Scripture tells us that the root of her stuckness, the root of her bondage, was spiritual. It leads me to my second point. You may have lived so long in a state of being stuck that you learn to accept it as your normal way of living. It tells us in verse 11, and a woman was there who had been crippled by a spirit for 18 years. She had been bent over and could not straighten up at all. You see, I imagine that when she first got bent over, she said, "I hate it. I'm going to try to fix it. I'm going to try to do exercises so I won't be bent over. I don't accept this way of life. I'm unhappy with it. I want to change it. I'm sure she went to doctors to try to get out of it. But listen, when you've been there 5 years, when you've been there 10 years, when you've been there 15 years, suddenly you start accepting it and you start viewing it as this is the way I am. You start accepting your being stuck as being normal. You embrace that lifestyle and you just feel like for the rest of my life, I will be this way. I talk to individuals that are stuck, very stuck. They may be stuck in their marriage. They may be stuck in depression. They may be stuck in an addiction. They may be stuck in their spiritual life, and they've been that way so long that they have just thrown up their arms and said, well, that's just the way life is. I will always be this way. I've been this way for 10 years. It's not going to change. I guess it's just my destiny. So I learned to live in this place of being stuck. There was a movie that came out a while back, and I don't even remember the title of the movie, where a guy got stuck in an airport. Remember that? And he just like started living in the bathroom, made his home there, and lived there for months. You see, some of us have gotten so used to being stuck that, well, we're not even trying to get unstuck anymore. We're just trying to get comfortable in our place of stuckness. You're not trying to get out of your addiction anymore. You're just trying to, well, make your addiction not so painful to the people around you, but you're no longer trying to get out of it. You're no longer trying to move out of this place of spiritual passivity in your life, and you're just trying to, well, you're just trying to learn to cope with it and excuse it and minimize it. Spiritually speaking, you're living on the street under Lower Wacker Drive. And you're not trying to get an apartment. You're not trying to get a house. You're just trying to straighten up your cardboards so that they're a little bit better. You're just trying to get another blanket to live under Wacker Drive so you're a little warmer. You're no longer trying to get out of your homeless state. No longer trying to get out of that. You just decided that you're just gonna fix up your cardboard box under Lower Wacker Drive a little bit more. And you've accepted, that's just the way I'm gonna be. That's the way I'm gonna live. This woman had been bent over for 18 years. I can just imagine a little bit of the condition she faced in her life. Well, you know how cruel kids are. We don't know how old this woman was, but we know that she had been in this condition for 18 years. It seems to imply that this woman at one time had walked straight and was fine, gotten used to being living that way, but something had happened in her life. Some moment had changed things. She had allowed something to happen in her life that spiritually affected her and physically bent her over. So now when she walked, she no longer could look people straight in the face because she was so bent over that she would meet people and the first thing she would see is their shoes. See, when we get really stuck in our spiritual life, it creates deformity. We have dysfunction in our life. It doesn't allow us to function like God wants us to function. And imagine that, well, no longer did she want to go out that much. And now it prevented her from social activity. She was laughed at in the neighborhood. There was shame in her life. She was no longer able to participate in things that her family participated in. She was forced to look at the ground. Listen, I want to tell you that spiritually, the enemy is out to steal, kill, and destroy. He doesn't want you to be able to look at people in the face without shame. He doesn't want you to raise your face to heaven. He wants to put you in such a place of spiritual deformity, shame, guilt, oppression, that you don't feel like you are normal anymore. Where you feel like you are less than human, that there's something wrong with you, that you are broken, and cause you to live that way as long as he can keep you in that state and make you think there's no way of escaping this. This woman had been in this condition for 18 years. I want to be careful, make sure you understand that not every physical condition has a spiritual root to it. There are 26 recorded miracles where Jesus heals someone of a physical problem, and only 7 of those out of the 26 were caused by demonic or spiritual forces. But nonetheless, I do want you to understand that you can be physically stuck because of a spiritual problem. Doctors call this, they call them psychosomatic illnesses. Psycho has to do with your mind. Soma means body. Mind-body illnesses. There are many, many people that go to doctors today that have physical problems, but the root of their problem is not physical. The root of their problem is the way they think. Doctors dispense antidepressant medication a lot because someone comes in and they say, "Doctor, I don't know, I'm achy all over my body. I don't know, there's something wrong with me. I'm really having high palpitations, and I don't know, I don't have any energy, and I can't get out of bed." And the doctor will listen, he'll test them, and oftentimes the doctor will say, "Are you depressed?" "Oh no, I don't think so." And the doctor understands there's no physical problem, that the physical problem is rooted in the mindset, the thinking of an individual.
1: 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Right now, Mark, we're offering a powerful book by Louis Giglio called Goliath Must Fall. And we all know how the David and Goliath story ends, but Louis Giglio doesn't say Goliath did fall. He says he must fall. What's he getting at there?
0: Yeah, and I think the point that Giglio's getting at is that we all have giants in our life, that we cannot live with those giants or they'll defeat us.
1: There you go.
0: They must fall. Anxiety, fear, addiction. There's a lot of these giants that put their foot on our neck. And if we don't bring them down, they'll bring us down. Mm-hmm. He breaks down the story of David and Goliath like Lou Giglio can.
1: Yeah. You know,
0: he's used to speaking to a lot of youth, so he brings it alive, makes it alive, and makes it really practical, easy to understand. But the idea is if your Goliath doesn't fall, it'll rob you of your destiny, but also rob God of his glory. Your giant must fall.
1: Well, once again, the book is called Goliath Must Fall, Winning the Battle Against Your Giants. 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
2: God will meet you in your pain just like he met me. I'm Shauna Beyer with you here at Moody Radio, and a couple weeks ago I broke my heel. It was actually 3 weeks ago today. It was the most pain I've ever been in my entire life. And when I was at the ER, you know, they gave me morphine and my pain was still at a 10, so they doubled it and I was still at a 10. When I was at the peak of my pain with no hope for relief at all, I cried out to God, I need you. And the God of the universe put his hands on my face and he drew so close that I could feel his breath on my face as he said, Shauna, I'm right here. You may be walking through pain right now. Maybe it's a broken relationship or a hopeless diagnosis. You don't need religion. You don't need niceties. You need a real God who's really here. The God who placed the stars in the sky and he holds them there. He sees you and he's present with you. He's here right now. Cry out to him and feel his breath on your face.
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2: 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I'm Shauna Beyer with you here at Moody Radio. And for years, I battled feeling like I'm not enough, like I'm not smart enough, I'm not experienced enough, just not enough. But when I look at the people that God used in Scripture, I'm reminded, you know, Moses wasn't eloquent. David wasn't old enough or impressive enough. The disciples certainly weren't impressive or smart enough, not by the world's standards. On their own, they weren't enough either. But God was with them. That's the good news. It's not about you being enough. It's about Jesus being enough and finding peace and contentment in him alone. As Philippians 4:13 reminds us, I can do all things through Christ who strengthens me. Take your eyes off of what you lack and fix your eyes on the one who lacks nothing, nothing. He's with you and he's enough.
6: There's this pressure as parents, I think we feel, to have the answers. Why does mommy have a disease? Will I get the disease? Why would God allow this? And it was, hey, mommy feels that way a lot of times. And you know what? I'm still upset. You know, I get angry at God too.
7: 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I'm Ann Wilson.
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3: So
8: So as we've shared before, we're out this week, but our good friend Cheryl is currently sitting in and bringing great conversations that inspire you to act.
7: She sure is. So check out this discussion with John and Kina Aragon, and I'm sure it's going to be good.
9: Even the best spouses will disappoint us, will misunderstand us, will hurt us, and they were never meant to carry the weight of fulfilling us. There is only one love that never fails, that never disappoints, that never falters. And our guests are here today to help us unpack God's enduring love, because if we anchor ourselves in His love, then that will help us love those imperfect people around us very well. John and Kina Aragon. It's Aragon, right?
10: Yes.
9: Okay, great. I said it right. Yeah. And John, you're actually Jonathan, correct?
11: Yeah, Jonathan, but John, but you know, it'd be John Aragon if you want to get
9: John Aragon.
11: Aragon. Mm. Yes.
9: I love that. I like the way you say it too. I love the accent that comes through. You're from Colombia,
11: yeah,
9: right?
11: Colombia. Yes,
9: right. Me. And you are
6: from everywhere. I'm from the Philippines. I was born there, Puerto Rico and Jamaica.
9: Kina, you are like every tribe, tongue, and nation
6: correct.
9: Around the throne.
6: Yes, that's what, yes, yes. That's the fulfillment right there.
9: Right, right. So before we start talking about your book, I would love to know a little bit more about you. I'm just now meeting you, and I know you've been here before, but maybe the audience that has come along since then, they would like to get to know you as well. So tell us a little bit about yourself and tell us how you met.
6: Oh, yes. Okay. So then that means I get to tell us.
9: Oh,
6: tell
9: okay.
6: you guys
9: right.
6: how we met. Okay.
9: Okay.
6: Yep. No, I was born in the Philippines, like I said, but raised here in Orlando, not too far from here.
9: Okay.
6: Was raised with my mom, dad, older sister. And so being Filipina, you know, it's pretty normal to be Catholic. And so was raised in the Catholic church, went to Catholic school and all of that. Around the time of, I want to say middle school, I was asking questions about faith, about how do we know what's, you know, true and what's not. And at that time, I didn't feel very satisfied with the answers I was getting. Things would just, you know, just have faith. And I was like, but how do I know what, which one am I supposed to have faith in? Like which religion or whatever? But to be honest, I was still just very much in a place of, I want to just be accepted and find places of where I belong and where I can find identity. And for me, that was academics and sports. And so, was always an athlete and was pretty good. So I that's really where I found like a sense of home or belonging. And that carried over into going into this big public school in Orlando and was really on the same trajectory until I met a friend on my volleyball team who shared the gospel with me. And yeah, nothing's been the same since. So I've been walking with the Lord since I was 16. I'm 37 now.
9: Oh, that's wonderful.
6: What's the math on that?
9: That's 21? That
6: 21 years.
9: Okay,
6: yes.
9: Yeah, you are too young.
6: Yeah. Carry the one.
9: Right.
6: Yeah. So, yeah, I've just been walking with the Lord ever since and, went to USF in Tampa for school and so lived there. And after I graduated, that's when I met John, just through a bunch of mutual friends. And we hung out a lot in community and got to know each other just by a lot of us. We were very privileged. A lot of us in our early 20s were just, you know, single and able to go places and do stuff. We had time. So.
9: And you weren't broke? 'Cause I was.
6: I was college and after, pretty much, because I lived with a bunch of women in the same house, and it was just such a precious time because we were all growing in our faith, and broke at the same time. So it was like just the joy of the simple things, and just, you know, back then I could stay up till 2 a.m. and talk about, you know, the Bible and Jesus, and you know, still go to work the next day. Now I can't quite hang like that, but those were, you know, really sweet days, and that's around the time I met John. And so, yeah, we got to know each other in community and it sort of organically developed that way.
9: The reason that why we're here, you know, we're here to talk about your book, which is called, I want to make sure I get it right. So I am not even going to try to do this from memory. It is Love Has a Story, 100 Meditations on the Enduring Love of God. And I was doing a little bit of background research on the two of you and I came across your book trailer. First of all, is that you speaking on the book trailer? Is that your voice?
6: Yeah.
9: Okay. Well, as I'm listening to you, I'm like, oh, he has a radio voice for sure. So it had to be him. So, but you said something that really struck a nerve with me. You said you felt like you had no business writing a book about the love of God. So first of all, can you unpack that for us? Tell us a little bit about what you meant when you made that statement.
6: Yes. The most difficult thing for me, I think, in my 21 years of walking with Jesus has been truly believing in my bones, in my heart of hearts, that God actually likes me, that he actually loves me, that he delights in me. So I know the passages, I can quote the scripture. Sure. I know what it says. I know what the scripture says. I know what God has said. And I believe it. But it's like the man that said to Jesus about, you know, and his son couldn't be healed. And he's like, you know, if you can heal him, mm-hmm. Jesus is like, if I can, mm-hmm. okay,
9: I believe, but
6: help my unbelief. Right. And that's truly when I think about really basing my identity on being the beloved of God, being a beloved daughter of God. That has been my biggest struggle. And everything that I think all the other struggles that just come with being human and being broken, being sinful, a lot of them, I think, flow out of that misalignment.
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9: You know, I have been spending a lot of time in the identity scriptures for the last, I want to say the last year. So, you know, Ephesians 1, 2, and 3 and Colossians and what have you, all of those things that, and, you know, Romans chapter 8, all of those things that really talk about who we are to God. I always stop at Paul's prayer, that my prayer is that you be strengthened to know. Yeah. What is the height, the depth, the breadth, and the width of God's great love for you? Because there's so much of life that comes at us that tells us something different, that paints a different story for us. But God says, I love you. So how did you begin to experience his love in the struggle that you were having with not even believing that he delighted in you and loved you?
6: Yeah, I mean, there's always been, love has always had a witness every moment, you know, every day of my life. I've always had someone in my life, whether it was my grandmother, or my parents, or whatever, showing me love in some way. But I think there's this really significant pivot for me that happened probably around 2019. And John and I say that we had about 5 or 6 years where the Lord had us take several seats in the sense of we just had emergency after emergency. Mm. My health declined. That's a whole story in and of itself. And so my health declining, experiencing deportation in our family, experiencing injustices, experiencing friendship fallouts, financial strain. It was just, you name it. It was just back to back to back. And when all of those things were being stripped from us in a time where we were still, you know, young-ish, I think I had just turned 30 and very still excited about the Lord and very involved in various ministries. And all of a sudden it's like, I have to say no to this. I have to say no to that. I have to quit my job. I have to just take care of my health. My job is to stay alive now for multiple years. And so through that experience, God put into my life first a professional counselor and then a trauma therapist, that both of them have just been really pivotal in terms of connecting me to my own story, my family of origin stuff. So when I say, man, the love of God has been one of the hardest things for me to grasp for myself over the last 21 years, I have a better understanding now because of the last 6 or so years of that counseling and therapy and story work, I have a better understanding of why that might be the case, you know? Mm-hmm. And I have a lot more compassion for myself that I think Jesus has had for me all along, that, you know, I just really think God has so much more compassion for us than we have for ourselves. And so now I'm able to look at my story and go, yeah, that makes sense why it might be hard to believe, you know, God the Father really likes me. God loves me. And so it was between the counseling, the therapy, and then honestly, John, is not to be cliche at all. Like, he has been like a shield for me, truly, whether there's been cases of spiritual abuse or slander or just various things, even within the many ER trips we've taken, hospitalizations, 5 surgeries and so on. He has always been just that voice for me to speak up for me when I can't speak up for myself. And also just that person that is constantly reminding me who I am. I struggle with PTSD or complex PTSD. Sure. And so I have really, sometimes really dark moments where I can beat up on myself in a really unhealthy way. And he's just been this steady kind of presence that's like, I'm not going anywhere. You don't scare me. You can't talk to my wife like that, you know, after I'm beating myself up. He's just been such a shield. I think that's the image for me. So that incarnateness, that's not a word, but the incarnateness of my husband, and then of various friends along the way, I think showing me the love of God through just staying.
9: But for the person who maybe doesn't have a circle like that, who doesn't have a spouse who loves them like Christ loved the church, and how would they begin to experience the love of God through their circumstances? And I'm asking because I am a cancer survivor. You know, we all have had trials. We all have had struggles. But I remember distinctly the day I was diagnosed with cancer. I was worshiping God that morning, and we had taken the test. We had done all the things. We hadn't heard from the doctor, right? But I was worshiping God, and I got stopped at the Lord is my shepherd, and I just kept repeating the Lord, and then began worshiping him for who he is, and recognizing that's who is shepherding me. That's who's loving me, right? We get the call a little later, and I go back into the room after my husband and I kind of talk about, okay, this is our new reality. I go back into the space where I'm worshiping God, and I sit down and I say, okay, Daddy, they say I have cancer. What are we going to do about that? And I look around my room and I realize the world is still spinning. The sun was still shining. My walls weren't cracked. And I was like, you're the same. You're still the same God who, I was able to, because of my experience with God, detach my circumstances from the reality of who God is, that he is always just infinitely good and exceedingly holy, right? And that never changes. And he loves me. That never changes. But for the person who is in the middle of their struggle right now and doesn't have a John or doesn't have, you know, extensive faith walk behind them, they're like, I can't believe that God loves me with everything that's going on. My wife has left me. My business has folded. All of the things that I believed God for has come to naught. And I'm sitting here in a wasteland. How do I get up from that place with a realization that God loves me, that he likes me, that he delights in me, despite my circumstances telling me something different?
6: Yeah, I mean, the first thing that came to mind, well, there's multiple images that just flashed through my mind of these times just in my prayer closet, or these times of, you know, for lack of better terms, just throwing a fit before God, right? Lamenting. Being snot-nosed like a little kid, just like, God, how could you? You know, saying the crass language towards God and saying all the things that you think might be illegal to say to the holy God of the universe, getting to a point where I'm so pushed over the edge that I have to be honest. Like, there's no, you know, gloves are off. It's Jacob wrestling with God, right?
9: It's David saying, okay, singing, mind you, not just saying, but singing, when are you going to kill my neighbor? Right? Like, when are you going to take care of this?
6: Yeah.
9: Okay, but I trust in you, but you need to deal with this. Okay,
6: right.
9: Yes.
6: Or the psalmist being like, God never sleeps. And also, wake up, God.
9: And also, wake up, God. Right? Exactly. Exactly.
6: Yeah. So I think there's just so many moments that just flash through my mind as you were speaking, where you're just in this place. And I really do think of Jacob wrestling with the angel of the Lord, with God himself, in that desolate place of desperation where he thinks his brother Esau is going to kill him, for all the wrong that he has done to his own brother. And he wrestles with the Lord all night. And I think there's something obviously that God blesses and honors in your willingness and my willingness to get onto the quote unquote wrestling mat with God and to go, how could you? Like, what are you doing? I'm struggling with insomnia, but you say you give sleep to your beloved. Right. So what does that mean about me? Am I not your beloved? Yeah. Right. And so, I think poetry is my native tongue and really, so I end up writing poems of lament often. And I think there's just been a deeper and deeper honesty in my relationship with God and my prayers with God that has opened a door. That lament has been, yeah, it's like you're experiencing the death of the various losses that you're experiencing. But when we're willing to go through that death and name those losses, it's a little bit like throwing a funeral, right? You're, when someone dies, you throw a funeral for them. You honor their life. You honor the loss. You honor your grief. And so our experience, I know for both of us, has been this continual and deeper naming of the various losses that have come and the losses that one loss even encompasses, right? Because it's never singular. Right. And that's not just the deaths, the actual physical deaths of loved ones that we're experiencing. We're talking about, you know, all the other things we've just mentioned. But when we're willing to name those losses, it's like we get a chance to throw a funeral for them. But if you don't admit that that dream, that that joy that you used to have, that that thing or that person, that that, that relationship, that hope is dead, then you're not going to throw a funeral for it, meaning you're not going to lament and you're not going to have the chance to then experience lowercase r resurrections of those things.
9: Right, because on every side of the grave is resurrection.
6: Correct.
9: It really is. Yeah. And not just that it's dead, but also that it mattered, because that's what you're saying. Like this really mattered to me. And this has been stripped away from me and I don't like it. So what I hear you say is be honest, be honest with God. During a season in my life, I lived in the Psalms. I absolutely lived in the Psalms. And I think that's where I began to respect David's relationship with the Lord so much, because he was so honest with God about what he was feeling, what he was experiencing. And he gave that up to the Lord. And the Lord stepped right in the middle of there and brought healing and remembrance of how big he is, how faithful he is, and how much he loves. So I like that. And that's a good starting place. But John, would you like to add anything to that? Like, what about the person that's struggling? Like, what could they do?
11: Yeah. I mean, you said it well, and Kina spoke to it. God's always writing with the redemptive arc, but then we have to deal with the unresolved subplots of our stories. And to Kina's point, going before the Lord with that level of honesty and even crass language and asking God, do you even care? Like, where are you? I'll share this because I think it's appropriate. During the years when we were dealing with just health crisis after health crisis, our daughter, who is now 10, at the time was 6, and she was struggling to believe whether or not God was good. And one of her questions, and hopefully this resonates for anyone who's listening, was, how is God good? How is God good if mommy has a disease? And in her young 6-7-year-old way, she was struggling to believe that God was good, but her circumstance wasn't reflecting it. And I think we see this throughout scripture. We see it with David, we see it with Job, we see it with so many others, that God often brings deliverance from the trial while you're still in the trial. And the longing that our souls have to desire God, not for the things that he can give us, but for God himself.
9: Yes.
11: And getting to that point requires death in all ways, shapes, and forms, where you're brought to the end of yourself. Mm-hmm. And it's, you know, you wrestling with the angel of the Lord, mm-hmm. like, God, where are you? Mm-hmm. God, do you see me? Do you care? And that's where God can do his best work. But it feels like death because it's supposed to.
9: So how do you explain that to a six-year-old? Mm-hmm. Like, if I'm thinking as a parent, mm-hmm. my daughter's father, my first husband, passed away when she was 13. Wow. And this was after a time when they were estranged from one another because of something he did. So she was just beginning to recover a relationship that was very important to her. And then he died. Wow. And although she tells me she did not lose faith in God at that time, I imagine a six-year-old who's struggling with feelings, and their feelings are big and they don't know how to mm-hmm. put their feelings into words, asking a very real question, doesn't have the complexity of thought to think that through. So how do you explain that as a parent? How would I explain that to a child?
6: Yes, I have a very vivid memory of this. Not that there's only been one conversation. There's been many conversations. Sure. But as John was saying, JL, was our daughter was wrestling with, one, we had to move from Tampa to Orlando. So for her, her world was Tampa, her neighborhood friends. We took her away from everything. Mm-hmm. And so she's struggling with that. She's struggling with having seen me for years beyond the couch or in bed, dealing with chronic fatigue, chronic pain, mm-hmm. in and out of surgeries and so on. And she also wanted a sibling, and now I can't have children. And so mm-hmm. she knows, oh, I don't get to have a little brother or sister like everybody else. And mm-hmm. so I remember there's this pressure as parents, I think we feel, to have the answers mm-hmm. and be yeah. like, okay, well, I've been walking with Jesus for X amount of years. I've been studying. I should be prepared for this, right? Like, I should mm-hmm. know. But for me, like, my parenting verse has always been James, I think it's 1:5 of mm-hmm. if any of you lacks wisdom, mm-hmm. and as parents, you gotta know you lack wisdom. Like, yes. I don't know what to say right now. Just ask God and he'll give it. And there was this one day, and she was 6. I remember this. She was just dealing with her attitude, and it was so outside of her normal, you know, happy-go-lucky kind of personality. Mm-hmm. And I remember kind of freaking out inside at first and being like, okay, do I discipline hard here? Do I, you know, do I lay down the law, or do I try to give this, you know, sort of a mini apologetics class to a 6-year-old mm-hmm. in terms of like why God is good, or how do I, okay, Lord. And so I kind of took a pause and was like, Lord, help. Mm-hmm. And what I think God brought to mind was that, Kina, your experience of me and my goodness has been through this long journey of being willing to lament. Mm-hmm. Allow her to have unanswered questions and let her into the fact that you yourself don't know the answers. Why does mommy have a disease? Will I get the disease? What is like, mm-hmm. why would God allow this? And so instead of giving her the, well, you know, technically the scripture says that, mm-hmm. I was like,
9: we live in a broken world, blah, blah,
6: yeah,
9: blah.
6: Yes. And like, that, it yes. all started in Genesis mm-hmm. 3. It wasn't that in that conversation. It was, hey, mommy feels that way a lot of times. And you know what? I'm still upset. You know, I get angry at God too. Mm-hmm. And she's like, wait, you get, cause she's thinking my parents, no, like they're, mm-hmm. and I just remember her face being shocked. And that's when I knew, okay, I think we're on the right, I've struck the right chord and we're on the right path here. So yeah, mommy gets angry at God too. And God invites us to come to him with our questions, to come to him with our frustrations, even if we're actually frustrated at him mm-hmm. for allowing certain things. And I don't know all the answers to these. And I could see in that moment, there was just this pivot for her of like, the tears started to fall and she was able to express all the things I just mentioned. Yeah.
10: What a great discussion. And this is just the beginning.
7: For sure. And I can't wait to listen tomorrow when Cheryl and John and Kina Aragon will continue on this same topic.
10: Yeah. And in the meantime, check out the show notes at familylifetoday.com for links to all the resources discussed on today's episode.
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17: 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Got some tough questions? 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

Radio Backyard Fence, what a privilege to have a conversation with the new president of Moody Bible Institute on the 11th president in the 140-year history of Moody. His name is Dr. Rick Melson. That's M as in matriculate or Murray State, where he studied a few years ago. You're going to find out where he's been, how he got to the hallowed halls of Moody, and the vision forward for the school that D.L. Moody founded. And I want to encourage you, if you are making some big decision in your life today, or you need some direction, need a little encouragement, we're going to talk with Dr. Melson about some of the lessons that he has learned. We'll cover where higher Christian education is, where it's going. Does he see a spiritual awakening or a stirring in younger people? All that and a whole lot more straight ahead on the program, From the Heart to the Heart, for the Heart.

0: 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Dr. Rick Melson is the 11th president of Moody Bible Institute, effective last month, August 17th, succeeding Dr. Mark Jobe. He and his wife, Tammy, Dr. Melson and Tammy, have been married 38 years. He just had a birthday. Was that last week? When was that?
1: August 15th. So all your listeners now know my birthday, August 15th. So about a month ago.
0: I got pulled that out of you. Okay, three children, one daughter-in-law, and a grandson. So happy grandparents
1: day. Thank you. Thank you.
0: That was yesterday. Prior to coming to Moody, I'm going to see if I can get this right. You served as president of Southwest Baptist University in Bolivar, Missouri.
1: That's right. That's exactly right. Yeah.
0: Bolivar, not Bolivar.
1: Yeah,
0: Bolivar.
1: It should be Bolivar, but it is pronounced Bolivar. That's right.
0: Okay, before that, at Cedarville, you were vice president for advancement.
1: Correct.
0: And executive leadership roles at Houghton College before that. Everything's okay.
1: That's right. That's right.
0: PhD in leadership from Dallas Baptist, master's from the Southern Baptist Theological Seminary, bachelor's from Murray State, the Racers.
1: That's right. That's right.
0: Murray, Kentucky. Did you grow up in, where'd you grow up?
1: Grew up in Southwest Ohio, but my music minister had gone to Murray and I was considering going to Ohio State and he said, hey, let me take you down to Murray. And I met the people there. They sent me super sweet personalized notes. And at the time, you know, Ohio State, like it is today, was a pretty big school. And Murray was a little smaller, and the faculty knew me. And, you know, even today, I still know my voice teacher from my undergrad. She's still living, and she still just made a comment on my Facebook post even just recently. Isn't that amazing?
0: What's her name?
1: Kay Bates, Miss Bates. She is amazing. She's 83-ish, I think, about 83 years old, about the same age as my mom. And I just have to tell you a quick story. When I was a student, I was sick one day, and she literally brought me chicken noodle soup to my room. And I'm like, that's the kind of place I want to be. And that's the kind of faculty member and professor and pastor and president I want to be as well.
0: Yeah. That's that shows a little bit of you, that you remember her and that she remembers you and the whole chicken soup and all of that. I figured you out, though. I realized, I looked at the bio and everything. It's like I read between the lines, and I realize now that Southwest Baptist was founded in 1878, and you wanted to lead something a little newer, so you came to Moody. Is that right?
1: Right, yeah. I think we just were celebrating about 148 years because we were planning for our sesquicentennial at SBU, and it's exactly right. So, you know, be able to jump a little, you know, to this young school here, 140 years old.
0: I shouldn't correct you. I shouldn't correct the new president, but I have to. I have to. You said Ohio State, and it's the.
1: Yes. Well, you're right. It's You're absolutely right. So, where are you originally from?
0: I grew up in West Virginia.
1: Oh, okay.
0: And so, just down the road from Paducah and everything, where Murray is. And so I know this, and Ohio, you know, I had my sister went to the Ohio State.
1: Oh, yeah. Well, you know, I went to Southern Seminary, the Southern Baptist Theological Seminary. It's the only other institution that I know literally in their charter has the word the included. That's right. Yeah.
0: Okay. So you said music.
1: Yes.
0: What was it when you were a kid, did you want to be the president of a university or a college, or did you want to play music?
1: Yeah, I was not inclined to be a university president until I was 38 years old. But when I was a young, you know, a high schooler considering ministry or business, I ultimately surrendered to ministry as a 17-year-old. I was very inclined musically, and I thought, well, I'll be a worship pastor. And that was kind of the trajectory that I started off on. So I did my undergrad in music, then I went off to seminary. Then when I was in seminary, I began to realize that I was pretty gifted administratively. I became director of admissions at Southern Seminary, Southern Baptist Theological Seminary there in Louisville. And that's kind of the trajectory that moved me into kind of this combination between local church ministry and higher education.
0: Do you have strong feelings about music in the church?
1: Well, of course, yeah. I was a worship pastor for a number of years. So, and by God's grace, have a lot of intersections, even with Moody. One of my faculty members at Southern Seminary was Don Husted. Dr. Yes. Husted was a faculty member at and oversaw the church music program here back probably, I think, in the 50s and 60s. And then, of course, for your listeners, he actually became the organist for the Billy Graham Crusades at the same era that you had Cliff Barrows and Billy Graham and... Oh, the saying,

0: How Great Thou Art.
1: Yeah, you
0: yeah, it'll come back to me in a second. Yeah.
1: Me too. So we could do the whole program on
0: George Beverly Shea. Sorry, George Beverly Shea. Yeah.
1: Shea.
0: Which, yeah, by the way, they met
1: Moody Radio.
0: Exactly. They met at Moody Radio. Yeah, George Beverly Shea. He's passed, but yeah, George Bev Shea.
1: I'd rather have Jesus. If you just said exactly I'd rather have Jesus, I would have
0: said that's right.
1: Shea.
0: Yeah, that's right.
1: Okay, so when you were musically inclined, you were a teenager probably in the early 80s or so, somewhere.
0: Yeah, I was. Yeah, grew up in the 70s. I was a teenager in the early 80s and called to ministry as a 17-year-old. And I was, you know, kind of looking at what my options were. And we had a preaching pastor and a youth pastor and a worship pastor. And we had missionaries we supported at our church. And I thought, okay, that's kind of my box of ministry. And I was like musically inclined. That seemed like the natural direction to go. And so I had a wonderful experience, studied music at Murray State. God really used that through some relationships that then opened doors for me to go to seminary in Louisville. And I actually got to Louisville in 1992, which is a significant year because that's a year before Dr. Mueller came as president, who's still serving as president at Southern. And had an incredible experience, served with him. My wife was his first secretary. And, you know, you just kind of see how God orchestrates these things beyond what we could even ask or imagine.
1: Okay, so I think I've got to save Tammy's story until the next segment.
0: Okay.
1: But if you grew up in Ohio, were you a Reds fan?
0: Oh, yeah. So during the 70s, the Cincinnati Reds were the team, you know. So grew up going as a kid there. I still have a bat signed by Johnny Bench.
1: No.
0: And, of course, I do. And that was the era of a picture of Johnny Bench. And that was the era, of course, of Pete Rose and Johnny Bench and the Big Red Machine.
1: Yes. My parents took me to Crosley Field.
0: Oh, really?
1: I have a picture of, I think it's somewhere, of Gordy Coleman. And you don't remember who Gordy Coleman was. But Gordy Coleman holding me. They put me over the railing and Gordy Coleman held me up.
0: Oh, that's fantastic. I love that.
1: So, you know, we got baseball. See, we got the Cincinnati Reds. What more could you want? But there's more, friend.
0: We're going to continue with Dr.
1: Rick Melson. I want to know why he's Rick instead of Richard. I want to know where Melson comes from and how many times he gets confused with a singer from the 60s. Okay, we'll talk with Dr. Richard Melson more straight ahead on Moody Radio.
2: 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Good afternoon. It's John Hemmer. 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
1: Big question today at the Back Fence is, who is Dr. Rick Melson? He is the 11th president of Moody Bible Institute. You can find out more about him at chrisfabrylive.org. But I happen to believe that the best place to figure out who a person really is at O'Hare Airport at 1 a.m. Dr. Jonathan Eckert was on the program from Baylor at the end of August. And here is what he said about what happened to him as he was trying to get his luggage.
6: It's 1 a.m. We're waiting on bags. My bag came in on another flight that I landed on. And I'm sitting there kind of tired. And I'm sitting next to a guy who's like, hey, are you waiting on your bag from Springfield? I was like, no, mine's coming in from Dallas. And he's like, oh, I'm coming from Springfield. And we start talking about what we do. And he said, yeah, I'm 7 hours away from starting a new job. I'm the new president of Moody Bible Institute. And so my dad had graduated from Moody in the 60s. And so we strike up this great conversation. And it's like, you just never know what kind of joy the Lord's going to unleash on you. At 1 a.m. at O'Hare International Airport at the baggage claim was not an expected place of that. But that's one of those things where the Spirit just moves sometimes. And we struck up a conversation. We've now communicated via LinkedIn. And I'm super excited for his leadership and just that moment. That was pretty great.
1: I was excited too when I heard that story, because that tells me a little bit more about who you are than just you telling me who you are, right?
0: Yeah, you know, that was a pretty remarkable moment, and I saw that he had a Baylor shirt on, and so I thought it was Baylor anyway. It said BU. I thought it was probably Baylor, so we kind of just started talking. Of course, I had no idea his connection. It's really funny. I actually know a student at Baylor. I reached out to him and told him who I had met. He said, you are kidding me. He said, I've so much wanted to meet him. So we really enjoyed just that, you know, literally 1 o'clock in the morning waiting. And I was starting, you know, right here at Moody at 8 a.m. first meetings with HR to get kicked off my presidency. And here he was waiting actually for books to arrive because he was doing a seminar the next day and being able to give out some books. I was just waiting on my clothes to arrive so I would have something to wear on Monday. So it was a wonderful providential encounter. And the fact that his dad had graduated from Moody was super cool. So yeah, we've connected, enjoyed some conversations as well. So
1: have you always been this way? Have you always been kind of, because a lot of people would get to the baggage claim at 1 a.m. and they wouldn't want to talk to anybody, just get their thing and go. But you seem to me to be very outgoing. This is who God made you to be.
0: Without a doubt. Yeah. Very extroverted. Never met a stranger. Always. I have a connection with just about everyone in the world. So, you know, as I usually start up a conversation, you get the connections of where you're from and who you know. And it just never surprises me how often I'll start a conversation with someone in any place. You know, it's the person sitting next to me on the plane. It's the person that I'm engaging with in whatever setting. I was at a volleyball game last night and was just talking to a person there. And, you know, there's just some common connection that you can strike up. And sometimes those conversations turn into gospel conversations. And it's definitely the way that God's wired me and made me.
1: You know what? I think we're missing out on this, and maybe it's just that we talk about it so much, all the division and the political that's going on and the enmity and the younger generation and the older and et cetera, et cetera. But just what you're saying, to slow down enough not to put people in baskets, you know, and to marginalize them because they vote a certain way or they look a certain way or act a certain way, but just to have conversations with them, I think that's one of the antidotes to some of the division we see. Do you agree?
0: Yeah, no question about it. I think a lot about this. You know, even I spend a lot of times on airplanes and airports. So, you know, we've turned ourselves into, we walked down the, you know, the wherever down the sidewalk with our, you know, phones out and people staring at the phone. We have headphones in that kind of shut us out from the rest of the world. I will say I've been super encouraged in Chicago. People look at you in the eye and say hi when you're walking by. So I've been really encouraged by kind of the Midwestern feel and flavor here in Chicago. But all of that to say, I think generally our culture is, you know, technology is a wonderful thing. And I think we should redeem technology and use technology. We're using technology right now, even on the radio. Right. How to engage with other people, though, I think is so important, to put the phone away, to take the earbuds out, and to actually just talk with people. And I think once you have a conversation with people, a lot of those walls begin to fall.
1: Yeah. Rick instead of Richard.
0: Yes.
1: Were you Rick as a kid?
0: Yeah, so ironically, when I was very young, I was actually a Ricky. So that even confuses the Ricky Nelson thing even further. But long story short, my father died when I was very, very young. His name was actually Jim Melson. James Rayford Melson was his name. And then my mom remarried a Rick. And so I was Rick, and then sometimes I was called Ricky, you know, growing up, and then I was little Rick when, you know, I got a little bit older. And I've always been a Rick. My dad's name was Rick. My stepdad's name was Rick. So people always assumed we were biological, but I had the joy of growing up with, Richard. I made a mistake last time I became president. I put Richard J. Melson on everything, and I just don't go by Richard. I tell people the only person that calls me Richard is my mom when she's upset at me, so I just go by Rick. So now I've tried to just make everything Rick Melson, so I don't get called Richard.
1: What did your dad's death do in your life?
0: Yeah, so, pretty remarkable. I was born in the late 60s. My father was in the military, died in 1971. I was only 2.5 years at the time. But it was wonderfully providential in this. So my mom was 28 years old. She had 3 kids. And we moved from Key West, Florida, where he was stationed, all the way up to Dayton, Ohio, where my grandparents had retired. And my grandfather, listen to this, my grandfather became a Christian, a believer, the same year I was born. So he was 50 years old when he became a believer. This is my grandfather, Art Coburn. He became a believer. Then I was born in August of that year. So Easter, April of that year, he was saved. I was born. By the time we moved in with him, we actually lived with him for a few years. But, I experienced a grandfather who loved Jesus, who was leading his family well, who actually taught me how to disciple and how to share the gospel. I used to go out with him on visits and trips. And, God orchestrated that. And, I'm just incredibly grateful. I grew up in a wonderful Christian home. My mom ultimately remarried. And we had a wonderfully stable home. I came to Christ through my parents, actually was saved in my parents' bedroom, prayed to receive Christ in my parents' bedroom. I tell people I still remember the blue shag carpet and the yellow bedspread. So that tells you the era that it was. But, that was incredible for me growing up in such a stable place, even though I lost my father when I was very, very young.
1: Was there a time then later on when your faith changed, deepened a little bit? Were you a teenager in your 20s?
0: Yeah, so came to know Christ as a 9-year-old, grew up in a wonderful church, Crestview Baptist Church, right outside of Dayton, Ohio. And my grandparents had gone there. So when my mom moved in 1971, we joined the church then. So I grew up in the same church. My mom is still in that church, still sings in the choir as an 80-something-year-old. And, it's an incredible gift to have a home church where I was saved. I met my wife. I was called to ministry. They sent us off to college. They sent us off to seminary. That's where we were married together. So, it's a very special place. I love the church. You'll hear me talk a lot about the church. And it's mostly because I grew up in a church that was incredibly supportive of us and caring for us and equipping us in life and ministry. I spent the first, basically 18 years of my life there. I mean, we were a couple years old when I got there, but until I went off to college. And, a huge, huge part of our faith story. Interestingly enough, my mom remarried 1975, and in 1978, my stepdad actually fell from a tree when he was working at his dad's farm and broke his spine, was paralyzed from the waist down. So what really strengthened my faith as about a 10 or 11-year-old at the time was the way that my dad responded to that. So my dad was a relatively new believer. He became a believer, married my mom, was in great church, discipled well. And the way that I watched my dad respond to being paralyzed, he said, there are two people in the world, those who say I've lost everything and those who say, well, I can't walk anymore, but I can still do everything. And my dad demonstrated that. He lived that out. He was faithful all the way to the end, just died a couple years ago. And that faith story, that faith journey of watching him actually strengthen my own faith and has always been part of kind of the resilience for me in any situation, is just recognizing there's two perspectives we can take in any context. And watching my dad live that out was huge. And he was a deacon in his church. He served faithfully, worked for General Motors for 40 years, and just an amazing man, amazing dad, and a great husband to my mom.
1: Well, I was thinking about your mom with her first husband passing away.
0: Right.
1: And then this happens.
7: she probably was asking God, you know, why? What's going on here? So her faith informed you as well.
0: Without a doubt. And, you know, my mom, again, kind of a stalwart, you know, God is my refuge and strength in an ever-present time of trouble. You know, Psalm 46 was kind of the way my mom lived that. And she was a strong woman. I mean, you would have to be under those two circumstances. You know, I don't remember, obviously, when my father passed away. My siblings do. They're older than I am. But, you know, my mom has just been a faithful member of the church, actively involved in the church our whole lives. And she was, you know, the children's director. And she actually, I tell people, if you grew up in Ohio, my mom probably taught you Vacation Bible School because for like 40 years, she would train all the Vacation Bible School leaders. And I tell people, once Vacation Bible School ended, like on Friday, our household started the next year's Vacation Bible School, preparing for the next year. So I grew up with that kind of just faithfulness. And again, my mom's still a faithful believer as a 80-year-old, still singing in the choir.
7: She didn't have you come and play the keyboards for the church, for the kids, did she?
0: I've done quite a few things, sure. Definitely growing up in that household around Vacation Bible School, I've done about everything. Yeah.
7: So you met Tammy, I thought you met her in high school, but you met her in church when you were
0: in high school. We did. So we were in high school. We were high school age. Her family actually came and started visiting our church. And it's a great little story. Sunday night, you know, when we used to gather for Sunday night as a separate service, it's just the family folks, right? So, you know, everyone kind of comes back on Sunday night. And her family visited on a Sunday night. And I looked across the sanctuary, and we're a relatively small church of a few hundred. And I saw this beautiful girl, and I elbowed my buddy. I said, I'm going to marry that girl. And really? Apparently, as the story goes, her mom said, that guy over there in glasses is staring at you. but we dated about a year and a half later. We got to know each other. We were still both in high school, and it's a sweet, sweet story of God's provision and providence.
7: Were you since you're outgoing, were you the one who first came up to her and talked?
0: Well, yeah. So it took me about a year and a half to get noticed. So, you know, I noticed her on day one, and it took me a little while. So, you know, actually, it's ironic that you said something about playing the piano. So I'm not like a pianist by any means, but I was actually playing an offertory on a Sunday morning, and we were sitting next to each other. And I got up at the, you know, offertory time, and I go up and I play the piano and I sit down. She said, I didn't know you played the piano. And I think I said something like, well, there's probably a lot of things you don't know about me, you know? But I'll tell you at some, I don't know if we have time in this segment, but I'll tell you a little bit about kind of how I was able to convince her to go on a date.
7: Oh, please.
0: Okay.
7: Go ahead.
0: Perfect.
7: You have me.
0: All right. Perfect. Okay. So she's talking, and she said, you know, she was part of this program at her school where they would go to musicals and different things. And they were going to see Swan Lake. And she wanted someone to go with her to go see Swan Lake, Tchaikovsky's Swan Lake, which is a wonderful ballet. And I was a music guy. So I was like, well, hey, I would love to do that. I'll go with you. If you'll go with me to a jazz concert. And Maynard Ferguson was a big trumpet player in the era of the 80s. And so on October 14th, 40 years ago this year, so October 14th, we went on our very first date to see Maynard Ferguson. And then in January, I went with her to see Tchaikovsky's Swan Lake. So I was like, that's the ticket right there is, you know, when there's a girl you're interested in and she has to go to whatever, you know, just say yes. And that opened the door to our first date. And those dates turned into multiple dates. And in God's kindness, we were married at 19 years old.
7: No,
0: yeah.
7: Both of you were 19.
0: We were 19. I did turn 20 a week later, but yeah, we were 19.
7: How did you know she was the one?
0: Well, again, I looked across the sanctuary. I knew she was the one. No, you know, in God's kindness, we got to know each other. We were in the youth group together. Her family did finally join our church, and we were very actively involved together and got to know each other. And you know, she loved Jesus. I think that was such a key part for me. She had come to really, we were saved around the same age, but she had really come to a deep sense of faith in high school. And through that, I could see her pursuing Jesus. And there is kind of a funny story right before I was called to ministry. As I was being called to ministry, we were dating at the time. And I said to Tammy, I said, listen, I think God might be calling me to ministry. And she said, you know what? She said, this is pretty remarkable. She said, because I always thought I would marry a pastor. And I said, whew, because I told her, like, if you don't feel called to this, I totally understand. And I was kind of giving her that out, you know? Now, she says it was more like, you know, if you're not going to be supportive of ministry, you know, it's the highway. But I was like, genuinely, like I just wanted to give her an option. Like, if you don't feel called to marry a pastor, I totally understand that. I wanted to give her a way out. But genuinely, she did. But she stopped for a second. She said, the only problem is I don't play the piano. And in our era, every single pastor we knew, the wife always played the piano, you know.
7: Yes.
0: I said, I don't think you, and she still doesn't play the piano. So I said, I don't think you have to play the piano.
7: Run women's ministry. You got to play the piano, run women's ministry.
0: Right, yeah.
7: Et cetera, et cetera.
0: Yeah.
7: Okay. This is really fun. It's almost like we're not even on the radio.
0: Yeah. Right.
7: Dr. Melson is with us today, who is the president, the 11th president of Moody Bible Institute, Dr. Rick Melson. He's our guest today at the Radio Backyard Fence. He used a word just a minute ago, and we're going to come back to that. Call. What does that mean? Called. He'll answer that question. And if you have a question for the new president of Moody Bible Institute, here's the number, 877-548-3675. 877-548-3675. 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
2: Going to get to more Chris Fabry live on Moody Radio. Good afternoon. It's John Hemmer. So yesterday afternoon, of course, we're watching the Bears game. And my son, every time something happened like negatively to Carolina, like they got a fumble or, you know, whatever, he'd always say, that's what you get. And I'm like, why do you keep saying that? He's like, because they're being mean to the Chicago people. They keep pushing them down and that's what they get. And I was thinking about that phrase, that's what you get. Wow, you know what? You and I, we don't deserve God's grace. We don't deserve his mercy or his love. But we have it. It's a gift. And we can't lose it. We don't deserve it. But we can't lose it. How amazing is that? And he is always with us. He loves us. And he is with us every second of our lives until the end of the earth. More Chris Fabry is next right here on Moody Radio.
8: In the Garden of Eden, the serpent twisted God's words to deceive Eve. And in Ezra chapter 4, we see another example of the enemy twisting the truth in order to harm God's people. Welcome to Today in the Word. I'm John Gager with today's reading. Ezra 4 verse 6 gives us helpful historical context. Today in the Word, we read there, at the beginning of the reign of Xerxes. Xerxes ruled Persia from 485 to 465 B.C. The next verse refers to the days of Artaxerxes, who ruled from 464 to 424 B.C. The author is emphasizing that God's people faced opposition for an extended time, decades. The letter to Artaxerxes called Jerusalem a rebellious and wicked city. It stated that this city was destroyed because it is a rebellious city, troublesome to kings and provinces. Well, that was all true. The city was rebellious and wicked. Most significantly, God exiled his people because they consistently worshipped false gods and refused to obey him. But those opposing God's work in Jerusalem twisted the truth of God's people's sins in order to manipulate the earthly ruler Artaxerxes into stopping the rebuilding project. In short, the letter did not technically lie, but it left out the whole truth. Namely, God's people had rebelled against God himself. They had experienced God's discipline for their sin, repented of their sin, and now God had restored them to the land he had already given them. The accusations lodged against God's people didn't tell the whole story. In fact, they left out the most important parts: sin, repentance, and God's glorious grace. Love to have you visit our website. Find us at todayintheword.org.
7: Ever since I heard that Dr. Rick Melson is going to be the 11th president of Moody Bible Institute, I have been preparing. I have questions, so many questions. 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Chris Fabry Live, online at chrisfabrylive.org. I mentioned when I was growing up in West Virginia, when I was in the fifth grade, in the back of Mrs. Arnold's room, there was a bookshelf. And in that bookshelf, there were these little books, and it had an M on the side of it. And it was from Moody Press at the time, and it was a Sugar Creek Gang. And so I would read these books and look, Ministry of the Moody Bible Institute. That was the first time I ever, you know, in public school in West Virginia, I'd ever heard of Moody Bible Institute. What was the first time you ever heard of Moody?
0: Wow. I don't know that I have a specific story. I've known Moody, like many of us, through lots of different ways, Moody Radio and Moody Publishing. I don't know that I knew who D.L. Moody was until, you know, probably I was in seminary or even later years than that. But having the Moody presence and Moody name, I think we've all, you know, if you grow up in church or any context of church, I think Moody permeates in so many ways. I grew up in Southwest Ohio. You know, Moody Radio was a normative kind of listening on the radio and hearing about Moody through that. And then through, you know, Christian higher education, of course, I've been to Moody on campus in Chicago, and I knew about our aviation program. I knew about some of the other things, you know, but that's been more in the last 20 or 30 years getting to know Moody. But certainly, like you, hearing, you know, those or looking on the back of a book and seeing Moody Publishing. I mean, I can remember that from very early age as well.
7: You also served in John Piper's church.
0: I did.
7: What did you learn from John Piper?
0: Yeah, well, lots of things. You know, it's pretty amazing story. When you think about life and calling, you don't really orchestrate your life knowing where God is going to ultimately take you. If you just open your hands up and say, God, I'm yours, use me where you want. And through God's kindness, in 2005, I was actually called as a campus pastor there to plant the South Campus. 20 years ago, they just celebrated their 20th anniversary just last night. So I just filmed a video for them to congratulate them on 20 years as the South Campus. It's now called South Cities Church. And I went in 2005. I actually met Pastor John at a conference. Ironically, I was leading worship. He was the keynote speaker. We met each other there. And the model that they had for campus pastor at the time was kind of the administrator over the campus, but also the face to the place and the worship leader. And so that was kind of my background and experience. I had these administrative skills and I had this worship leading skill. And so in 2005, we went to Minneapolis and we served with John and the team there at Bethlehem Baptist Church. I ultimately was actively involved in the Bethlehem Institute, which then became, I actually helped transition into Bethlehem College and Seminary. I became chairman of the board. And so serving with John was remarkable. Tammy and I were actually in the small group with Pastor John and his wife, Noelle, and a couple of other pastors. So every Sunday night we would gather together and we'd be in small group together. And, you know, you just learned so much. I had read many, many things by John, Desiring God being the very first one that really shaped my understanding of both Christian hedonism, but also that God is most glorified in us when we're most satisfied in him, and beginning to understand what that looks like and how to live that out. So getting to serve with John shoulder to shoulder was, you know, something I certainly never planned or imagined. God just orchestrated that. And again, going back to God's kindness and provision and providence, opened up the door for us to serve there. And, you know, looking back, it's still, you know, it's much like coming to Moody. I mean, I would have never imagined being the president of Moody. And here I am, you know, serving as the 11th president in a 140-year-old institution and being able to serve, and in God's kindness, all of the different experiences that I've had in local church ministry and higher education have shaped me really for such a time as this. And that's really how I felt 20 years ago when we joined Bethlehem.
7: That word called, you know, we use it a lot. And I think there's a dichotomy, or there's this hierarchical thing that if you're called to be a pastor or Christian education or something in full-time ministry, that's up here and everybody else is called something, but it's lesser than that. I don't really, in God's economy, I don't, you know, street sweeper is just as good, Martin Luther's that as anybody else. But to you, what does that word called or calling mean?
0: Yeah, absolutely. And I grew up, by the way, that, you know, the hierarchy was if you were a missionary, then you were really called, right? Because, right, you know, you're going across the world to serve in some remote place. And I, first of all, believe we're all called as believers to serve. And ministry is serving. And that's true of every believer. But we do see throughout Scripture that God does raise up individuals at such a time as this, whether it's men or women in the context that God uses them, to be called. And that call is setting apart that person, being ready. So, you know, in a local church setting, there are offices. So like the office of pastor, the office of elder, which are synonymous, by the way, but, or the calling of deacon. And I think these are individuals that are raised up for a particular calling in their life. And so for me, when I say when I was called to ministry, I felt that I was surrendering to vocational ministry, that I was being set apart to give my life to full-time Christian ministry. And that's what I mean by called. And I don't think it's not a hyper-spiritual. It's not even something to suggest that, you know, that God would use me any differently than he would use any believer or any Christian. But for me, it was a sense of calling to ministry where I felt set apart, called apart to be able to serve in vocational ministry, broader than the local church ministry or the calling for every Christian, I should say. But I do think you're right. I don't think we should dichotomize that or create a dichotomy between this sense that, that every believer is set apart. When we're saved, we are set apart to be used by God, but he does raise up leaders for such a time as this in different contexts and different settings to serve in that way vocationally.
7: So you'd been at Southwest Baptist for 5 years and you get a phone call, another call right
0: yes,
7: there.
0: Yes, yes.
7: Was it an immediate yes, or how? What was the decision-making process?
0: Yeah, so probably 8 months ago, we received a call, search committee that had been connected with Moody to look for the next president. And, you know, it's pretty remarkable, first of all, to just be the 11th president at any organization that's 140 years old, right? So thinking about God's kindness and just even opening that door, the person that called, Andy Westmoreland, who had been president at Samford, was working for a search firm. And Andy and I have known each other for years. And he said, hey, I think you really should pray about this. Would you and Tammy be willing to pray about Moody? And I told Andy, I said, well, Andy, I'd be happy to pray about it. There's going to be like 1,000 people interested in this opportunity, but we'll certainly pray about it. You know, so this is like 8 months ago. This was in January. So now it's September. So 9 months ago. And we did. We just began to pray about it. This was actually before anything was even public. And then within a few months, the announcement was made about Mark, and then a profile was put together. So we're just praying. And I think within about 3 or 4 months, we really started to sense, oh, wow, God might really be doing something here. And we just, again, kind of just approached this the same way, just open hands to say, God, if you want us to make that move, we'll be open to it. And then I think we started getting genuinely excited about the opportunity. And, you know, they narrowed it down to 10 and then to 4 and then down to 1. And I'll tell you, one of the sweet parts of this is Tammy was included in the last 2 interviews, and I'm so happy that she was, because we are a team. We've been married 38 years. We've done ministry together, and you know, she really compliments me in the way that God has made us together. She also, I'm pretty driven, so she kind of humanizes me and keeps me humble. and I genuinely love that. And she's part of the ministry of what we've done together. So, you know, whether we've been in higher education or local church ministry, we've always served together, and she served alongside me. And I'm just incredibly grateful for that, in leading our family, leading in the places of service and ministry. And so having her a part of that journey was really important. And I think they really liked the combination of Rick and Tammy Melson together that led to our calling to Moody.
7: And best of all, she's going to play piano at President's Chapel.
0: She won't be singing and or playing the piano, but she will be there. So, yeah.
7: I love it. Dr. Rick Melson and Tammy. Got to get Tammy out here. I get a whole program just with Tammy on the, and why it took a year and a half for her to notice you. Okay, so in our last segment, I want you to hear more of Dr. Melson's heart for higher education, for students, for the spiritual growth, for the spiritual awakening. More straight ahead.
2: 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It's John Hemmer. 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
11: 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Let my teaching fall on you like rain. Let my speech settle like dew. Let my words fall like rain on tender grass, like gentle showers on young plants. I will proclaim the name of the Lord, how glorious is our God. 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
7: Don't miss tomorrow's Chris Fabry Live. He is back. The man with the voice,
12: Steve Brown,
7: says God's not mad at you. He's said this for decades now. I don't want to talk with him about it. We'll do that right here at the back fence. I'm having so much fun with Dr. Rick Melson. Hope you're having as much fun as we are. He is the 11th president of Moody Bible Institute. As a matter of fact, they are moving your things into your home right now. Tammy is over there helping them move those things into. So this is how fresh things are, right?
0: Yeah, literally. So our movers arrived today. We just had everything packed up. We're moving across the street right here from Moody Bible Institute right here downtown Chicago. And we're really thrilled to be here. Next thing, they're moving all my books into my office. So this afternoon, which
7: pray for them.
0: Pray for them. That's a lot of books. So, as a university president, you collect a lot of books. So I always feel badly when all of my books start, you know, arriving and the mover looks and says, that's a lot of books.
7: Yes. Yeah, I saw that. I saw a podcast of you and the books behind you.
0: Oh,
7: and I
0: thought, yeah.
7: You've got to have that floor reinforced.
0: Yeah.
7: There's no way. That's great. Okay. There's one question about books. Other than the Bible, what was the book that kind of turned the light on for you? Is there one or two that come to mind?
0: Wow. You know, a lot of important books, I think, throughout, you know, my journey, I think it really depends upon genre and season of life and where we were at the time and what, you know, kind of key influences. So my PhD is in leadership. So there's a lot of leadership books that have been very influential. And, you know, one of them, which is a Moody published book, which I absolutely love by Oswald Sanders, is Spiritual Leadership. And I think that's a book that every believer should read, whether you're in, you know, formal leadership or not. You know, one of the things I say is leadership is an action, not a position. So a lot of times, you know, we think, well, you know, I'm not a leader. I don't, you know, have a title. I don't have a role or a responsibility. And that's formal leadership or authority, you know, a leadership that has some authority. But all of us are called to lead. We lead ourselves and we lead others, then we lead organizations. And I think the Spiritual Leadership book by Oswald Sanders is super helpful. It's like 21 short chapters on leadership and biblical leadership. And it just frames out so incredibly well what it means to be a spiritual leader.
7: Okay. Spiritual Leadership, Oswald Sanders. You have been at Moody now for a few weeks and the students have been here for a couple of weeks now. What gives you hope for this generation?
0: Yeah, you know, we were talking about this a few minutes ago. I am super encouraged by what I see happening right now between, you know, the 18 to 25-year-old demographic. I really think there is a spiritual renewal that's taken place. I wouldn't yet say spiritual awakening like we might say of, say, Whitfield and Edwards of the 1700s, but I would say there is a spiritual renewal taking place, and you're seeing this across the board in Christian higher education. You're seeing this and even segments of universities, state universities, where students are coming together, worshiping together. And I am just seeing a wave across our country of young men and women, 18 to 25-year-olds, who are getting serious about what they believe and why they believe it. And that, by the way, is indicative of the kind of spiritual awakening that we saw in the 1700s that really was with that same age demographic, although I think in Edward's time it's like 16 to 25 years or something like that. But as I look at that, and I'm seeing that with high schoolers too, you know, so I have the privilege of traveling a lot and speaking to different groups. And I've been in Christian higher education for, you know, for the last couple of decades. And I'm definitely seeing a increased spiritual renewal that I think that is palpable. I think you can see it and experience it. One of the things that's thrilled me about coming to Moody is our students. So, you know, I love students. I'm a student first president. I'm very engaged with our students. If you watch my social media, you'll see I'm connecting with students in just about every context there is. But I love that because we're investing in the next generation right now who will be the leaders in our churches and in our communities and in our businesses and in our hospitals, wherever God might send them across the world. They're going out into the world to make a difference in the world for Jesus Christ and be able to see kind of the whites of their eyes and the fire in their belly. And it, again, the word that I use is palpable, meaning you can just sense it and feel it that God is doing something with this generation, and more so than I've seen in previous generations. And I'm really excited and encouraged by that.
7: One of the things that Dr. Job brought in his 7 years was this idea of we're going to stay true to who we are and where our roots are. And you see this in higher education, Christian or not, drifting away from the mooring. And that's one of the things I know a lot of people have been praying about. Lord, bring somebody here who will not allow a drift away from the Bible and Moody Bible Institute.
0: Yes.
7: Respond to that.
0: Absolutely. The authority of Scripture is, you know, one of our core values as Moody Bible Institute. And as a good friend of mine said, you know, we want to hold up the middle name of Moody Bible Institute. It's the Bible. It's the central part of who we are, the authority of Scripture, the supremacy of Scripture, the inerrancy of Scripture. Scripture does not err. And the authoritative understanding of God's word in everything that we do and say and live out is central to who we are as Moody Bible Institute. And I would say the institutions that are growing in our country right now are the ones that are unapologetically Christian, unapologetically Christ-centered, and doing everything for the glory of God and the centrality of God's word. We want to be a Christ exalting, Bible-saturated people. And, you know, we want to help our students think Christianly. Well, in order to think Christianly, we have to think biblically. And we really care about the whole person, the whole development of the person, not just at Moody Bible Institute, but many institutions. But there are lots of institutions who have drifted from their mooring. You know, they've Dr. Mueller often says, you know, something that's not tethered will always drift to the left. And I think it's really important that we say tethered to the Bible, not just because we're Moody Bible Institute, but because we're called to stay tethered to God's word. And it is the sufficient authoritative word of God. And I think that's one of the things that really drew me to Moody was that emphasis on that and that continuation of that. So Lord willing, as long as I'm president, we will always stay committed to God's word and the truth of God's word.
7: Does anything about leading Moody scare you?
0: Well, Moody's a remarkable organization. I mean, we're talking about radio and publishing and the Bible Institute, which has so many different things, the aviation program in Spokane, which I just got to go out to just a week or so ago and to see and experience that. We have 150 students right now training to be pilot, mechanics, and maintenance specialists that will go, and they're the ones that God is using to literally take the word of God and missionaries to the most unreached places in our world. And God is raising up a generation of those pilots and maintenance specialists to do that. And then we have global ministry happening all over the world. And we have thousands of pastors right now being trained in Ghana, Nepal. There's about 2,000 pastors that we're going to be training in Pakistan coming up, which is remarkable just to think about what God is doing there to allow us, even in a Muslim country, to be able to train pastors through networks where they've just received the word of God. Now we're training those pastors and leaders how to use the word of God and to train others and to teach others and to be able to unpack God's word and God's truth and be able to train them and equip them to do that all through Moody resources. So, you know, Moody Publishing and the courses in the classroom that we've had and the radio programs now all become resources to not just reach the world, but then to equip the world for Jesus Christ.
7: So the scary thing, I don't know.
0: Oh, yeah, scary.
7: but just the breadth of the ministry of Moody and to be able to lead all of that well.
0: Well, listen, when you walk on a campus that's 140 years old of any organization, there is a history and a legacy here that's tremendous. And I am grateful for Moody Bible Institute staying faithful and true for 140 years. So certainly the kind of weight as a president that you feel, there's a plaque, right, not too far from sitting in the studio right here in Chicago, that is, you know, where Moody prayed literally on this property for the future of Moody Bible Institute. And, you know, Moody was such a remarkable figure in his time in setting the trajectory for where we are today. And I think for me, you know, the founding vision of this institute, that we would make the gospel available to every person, is central to everything that we do, and a mission to prepare and to equip believers, but ultimately to make the gospel available to every person. That was his heartbeat. That was his desire. Moody Publishing came out of that. Moody Radio, even though it happened after he was alive, is the reason that we have that reach and that intentionality in reaching, but also equipping everyday believers. You know, he talked about preparing and equipping gap men and gap women, and that's what we're doing. And that's what we're doing on the radio right now, and hopefully meeting the needs of the listeners, whether they're in their homes or in their cars or wherever they might be, even listening through the app. So, you know, for me, the gravitas and the weight of being president is significant. In God's kindness, I don't do that by myself. We do that through many, many talented people like yourself and others who are part of this ministry, working collaboratively together to ultimately fulfill that mission and vision that God's called us to.
7: What a pleasure to get to meet you, Dr. Melson, and to just to hear a little bit more about your life and the trajectory, you and Tammy and your family, and now being here in Chicago at Moody Bible Institute. I'm going to ask our listeners to pray for you, to pray for real wisdom for each day, for all the things that happen and that come across your desk that you didn't plan on, that you want to handle well. In God's kindness and providence, the hard providence and the good one that we see. And thank you, sir. I hope this is not our last conversation. You come back again, okay?
0: I will definitely do that. Thank you, Chris.
7: Dr. Rick Melson. Remember, M as in Mary, M as in Moody, M-E-L-S-O-N. Dr. Rick Melson, who is president of Moody Bible Institute, the 11th in the illustrious 140-year history. You can find out more about him. And I do encourage you, pray for him. Pray for the team that is gathered around him. It's been a great transition. And may this season, this next semester, and the one after that be just a great time as they launch these students. Thank you for listening. Steve Brown tomorrow on Chris Fabry Live, production of Moody Radio, a ministry of Moody Bible Institute.
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2: Going to get to Faith and Finance Live here on Moody Radio. Good afternoon, my friend. It's John Hammer. I've been a Chicago Bears fan my entire life. So I was so excited about yesterday's outcome. But here's my question. And maybe you can answer this for me, because I'll tell you, in certain things, I am completely ignorant. Now, when it comes to the laws and rules of the football game, from the technical standpoint, there's probably 100 different rules. I am aware of like 3 of them. Here's one I don't understand. So the team that has the ball, the offense, they are passing the ball, they are moving the ball down the field. How can that team get a flag for pass interference? They are passing the ball to themselves. I don't understand that. Maybe Rob West can answer that question for us. He's next on Faith and Finance Live.
16: Leviticus 25 describes the year of Jubilee, a sacred reset that came every 50 years. Hi, I'm Rob West with another Faith and Finance Minute. During Jubilee, Israelite servants were released, ancestral land returned to families, and the land itself was given rest. The message was unmistakable. People mattered more than profit, and everything Israel possessed ultimately belonged to God. Jubilee prevented hardship from becoming permanent for vulnerable families across generations and reminded God's people that wealth was a trust to steward, not a privilege to exploit. It also pointed beyond itself. In Luke, Jesus announced freedom for captives and the year of the Lord's favor. In Christ, we find the greater Jubilee, an eternal inheritance that can never be lost.
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18: 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Then it happens, but the empty feelings return. We keep searching for something, but nothing satisfies those vacant feelings. God made us for relationship with Him. If that relationship is broken, we will have those feelings of missing something. 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

0: Money stress doesn't just affect your budget. It can shape the atmosphere of your home and the lessons your kids carry into adulthood. Hi, I'm Rob West. When parents feel overwhelmed financially, it's easy to assume the only answer is more income. But relief often begins with small, intentional choices that create healthy money habits over time. Crystal Payne joins us today to talk about managing money while raising kids. Then we have some great calls lined up, but please don't call in today because this program is pre-recorded. This is Faith and Finance Live, biblical wisdom for your financial decisions. Crystal Payne is the creator of MoneySavingMom.com and the author of The 7 Habits of Financially Healthy Women, a title that gives a nod to Stephen Covey's classic while focusing on the habits that help women approach money with wisdom and purpose. By the way, the book releases tomorrow. Crystal, welcome back. It's great to have you with us.
1: Thank you so much for having me.
0: Absolutely. You know, one thing I appreciate about your new book is that you don't begin with spreadsheets or formulas. You actually begin with fear. You share about being married, raising a toddler, expecting another baby, watching your bank account shrink, and wondering how you were going to make it. So why was that the right place to start?
1: Well, I feel like there are so many books that are written kind of from this place of like, I've figured it all out. And yes. I really wanted women to know I've been where they are and I've experienced those fears. And actually in writing the book, I surveyed

0: think is going to be helpful for so many. I also think, Crystal, a lot of parents listening can relate to the kind of pressure you're describing. You know, it's not just about paying the bills. It's the desire to provide stability for your children and what I'll call the quiet question of whether you're doing enough.
1: Yes. And you know, the interesting thing was when I did that survey, even women who were doing what we would consider really well financially carried a lot of stress, like the what ifs and the unknowns of the future. It's just like that constant mental load, that pressure to create a good life for your kids and then prepare them for the future. And social media, comparison culture, it can make it so much harder, feeling like, well, you know, how come they're doing so well and what's wrong with me? But financial health isn't about a perfect life. It isn't about looking good on social media. It's not about a huge income. It's not even about being out of debt. It's not about having a lot of money in the bank account. It's really about managing your money with purpose and intention instead of fear.
0: Let's talk about that for a moment. Just this idea of managing your money with purpose. What does that look like in your mind?
1: For me, it's really that you recognize that money is a tool and that it can do so much good. And there's so much that you can accomplish with it, but you don't have to have a lot of it. You just have to make small choices. And so that's really what this book was about. It's these 7 healthy habits that you can make that anyone, no matter your financial situation, if you have a lot of money, if you have a little money, if you're really struggling or you're doing well, you can choose to take these habits and make them something that are a part of your life. And it really can totally change your future.
0: Talk about that for a moment, because you mentioned that in the book, and this is a constant theme, that small choices matter. Unpack that for us.
1: You know, sometimes I think that we discount our daily choices and that we don't realize how much of a difference that it makes over time. I talk about in the book, you know, just drinking water and how you can choose to bring water with you. You can choose to buy a water bottle, and it might seem like such a small thing throughout the day. You know, go to a gas station, buy a water bottle, or you buy a water bottle out of the vending machine. But bringing your water versus buying it at the gas station, if you add up how much that costs you over time or saves you, it is phenomenal. Your daily choices truly do matter.
0: Oh, that is so good. Well, after the break, we're going to continue to unpack that. Crystal Payne's here today. 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
1: 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She's a regular contributor to the program, and her brand new book releases tomorrow. It's called The 7 Habits of Financially Healthy Women. That's our topic today. By the way, you can pick it up wherever you buy books. And Crystal, before the break, we were talking about one of the themes that runs through the book, and it's this idea that small choices matter. And that this really affects how we handle our lives and our families. I'd love for you to talk a bit more about that idea.
2: Yes. Well, you know, one of the things that I remember when my older three were younger, how they were paying such close attention. And I remember explaining to them, like, why we're paying cash, why we're making these choices, these daily choices, and how much it actually impacted them. And it's so cool to see my older kids now. They are 21, almost 19 and 17. And the decisions that they saw us make when they were little kids, they're now experimenting and making some of those same decisions. And it's so cool. And to realize that, you know, the atmosphere we create in our home around money, it makes such a difference. And our kids are really learning from what we model. And they notice whether the money conversations create panic or whether they see that we're spending our money and saving our money with purpose.
1: Yeah, that is so good. And we know more is caught than taught. So this idea of modeling is so key. You shared some stories about your parents modeling discipline and sacrifice in the book. Crystal, how did their example shape the way you approached money in your own marriage and family?
2: It shaped everything. And I owe so much to my parents for where we are financially. My husband always say we feel like we're standing on our parents' shoulders and we want our kids to be able to stand on our shoulders and go even further. But I talk in the book about my parents making a commitment to pay off their house and then save money. And then we moved out to land and lived in this old trailer while they built a house debt free. And just watching the decisions that they made, the sacrifices that they made, but how it gave them the ability to have such freedom to be givers. And that impacted me so much. And that's what, for my husband and I, the decisions that we make now, we make them because we want to be in a position to be able to give generously.
1: Oh, that is so good. Now, of course, not everyone grew up with that example, right?
2: Yes. And that's one of the things that I really unpack in the book is how much of our upbringing impacts our financial decisions. And oftentimes we don't even realize it.
1: Yeah.
2: Some people who are, you know, want to spend more and they don't even realize they're doing it because they're trying to fill a hole in their heart that wasn't filled when they were a child. And so really going back to what were the conversations around money? What was modeled for you? And what can you learn from that so that you don't have to become a victim to that, but that you can then make new choices and new pathways with your money.
1: One line that really stood out to me in the book was this one. You said, you can't change what you won't confront. And I think many people avoid looking at the numbers altogether because they're just afraid of what they might find.
2: You know, it's so interesting. When I surveyed those 4,000 women, the thing that kept coming up was so many women don't look at the numbers because they're too scared of what they're going to find. Yeah. And here's the thing, that's never going to benefit you long term. And it can be scary. Yes, avoidance feels safer in the short term, but in the long run, if you're willing to do the hard work, it is going to pay off in big dividends for you and the legacy that you're leaving.
3: Crystal, obviously you have the blessing that you and your husband are on the same page, and I don't want to pretend like that always works. I mean, we all have challenges along the way, but for somebody who's listening today saying, my husband and I, or my wife and I, are at completely different places, how do you start to make steps toward having more unity in this area of money?
2: I think the biggest thing is, you know, a therapist will say, stay in your own circle. So what can you fully take charge of? You know, maybe you are in charge of, let's say you're a woman who does all the grocery shopping. Well, you can take charge of that. But then also when it comes to your marriage, do not approach these conversations with, I'm right, you're wrong, but approach it with, how can I hear where you're coming from? And in the book, I even give some questions that you can ask to start having these conversations around money that don't feel shameful, don't feel like you're criticizing, but just to help you understand your spouse more. Because when you understand them, you're going to have a lot more compassion. And then when you have that, it's going to probably give you a lot closer relationship and ability to work together.
3: Yeah, that's so good. I think understanding is really key as we go back to the idea that what was modeled when we were children shapes us. And it's not only important to understand what was modeled for you and how that affects how you handle money today, but it also is important that you understand the same for your spouse, right?
2: Yes, 100%. And to understand that these things that they're doing that to you might feel really frustrating to them, maybe that's a coping mechanism that they learned from an early age that has helped them to survive.
3: Yeah, that's really good. Talk about priorities and our values and how that needs to be really clear and serve as the foundation to our money decisions.
2: So often we don't realize that in our spending decisions, we're actually showing what's important to us. And so look at your spending over the last 3 months, and it's going to tell you a tale of what actually matters to you. And then you look at it and you can hold it up to, is this really how I want to be spending my life? Is this really what is a priority to me? What matters most to your family? Maybe it's generosity. Maybe it's having margin in your life, or family experiences, education, getting out of debt. Whatever it is, really make sure that those little choices that you're making on a daily basis are adding up to showing that those things are a priority for you.
3: Yeah, that's so good. Let's talk about the B word. I know this is where you spend a lot of time, but I appreciate in the book that you don't frame budgeting as punishment. So how do you approach it?
2: Yes. And one of the things that I really wanted to do is to give people a very different perspective on the word budget, because I feel like it has so much baggage that is attached to it. And I even give people a lot of different words, if you want to call it something different, like a money plan, a spending plan. Like, you figure out what works for you that's going to give you motivation, but recognizing that when you have a plan for your money, it's going to give you so much freedom, and it's going to give you so much more peace, because your money's not just going to slip through your fingers. It's going to allow you to prioritize, like we were just talking about. And then you're going to have this, you know, you can look back and say, look, I spent my money according to what was my priority, and I don't have to fear for the future. And it really allows you to just have more stewardship and purpose in how you spend.
3: That is so good. Crystal, what's one thought, we have just about 20 seconds, you would leave with somebody who's listening to this today?
2: I just want to encourage you that you are not stuck unless you choose to be. Moving forward, even at a microscopic rate, is still moving forward. And I'm over here cheering for you. You can do this one tiny step at a time.
3: Crystal, we're so thankful for you. I'm really excited about the book. Thanks for stopping by today.
2: Thank you so much for having me.
3: Folks, healthy money habits are built one intentional choice at a time, and those choices can shape your children for generations to come. 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
4: 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Good afternoon, my friend. It's John Hemmer. Yesterday, we are watching the Bears game. We're on the couch, and then my daughter, we're watching the game, and then she looks at me, and she's like, there's no pushing in football. I look at her, I'm like, sweetie, what are you talking about? She's like, well, the Carolina man keeps pushing the Chicago man. There's no pushing in football, Dad. I'm like, yeah, sweetie, there is. There's pushing in football. That's how they play the game. She's like, no, there's not. We went back and forth for like 5 minutes, right? She can be so strong-willed. She's so awesome. Now, the topic of the strong-willed child is one of the many, many, many topics that are covered on a regular basis on a program like Family Life Today. 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
10: 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All right, let's get to our calls today that we've lined up for you. Let's go to Sanibel Island, Florida. Julia, how can I help?
11: Hi, I was calling because I live at home. So I'm 24, I live at home, and I'm close to paying off all my student debt, which I'm so excited about.
10: That's great. Yeah, congratulations.
11: But now I'm like, thank you. Yeah, I'm in the process of transitioning, I guess, real adulthood. So like going about budgeting and hopefully investing. I've never really done that. And I guess kind of saving for like a home or getting ready for rent. Also, what's your opinion on that too? Renting versus, you know, owning a home at, you know, the younger age and just in the economy. So I guess I'm just a little anxious to go into the real world. And I'm curious to what you think about, you know, a younger person that doesn't have a ton of net worth or whatever, just going about that. So, and, you know, honoring the Lord with all of that.
10: For sure. Well, listen, number one, I appreciate your call. Number two, it sounds like you're doing a fabulous job kind of right out of the gate here, you know, in adulthood with finances. I mean, starting with this idea that you're almost debt free. So clearly, you know, your parents have afforded you this opportunity to live at home, which sounds like you've leveraged to take the resources you have and prioritize, you know, shoring up your financial foundation, starting with paying off your school debt, which is amazing. And that tells me something just about your discipline and your priorities. And now here you are calling saying, okay,
12: what's next? How do I honor the Lord with his money? And that's key. And how do I go about saving for the future, even potentially buying a house at some point? And those are the right questions, Julia. That tells me you're taking serious this role you have as a steward of God's resources. And so I think the next opportunity is just to start soaking in kind of a biblical worldview of money management. I don't think you need to be in a rush to buy a house, especially with the affordability being so challenging right now with high interest rates and houses at the peak, you know, of their, you know, price points, just given what's going on in the housing market. I'm not saying we're in for a crash in any respects, but I do think over the next couple of years, housing prices will level off. We will see incomes continue to rise, and we will see interest rates come down, which will be helpful to you. So I think you want to maximize this opportunity while you're with mom and dad, looking with an eye toward, based on how you're communicating with them and what timeline they may have given you, an eye toward getting out on your own, but probably saving as much as you can. And I think perhaps your first place is not a purchase unless you can find something and save enough to put a 20% down payment. But if you can't, then I would say just continue to keep your lifestyle at a minimum and save as much as you can. And then if you get a job that offers you a retirement plan, great. Let's start somewhere, at least beginning with the match. If not, I would say starting to put a little money systematically into a Roth IRA, even a couple of $100 a month, if you could swing it, would be amazing, because at your age, with the next, you know, 40 years for this money to compound, you could easily be well over $1 million just by putting in a modest amount each year and letting it compound for that period of time. So hopefully that's given you some things to think about. I'm going to send you a resource that I think you're going to love. It's called Open Hands Finance, and it's going to help you understand God's way of handling money, but even give you some practical exercises to begin to work it out. So you stay on the line. We'll get Open Hands Finance in your hands, and call me back and let me know what you think. Texas, Lee, go right ahead, sir.
13: Thank you, Rob. My question's about when I should retire.
12: Okay.
13: Okay. I'm 63. I currently work. I've got a nest egg as far as Roth, 401k, et cetera. All I have left is my house. And frankly, I'm getting tired of working, you know?
12: Yeah.
13: And so anyway, I was just curious of your take and how you would look at it, basically.
12: Yes. So have you already retired, Lee, at this point?
13: No, I'm still working.
12: Okay, got it. Yeah. So, you know, at the end of the day, you know, when to claim Social Security benefits is a really important question. As you probably know, you can take it as early as 62, but that's going to permanently reduce the monthly benefit. Waiting beyond the full retirement age, conversely, will increase it through those delayed retirement credits of about 8% a year. So if you wait until age 70, and you wouldn't wait past that because those delayed credits stop at age 70, you could get a check about 25% higher than what you would have received at full retirement age. If you're still working, which you are, before full retirement age, and you know you were to take Social Security, obviously that earnings test could temporarily, and that's an important distinction, withhold some of the benefits if you exceed the annual limit. You'd eventually get that back in the form of a higher check. But I would say, you know, just as a general rule of thumb, you don't want to automatically claim just because you're eligible. If you can comfortably live on your employment income and other resources and delay that Social Security, you know, that's going to provide that larger guaranteed monthly benefit. And then the cost of living increases, you know, on top of that larger benefit are also going to be elevated. You know, also, you know, a lot of folks will consider your spouse as well. If you're married, you want to consider both spouses' benefits and ages and health and longevity and survivor's benefits. Often you want to maximize the higher earner's benefit because that can also improve the eventual survivor benefit. And us guys are, you know, on average going to predecease our wives. And if you happen to have that higher benefit, you delaying that benefit would ultimately benefit her, as she's only collecting the higher of the benefits, which would be yours at that elevated level. So, you know, just as kind of a rule of thumb, it's going to take you about 12 years to be repaid. If you were to wait from full retirement age until age 70 to be repaid for those 3 years you gave up where you hadn't received any benefits, but then after age roughly 82, you would have been repaid for all that you gave up, and then you'd enjoy that you know, higher check of 24-25% for the rest of your life, which is going to offset your biggest risk in that season, which is longevity risk, that you would outlive your money. I have a few more thoughts. I want to get your follow-up after the break. Stay right there.
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0: So thankful to have you with us today on Faith and Finance Live. I'm Rob West, your host. Now, our team is away from the studio today, so don't call in, but we lined up some questions in advance that I know will be helpful to you. Before the break, we were talking to Lee in Texas. He's 63, working full-time. He's getting kind of to the end of his working career in the sense that he's tired, ready to slow down, thinking about a change of pace and perhaps what God has next, and just wondering about Social Security and how to prepare. And I was sharing some of the thoughts around, you know, how you think through when to take it and the benefits of waiting. You know, I think a good framework in terms of your options at this point, Lee, would be number one, you know, claim at 63, you'd start Social Security, your benefit would be permanently reduced because you're claiming early. And then if you continue to work full time, you'd have that earnings test and you'd have that temporary reduction. The second option is you retire now, but delay Social Security. And if you have enough savings, you could stop working without immediately claiming Social Security. But ultimately, you know, that's going to come down to what you have saved and perhaps seeing your savings and retirement accounts as a temporary bridge to allow your benefits to grow. The third option is wait until full retirement age. The earnings test ends and you'd at least maximize what you had coming. And then finally, wait until 70, where it would grow by about, you know, 24% higher than full retirement age, but you'd have to, you know, wait about 12 years to be repaid, and then you'd have that higher check for the rest of your life. So give me your thoughts on that, and then give me a sense of if you did retire and delayed Social Security, you know, what would that mean in terms of the income sources you'd have and the assets you'd have to be able to access to be able to support your lifestyle?
1: Well, I mean, you know, I don't understand if I was continue to work when I was at the age that I am now, and I waited, you know, say 2 years. I mean, why not go ahead and wait, you know, for 2 years instead of it being at that 63 age and losing that extra money? Or would I?
0: Oh, I agree. Yeah. So you're going to have a permanent reduction for each month you take it before full retirement age, which is 67. So you'd have a pretty steep, you know, permanent reduction on that benefit if you were to take it at 63. And I would agree that I would encourage you not to do that. I would either continue to work or use retirement assets, which we haven't talked about what you have saved, but, you know, perhaps look at that as a bridge to get to full retirement age.
1: Yeah. You know, we have over a million in savings, and you know, we've done our due diligence in that area. So the biggest issue, I mean, we don't have any bills other than our house note currently.
0: Okay.
1: And so the house is supposed to be done in 2032 is when the house note is supposed to be finished.
0: Got it.
1: So I'm supposed, you know, if I retire at 67, that's 2030, you know, and it's like, you know, I've always planned, my plan was to have that house paid off. It's just something about it. But,
0: yeah,
1: you know, if I can't make it, you know, it's weird. You feel your body going downhill.
0: Yes, sir.
1: You know, and it makes you think about things, right?
0: Absolutely.
1: And that's just part of it. You know, but thank the Lord that I listened to his precepts and in his word, and, you know, and I don't have to worry about, you know, do I have enough money as far as retirement's concerned, you know? So yes. I'm thankful for that.
0: Yeah, well, I couldn't agree more. And you've heeded these principles and you're enjoying the fruit of that. And I would say you're exactly right in terms of, you know, the opportunity you have. If you were to be able to, let's say, sync everything up to 2030, if the, you know, you would have the physical stamina to continue until then, you know, you could run an amortization schedule on that mortgage on any free mortgage calculator online to be able to say, okay, how much extra would I need to send per month or per year to be able to shorten that payoff by 2 years so that you hit full retirement age at the same moment your biggest expense comes out. And based on the fact that you're living modestly, you all would need very little, you know, to live on at that point. And you'd have, you know, now let's call it 3 more years of additional savings and growth. And you'd be maximizing at least your full retirement age benefit. That may be the sweet spot of everything, you know, if you guys were to add a little bit more to that principal reduction each month.
1: Right. So hypothetical for you, say if I worked to 2030 and that's retirement retirement age, and I still had, say, 30 or 40,000 left on the house note. Okay, would you continue to pay it through retirement if I retired? Would you continue to pay for it out of, you know, your monies that you're getting from Social Security, your investments, etc., or would you just pay it off and save the interest that's left?
0: Yeah, it's a good question. What is the interest rate?
1: 2.5
0: Yeah. So I wouldn't be in a rush. I mean, you know, a lot of that will come down to if you had enough in savings that you had a fully funded emergency fund, whatever that is for you, you know, maybe that's 6 months, maybe it's as much as a year, and you had additional money. And when we got to 2030, let's say interest rates were much lower than they are today, it might make sense. But in today's environment, it doesn't make any sense for you to pay that off unless you just have a conviction to do that. I would just continue to pay it off out of monthly cash flow and just ride that 2.5% very low interest rate mortgage. Now, I suspect, just given the way you all live, you know, you could add enough on a monthly or annual basis so that you don't even have the 20 or 30,000 if you set your mind to it. But if you did, I would just pay it out of current cash flow unless interest rates were, you know, way down, even below your mortgage interest rate. But even then, I don't know that it's worth, you know, the savings to give up that liquidity if you don't have to.
1: Sure. Yep, understood. We just, you know, we feel pretty good right now physically, and we just took the I broke my back years ago, 5 years ago, and it just scared us, right? You know, and so we talked. We said, you know, honey, we scrape and save all our lives, and we put things off, and let's go ahead and do some of those things now while we're physically able, right? Instead of waiting until, you know, we're 70s and we can't go and do those things.
0: Yes. Yeah, that's exactly right.
1: That's the path we're taking, you know.
0: Yes. So. Yeah, very good. Well, listen, Lee, so thankful to have you on the program today, sir. It sounds like you've got a great plan. You're a living testimony to when you apply these principles and you do it over a long period of time and you live modestly, you see the fruit of that. And, you know, that's what we talk about each day on this program. Does that mean you won't have challenges along the way? Absolutely not. You're going to have plenty of challenges. We live in a fallen world, but we do our best to live within God's provision with contentment. We understand he owns it all. We're stewards, and we work hard. And remember, that's part of God's design, is that we were to be workers before the fall, before sin entered the world. We were created in God's image, a worker, to be workers, to co-create with him. Except he creates out of nothing. We create out of his creation, and we order it and we improve it, and we put it to work, and we work with the sweat of our brow. And when we do that, we experience human flourishing, and we contribute to the overall you know, blessing of mankind. And that's the way it should be. And that's why when we cease all productive work, our health declines, and I think we lose some joy in the process, because that's not a part of God's plan. But you can transition to what God has next for you and use your wisdom and experience to love and serve others. Thanks for your call, Lee. Just a quick reminder, we're not here today, so don't call in, but we're going to head to a break, and much more coming just after this. Stay with us.
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0: I'm so thankful you've joined us today on Faith and Finance Live, where we apply the wisdom from God's Word to your financial decisions and choices. Now, our team is not here today, so don't call in, but we did line up some great questions in advance that I know you'll enjoy. David in Iowa. David, you've been waiting very patiently. Go ahead, sir.
8: Hi, Rob. Hey, thank you for taking my call. I spoke to you a few months back, and I was going up to Alaska to work.
0: A job.
8: Yeah. Well, I thought I'd give you an update. I was really hoping that I was going to come back and tell you that I got my entire debt paid off, but things slowed down up there a little bit, and so I didn't get to where I wanted to, but I still have my plan B. I'm back in Iowa working, and so in 2 months we paid off about $15,000. In credit card debt. And
0: wow. Well done.
8: Yeah. So it was really worth it. And I still have about 14 to go. And if I stay with my plan, my boss is a Christian guy, and he told me, he said, "Dave, come back, we'll help you get, you know," he's got plenty of work that I can get, be very aggressive paying off the rest of that.
0: Yeah.
8: So my goal is to do it by the end of the year. That's a pretty aggressive goal, but okay. That's my goal, to get that paid off. And then you did recommend that we start working on building that emergency fund.
0: Yes.
8: And I got about $1,000, so I didn't get that built as much as I could. So I guess, what's the best way to proceed forward here, do you think? I had mentioned to you about you've got your debt relief plan that you mentioned on the radio a lot.
0: Yep.
8: Would it make sense to go through that? Or if I can pay this off fast enough, do I continue that? That's really what I kind of want to do.
0: Sure.
8: So what would be... You know, what are your thoughts on that?
0: Yeah, well, first of all, well done. You know, even though you didn't get quite where you wanted to be, congrats on paying that $15,000 in credit card debt down. That's a big deal. I love that you're going to stay focused on it, even though things didn't materialize exactly the way you expected. What's the balance remaining at this point, David?
8: We're at about $14,000, $14,500, somewhere around there.
0: And where is the money going to come from if you are able to pay it off by year end?
8: Well, I've reached full retirement age. I took early retirement, so that's part of the reason we built up some debt. Is you get penalized if you, you know, you make too much money. So I can work full time now. So that's really my plan. Is I'm just going to try and until that debt's paid off, I'm just going to work full time and pour as much as I possibly can into paying off that debt, which I'm hoping is between $1,500 and $2,000 a month.
0: Okay, but that's not going to get it done by the end of the year. I mean, you'd need $3,500 a month in order to hit $14,000. So is it more realistic to think it might be, you know, middle of next year before you have this paid off?
8: It's more realistic probably to think about March.
0: March, yeah. Okay. Well, here's what I would do. Yeah, I mean, I like the fact that you've got the $1,000 in emergencies. I might try to add $500 more to that, but then I'd freeze it right there. You know, the reason we want something there is we want to break the cycle of the borrowing. And so you've got something to fall back on. We'll get that up to 3 to 6 months expenses when the debt is gone. But I think a 6 month runway, maybe 9 months, if things don't go quite as expected, is long enough for you to go ahead and put this with Christian Credit Counselors, because you can prepay it. Even though you're on the program, you're just going to get a lower interest rate while you're doing it. And this is enough debt that, you know, with you somewhere between 22 and 30% on those interest rates, you know, let's go ahead and get that down to between 0 and 10. So I'd reach out to ChristianCreditCounselors.org. They'll get you set up on a credit counseling program. They'll drop the interest rates. They'll give you one monthly payment, but don't just automatically settle into the payment they give you. Let's stay focused on getting this paid off, you know, between 3 and 6 months from now. And, you know, you'll be in a whole new position here. You can build up your emergency fund, and then you can redirect all that toward long-term savings and investments.
8: Okay. Well, I'll tell you what I'm going to do, too. I'm going to keep you updated on what's going on, because you've been a real blessing. Your show has been a real blessing to me. And, you know, I don't feel guilty. I feel convicted that this is something that God is saying you need to get this taken care of. Yeah. And that's how I know that your show is God ordained.
0: Well, thank you. I'll tell you, it's not about wagging fingers at anybody, because we all make mistakes along the way. We're all just trying to answer the question, what is the next faithful step? Based on where we are today, what does faithfulness look like right now? And what is that next faithful step that I can take? And you're doing it. You're living within your contentment. You're working hard. You're prioritizing the right things, getting out of debt, saving, honoring the Lord in that, you know, recognizing he owns it all. And even the ability to earn money comes from him. Deuteronomy 8:18 tells us. So, well done, David. Stay at it. You're going to do this. And yeah, keep us posted. I'd love to be able to celebrate with you when you get to the end of this. God bless you, my friend. Thanks for calling today and checking in. Missouri is where we're headed next. Mark, thanks for calling today. Go ahead.
9: Several years ago, I moved my retirement savings into a checkbook IRA. And so the idea being I was going to find a piece of property, you know, rental property to invest in. A year ago or so, I found a piece of property, was listed for $700,000+. And so I invested $500,000 of my own cash and took out a non-recourse loan for about $210,000, okay? So that property's doing great, good income generator, and all that income that it generates just goes back into my 401k, rather my checkbook IRA. So I'm not taxed on any income until I take it out as income personally, right? So all that's just savings now in my checkbook IRA. So meanwhile, I'm still working for a living. I retire in less than 2 years. Meanwhile, I'm saving money in my 401k to the max, and also an additional 5% in makeup contributions. And so half of that money that I'm saving currently is traditional 401k money, and the other half is Roth, you know, after-tax savings. So my question then to you is, in a year and a half or so when I go to retire, and my plan is to roll over my existing 401k with my employer into my checkbook IRA and then use that money to pay off this loan, this non-recourse loan. So my question then is there a challenge with taking Roth savings, after-tax savings, and the traditional 401k savings and commingling that to pay off a loan within the 401k or the IRA?
10: Yeah. So, yeah, you can't mingle Roth and traditional IRAs. And so you're using a self-directed IRA, which you're, you know, calling the checkbook IRA, another term for it. But essentially, for the benefit of our audience, you know, with a self-directed IRA, you can put the money into non-traditional assets. So in this case, he's using the IRA, self-directed, to put it into a piece of property. You would not be able to co-mingle the Roth and the traditional IRA money. Do you have enough in just your traditional 401k to pay off the loan, or would you be short?
9: Between, well, that's a good question. And I think between the traditional 401k savings that I've got and that will continue to grow and contribute to over the next year and a half, and the income that the property itself is generating, I'll still be able to pay it off. But so I won't be able to roll over the Roth portion into my checkbook IRA, is what you're saying.
10: Well, but what about opening a second one? Because there is a self-directed Roth IRA, just like there's a self-directed traditional IRA. So perhaps you have both. You know, you'd have what you're calling the checkbook IRA and then the checkbook Roth IRA, and you could, you know, pay off the loan with both of them to satisfy it in full.
9: Yeah, I guess. I'm not sure. Maybe that's just logistics, IRA, logistics, and getting the money into the same account or using it to pay off a loan. But
10: yeah, the key is it just got to go into the Roth funds have to stay in the Roth and the traditional have to stay in the traditional. And so if you're using a self-directed IRA, you're going to have to roll it from the Roth 401k to the self-directed Roth, and then the traditional 401k to the self-directed traditional. And then from that point, you could then invest it in those non-traditional assets.
9: Even though it would be paying off the same non-recourse loan.
10: Exactly, because you'd have a split interest in it. A portion of it would be coming from one account and a portion from the other. So you're going to want to work with a CPA on this just to make sure you do this correctly. I mean, the only issue there that I would see is you're paying off a loan that's not tied to the property because you said there's not collateral associated with it. So you just need to make sure that that is a proper use of those self-directed funds. But assuming it is, then as long as the initial rollover stays Roth to Roth, traditional, traditional, then there's no reason why you can't, you know, pay it off with a portion from one and a portion from the other, as long as it comes from, you know, the self-directed Roth and traditional initially.
9: Makes sense.
10: Yeah.
9: Okay.
10: So, but I would check with your CPA just to make sure that based on what you're trying to do in terms of not buying a property, but paying off a loan that was used to purchase the property. So essentially, once you do, you'd kind of own this property free and clear, but all with IRA funds from the self-directed Roth and traditional. Just make sure that because it's not tied directly to the property, there's not any issue there. But as long as you work with your CPA on that, I think you can end up doing what you're trying to accomplish here in the way you want to, but just maybe with a little different approach. Hey, it's very creative, Mark. I love where you're headed with this. And I love that you're, you know, in multiple asset classes, not only stocks and bonds, but real estate. Thanks for calling today. Well, folks, it's been a joy to be along with you today. Thanks for inviting us into your story. What a joy it is to encourage you with God's word as you seek to be that wise and faithful steward. Our goal, that you'd see God as your ultimate treasure. Let me say thanks to my team today. I couldn't do it without them. Amy, Dan, Taylor, Tahir, and Omar. Faith and Finance Live is a partnership between Moody Radio and FaithFi. Have a wonderful day and come back and join us next time for another edition of Faith and Finance Live.
2: Going to get to hour one of In the Market with Janet Parshall here on Moody Radio. Good afternoon. It's John Hemmer. Yesterday, for the game, we decided to order some carry out. Okay, cool. And what is so awesome about this place is the carry out bag is just as cool as the food itself. It's like it makes the food even more enjoyable. And I was thinking about that. The way things are packaged makes a big difference. It does. It affects everything. I was thinking about that when it comes to sharing our faith. We could have this amazing message about the Lord, but the way that we present the message to an unbeliever is so important. It's just something to think about. Hour one of In the Market with Janet Parshall is next right here on Moody Radio.
11: Our friend Vicki is one very happy woman. For many years now, she's carried a heavy load of nagging credit card debt. Well, Vicki recently came into some money through an inheritance, and you know what she did with it? Oh, yeah, she had a party, a check-writing party. All the debts are paid, and you can tell she feels like she just got out of prison. Well, I'm Ron Hutchcraft, and I want to have a word with you today about debt-free in heaven. Now, there's a tremendous joy in knowing your debt is gone, and you got a new beginning, especially when the debt is when you owe God. We all owe God for the wrong things we've done. The weight even gets heavier when we read in the Bible what the penalty is for our spiritual debt. It says the wages of sin is death. That's why Jesus is such awesome good news. The prospect of being spiritually debt-free is wrapped up in three words Jesus spoke just before he died on that cross. They're recorded in our word for today from the Word of God in John 19, verse 30. Jesus said, "It is finished." In the original Greek language this is written in, that's just one word. And it's used as an accounting word that actually means paid in full, which means the only thing that could keep you out of heaven is gone. Wow. But you don't pay the bill. You can't. Jesus absorbed all the guilt, all the hell of every wrong thing you have ever done. And then he declared once and for all, "It is finished. It is paid in full." This very day, you can experience the incredible joy of knowing you are forever free from the weight of your sin. The joy of a brand new beginning. What Jesus did on his cross removes your sin. When you tell Jesus you are putting all your trust in him to forgive that sin, to take you to heaven, you will never have to face the judgment you deserve because Jesus faced the judgment you deserve. Your new beginning starts the moment you open your heart to Jesus. Would you let that be today? Wherever you are right now, tell him, "Jesus, I know that what you did on the cross is my only hope of a relationship with God, of going to heaven, of having my sins erased from God's book forever. And I know you walked out of your grave. You're alive. Would you walk into my life today?" There's some wonderful information I would love to give you on all of this. It's at our website, appropriately named anewstory.com. Would you check it out as soon as you can? Anewstory.com. And I'm praying that you'll be able to go to sleep this very night saying, "I am forgiven and I am free."

0: A neighbor went outside to collect the morning paper. Her husband, not knowing she was outside, shut the garage door and took off for work. She had no way of getting back in. She was locked out. Many of us know that feeling all too well. Maybe you've been locked out much of your life, excluded, abandoned, unheard, unnoticed. You've been hurting, but no one seems to respond. Jesus stands at the door, waiting to welcome you into a personal relationship with him. To learn how, call 888-NEED-HIM.
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7: This
8: friends, welcome to In the Market with Janet Parshall. I'm so glad we're going to spend the hour together. Let me set up a scenario for you, and let me ask you if you've seen the same thing I've seen. Ever been to a restaurant, and there's a family gathered around the table, and every single person around that table is on their device? That's a markedly different portrait than the one Norman Rockwell painted, right? Where the family is sitting around the table, talking together, engaging, saying grace. So what in the world has happened? I'll tell you what's happened. It's that little device that's in your hand. It is taking over our hearts and minds, and it's, I think, in some respects, destroying our families. So the time has come for a great tech reset, and that's exactly what we're going to talk about this hour. This is not, I'm going to make this statement a whole lot of times during the course of our conversation, this is not value-neutral technology, all right? The designers of this stuff knew exactly what they were doing. Listen, when they hire psychologists and psychiatrists in their Silicon Valley companies, they're doing it for a reason. They want you to become addicted to their product because it's not love, friends, it's money that makes the world go round. And there may be other nefarious things there, but certainly the prima facie argument is they're going to try to make money off of this. But in the process, what are we doing to our kids? I don't want to get ahead of myself because I just got through reading an absolutely fabulous book that tells it like it is. And the way the book is laid out is it starts with some of the ABCDs of the problems that are out there associated with tech. And then the rest of the book is what we can do to set some boundaries in our families. Is it going to be easy? Nope. Mom and Dad, can I just remind you, I know I'm in Washington, we talk about elections a lot. The only person who elected you to the position, the parent, is God himself. You didn't run in a general election and you didn't win enough votes and therefore you became the parent. You were divinely appointed to be a parent to the child that the Lord placed in your hands for his stewardship. So this is a very important conversation for parents. It's not the sidebar story. It is not a future tense. It is here and now. And I praise God he raises up leaders who can articulate with clarity biblical truth while helping us understand what's going on in the culture at large. And one of those people

0: One of In the Market with Janet Parshall here on Moody Radio. Tasha Layton is doing several Christmas shows. Yes, I said Christmas. You think about it. If you walk into a store, you might actually see Christmas trees already. It's not that far away. Seriously, learn about the Christmas shows. Tasha Layton, Christmas shows. It's going to be a great holiday season. All those details can be found at moodyradio.org.
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8: When the state of the world leaves us feeling uncertain about the future, remember God made his plans known to us far in advance. 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Arlene Pelican is with us. Brand new book. It's called The Great Tech Reset, Reclaiming Real Life for Christian Families. And I should point out that this is a project done through Summit Ministries, a ministry we know and love dearly. Dr. Myers is on this program on a regular basis. Kathy Cook, another dear friend of this program, went to Arlene and said, would you write a book with Summit? And she said yes, and this is the book. Now, I can't think of a stronger triad than to have Kathy Cook, Jeff Myers, and Arlene Pelican together fighting for our families. And they're doing it so that you and I will take very seriously the Lord gave us as the parents of our children. So I'm glad you started where you did, because Arlene, I have a funny feeling that particularly in Christian households, we're just not fully aware of what this tech does. We look at the culture, we see everybody doing it, we're thinking, well, it is value neutral, like your TV. It's not at all, and I want you to expound on that in a minute. But I think we need to understand exactly what this is doing to our hearts, our minds, and soul. And you brilliantly lay it out as an A, B, C, and D. So let me go first to the primary argument, which I think needs to be addressed right out of the gate. This is technology like no other, and it cannot be said that it is value neutral. Tell me why.
9: It cannot be said at all. We did not have Ms. Pac-Man treatment centers. People didn't walk around with big televisions, walking, you know, around with their homes, taking these large. This is different. So for us to think, well, this is just the modern version of Mario Brothers, or, you know, this is just the modern version. It's not. So to realize that Silicon Valley has made this, that time on device is the goal, and everything from gambling slot machine kinds of feelings to needing to feel like you belong to having a video game that gives you so much dopamine that there's nothing else in life that can compare. So we need to realize this is not the blank slate of the Little House on the Prairie that, you know, oh, just do your homework on this thing. No, this is something completely designed to captivate you and for us to realize that. And I really want people to see the phone, the tablet, instead of just these devices, to realize, wait a minute, that's an anxiety amplifier, a bad babysitter, a childhood killer, and a dopamine dealer. And those are the ABCD harms that I lay out in the book.
8: Yeah, beautifully. So let's start with the anxiety amplifier. Tell us how it does that.
9: Yeah. If you have a child who is carefree and you give them a phone, then all of a sudden they realize, oh, I have a certain pressure now. to be popular or to dress a certain way or to have certain beliefs because everyone else believes that and I don't want to stand out. Now they're worried. Remember, you know, we can remember going to school and have something making fun of the shirt we were wearing or telling us we were stupid because we couldn't do the test or whatever it was. Well, now it's in a child's pocket. It's 24/7. It's with them all the time. And we saw depression grow in teens by 37%, a huge jump between 2004 and 2014 when we exchanged the regular friendship that kids have for social media algorithms, what's being thrown at them. And the thing is, when we as parents log on to like TikTok or Instagram, we think, well, this isn't that bad. They serve, Janet, our kids content that is much more terrible, self-harm, suicide, you know, eating disorders, drugs, pornography. They serve this to our children because they know, okay, we can get them this way. We can keep them on this way. And it's an awful cycle that we also need to realize, wait a minute, when I give this phone to someone, it's going to create anxiety. And then if they already have an underlying anxiety, it will amplify it. I had a woman who said, you have to give your sixth grader a phone because everyone's got one, but here's my counselor as well, because you'll need this too.
10: Mm. Wow. Unbelievable. So you say there's a difference with girls and boys. Talk to me about how reactive.
9: Yeah, boys also have this anxiety, but usually it's the video games that snare boys, you know, and pornography. Pornography will snare both, but especially for boys. And you can see in the video game, what are they doing? They're building, they're protecting, they're creating. There's an element of romance, you know, risk, all the things that boys really need and that are, they need to conquer things. But instead of conquering in the real world, being the heroes that God created them to be, you know, winning those challenges, all those things, winning the girl's heart someday. Instead, they're having this counterfeit in a video game that they are finding community because the other boys play too. But my question would be, like, do those boys really know anything about each other? Or is it all about the game? Like, if there was no game, would there still be a friendship there? Because a lot of parents will think, well, my boy needs to be there socially. So ask yourself that question. If the game didn't exist, would they still be friends? So video games are replacing real friendship. They're replacing drive. You know, who wants to do homework and have like dinner with grandma, you know, read the Bible, sit around, read the Bible when you could be shooting something up, getting to the next level, like there's no comparison. And so video games, let's say that it will be problematic for 10 to 15% of boys. Wow. So problematic that they will have a hard time staying in college. They'll have a hard time getting a job because they'll always be fighting that desire to play the game. Okay. You might think, well, maybe I'll be lucky enough to be the, you know, 85% that come out okay. Would we, in what other area of life would we say, oh, you can, why don't we go to this restaurant, even though 15% of us are going to get cancer, right? Like, who would do that? Exactly. So we need to have this realization that even though everyone's doing it, it is dangerous for kids.
10: At the end of every chapter, you have a write about it and pray about it. I'm so glad you did that because that's the hallmark of a good teacher. You want us to really know and apply what we've just read. And that's at the end of every single chapter. So thank you personally as a mom for you doing that. Talk to me about the bad babysitter. You know, I used to describe it before all of this tech emerged and showed up. When you stop and think about it, it's really kind of in our recent lifetime. This has all happened, but it's not the future anymore. It is the present. But I used to refer to the TV as the 19-inch flickering blue babysitter.
9: Yes.
10: Now it's the device. So talk to me about that.
9: Right. And I think we want to go back to the TV because there'd be limited things. And again, yes, you couldn't carry it around with you. But I have three children and I can imagine if I had a babysitter and was coming home at 11 o'clock and I came home at 11 to find my children still in their clothes, not eating the dinner I had prepared, but instead eating potato chips, watching an R-rated movie at 11 o'clock at night, I would say, you are an awful babysitter. Get out of my house. Mm-hmm. And yet we will give our children these devices that make them sit stock still, watching garbage, eating garbage, and we do nothing about it.
10: Yeah, exactly. All right, when we come back, that was the A, the B. By the way, there's so much more in the book. Just understand that. I want to get you excited about this book so you'll get a copy and you can look well to the ways of your household, just exactly as Scripture tells us to do. It's called The Great Tech Reset, Reclaiming Real Life for Christian Families. Arlene Pelican is our guest and the author, and it is a superb book. And Mom and Dad, it is a wake-up call. So this is the ABCDs, and then there's a game plan we're going to get to eventually. So stick around. Much more coming your way after this.

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2: In Mumbai, India, children as young as 8 are under the daily threat of being trafficked and sold into the red light areas, and they have no hope for the future. 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Your generosity does that. 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
3: Share with your friend the amazing good news that we read in the gospel. 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You will know within your heart and soul that you are going to heaven. True believers in Jesus Christ will die only physically and will enjoy eternal life in God's presence forever. God will assure you that you are going to heaven. Paradise will become your home and your destiny. Don't you want that?
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5: The Great Tech Reset, Reclaiming Real Life for Christian Families. 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It's called the Happy Home Podcast, and you can bet she really cares about having happy homes. One of the reasons why this book has been written, by the way. So we looked at the A, B, and C, D. I want to talk about quickly now. These are the four alphabet soup letters to wake you up to understand that, again, this is not value neutral and the damage it is doing to our kids. By the way, talking about boys and their reaction, you write in the book, Arlene, the story of a doctor with a very promising medical career who was addicted to these video games. So it doesn't make any difference what your station in life is. It's the way God wired our brain, it seems to me.
6: It's true. It doesn't matter how old you are, you can get addicted. And that's why we want with our kids to give them the best chance at life by letting them grow up unaddicted.
5: Exactly. So let me linger with the B before I go to the C and D. And that is, I don't know. I'm so very grateful that my kids are grown up and I don't have to deal with this as much now, although adults can be just as addicted to their phone as kids. And we've seen that all, you know, look around. Okay. Just gross observation. Right. Will tell you that. But what happens now when the schools start bringing in tablets? You're trying to reduce time and then they're telling kids, here's a tablet. And then they're encouraging them to use AI. In many respects, it's exactly the opposite direction I would want my child to take. So what do we do?
6: Yeah, the good question would be, what's the best way to learn this material and really challenge your teacher in that way? And most likely you'll think, well, the best way to learn to read is to read a book. It's probably not to have AI to write this essay for me. So it is a time for us to question and ask, let me see the research, because because for the first time, our scores are down, right? Every generation, we get a little bit smarter, but those international PISA scores for the first time are showing a decline where we are seeing that so many kids do not know how to read. 69% of fourth graders are not reading at grade level. 70% of eighth graders are not reading at grade level. And so we need to ask, are these computers really helping? And for us to think, oh, this device that they use for entertainment, and then you put it in the classroom and then all of a sudden they're supposed to be able to use it to focus on an essay, right? It's like, that doesn't work that way.
7: Right. No, dumbing down. And we've got what? Some Ivy League colleges that have been studying cognitive behavior. And the more people rely on this artificial intelligence, the dumber we get. That's the simplified version of it. And so if you want your child to be a critical thinker, having them look at a screen is not the way to do it. And by the way, not only that, but you know, we are inherently sinful beings. And if I can be lazy, I'm going to opt for the lazy path, right? So I'm going to get that AI to write my term paper or to tell me how I can take my test without having to do anything creative. So it seems to me just so opposite the way that God hardwired us. So let me just talk about one more thing before I go to the sea. And this is why I say I have a million questions that we can talk about, and I haven't gotten through letter B yet. But I'm so glad you referenced some of the lawsuits that are out there. So Meta just has this settlement, right? We're going to wait to see whether or not it gets approved, because it was based on parents whose children were irreparably harmed, in some cases took their own lives as a result of these bots. Just a quick crash course, Arlene. How does a bot work? And tell me how it worked in the life of Sewell Stetsert and what happened to him.
6: You know, and this is a boy that went to a Christian school. So this could have been any of our kids, and that's starts having an AI companion, a character bot. And, you know, and this sounds fun to parents. They think, oh, they're going to be their favorite basketball character or a little animation character. And you can imagine with free reign, it's not going to take long for things to get sexual for kids. And that's also the problem of the AI companions, is that they will sexualize, like they will suggest sexualized kind of companions to your very innocent child. And what child who's not curious? So it preys on the curiosity of children. So in Sewell's case, he became attached to a Games of Thrones character named Daenerys, and he would talk to Daenerys. You know, this is like his companion on family vacations. Instead of being out with his family, he's talking to her, but the family doesn't know. They just think like, oh, he's on his computer like everybody else is. He's on his phone. And at the end, she will say like, you could come to me, my love, you know, and he's going to say, okay, I'll come to you. And he takes his life. And so because of his mom, Megan, bringing that forward, and so many other parents saying, so this is obviously the worst case scenario that could happen, but it can happen because you have these connections, and then you have obviously Satan at play using this technology towards death. And that's a good question, Janet, is as we use these tools, is this a life-giving tool or is this death? And by death, it could be the death of a friendship, the death of learning, the death of reading, the death of respect of God. You know, it can be suicidal things for sure, but just look at it through that lens. Is this activity online? Is this app? Is this video game bringing life to my child, or introducing them to gambling, debt, sex, whatever it is that's going to bring them death?
7: Yeah. Such good observations, Arlene. And you know, man looks on the outward appearance, God looks on the heart. I can't subscribe motive, but I can listen to what comes out of the mouth, because the Bible says out of the overflow of the heart, the mouth speaks. So when these tech giants tell me what they're doing, I'm paying attention. So all the times they've come to my town here in DC and testified on Capitol Hill, it's we'll get back to you, we'll look into that, etc. How many lawsuits? And by the way, it's dresser change for them. It's, you know, the change left on the top of the dresser, a couple of million dollars. And the bottom line is these Silicon giants have the GDP of small third world countries. So, I mean, they're monstrously huge. And I'm lobbying for an antitrust lawsuit to come along and break up the monopoly, because their competition, they either destroy or they buy. And then they just maintain their position as a tech giant. So I'm not seeing a whole lot of desire to change anything, even though Meta rushed forward and said, we're going to offer this settlement. Okay, that's fine. Where is your self-regulation? Where are your guardrails? Why did the bot say to Sewell, come to me now, my king? And then he kills himself. That's the company's job. That's products liability. Listen, I get a bucket. I get a plastic bag, and it says, don't let babies fall into it. Be safe. Be careful how you use the round kids. We don't get the same disclaimers when you get the device and then you get the apps that you put on the device. So there's a whole world of legal hurt coming down the road a piece. But you can't wait for that to be resolved. You got to take care of your kids. So when we come back, I promise, I'm going to get to C&D. But then the best part of this, aside from the wake-up call that Arlene starts with, is the game plan you have to put in place. And some of the objections you know you're going to hear, and how you can winsomely, in a grace-filled narrative but seasoned with salt, give a response. Back after this.
8: Going to get to more hour one of In the Market with Janet Parshall on Moody Radio. Good afternoon. It's John Hemmer. Yesterday after church, we did this big all church tailgate thing outside, of course. And for the kids, it was this huge bubble foam machine that was just making a ton of foam. It was the coolest thing. And my daughter wanted me to go into the foam with her, okay? Now, of course, the kids, they brought, like, bathing suits. So my daughter had her bathing suit on, and she wanted me to go in the foam. See what I did? With shoes on, everything on, I jumped in that foam, and we had such a blast. I think I was the only parent in that foam. Here's the point I'm making. What is your foam moment? When we have foam moments, don't miss the opportunity. Jump in the foam. Jump in the foam.
9: 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I'm Chris Fabry. 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Thanks for continuing to pray for Fall Share.
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7: 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Arlene Pellicane is with us. She's a wonderful speaker and the author of many books, including Screen Kids, Making Marriage Easier, Parents Rising, and Calm, Cool, and Connected, 5 Digital Habits for a More Balanced Life. She's been featured on The Today Show, Wall Street Journal, Fox and Friends, Focus on the Family, Family Life Today. She's the host of a wonderful podcast called Happy Home. She lives in San Diego with her husband and has 3 children, and her brand new book, hot off the presses, is called The Great Tech Reset, Reclaiming Real Life for Christian Families. And by the way, inside the book, there's a QR code. You can go through that, and there's all kinds of additional resources that will support you when you're reading this book as well. So you talk about family friendly. Arlene really does care about you and me and our families and how we can help Christian families. So C&D, the OCD in me has to finish the alphabet here. So we've got childhood killer and we've got the dopamine issue. Let's talk about that. Dopamine dealer, childhood killer. Talk to me about those two.
15: Yeah, so we're reframing that phone to say, wait a minute, you are a childhood killer, that once I get this phone for my child, all of a sudden the butterfly is not so magical anymore and the bicycles get put away, and instead of laughing with friends, they're sitting alone with a tablet. So to realize, okay, childhood closes swiftly when tablets come into play, once we introduce that, both, with friendships and then just even intellectually, I like to say that if you have a smart child, you have a dumb toy. But if you have a smart toy, you have a dumb child. And what I mean by this is if you have a kid that's playing with blocks and doing Play-Doh, they get to bring the imagination. They get to do the creativity. They grow. But if they're just sitting there pressing a button and the toy is very smart, but the kids are not learning much. So childhood is being, and all the wonders of childhood and what it's there for, those things are dying. You know, I looked at a New England textbook in 1777 and first graders were learning things like acumen denotes quickness of perception. I think we'd have a trouble having a senior in high school know what acumen was, you know. So today we're saying the cat sat on the mat and we're like, yay, you're very smart. You know how to do that. So to realize that, what are these screens doing to reshape childhood, stripping it of play and taking away curiosity, taking away just the body movement, right? All those wiggles that are very important for physical development. So that childhood killer. And then the D, let's close that loop, the dopamine dealer. Who calls their customers users? Drug lords and tech companies. Mm-hmm. And so for us to realize, wait a minute, I don't want my child to be a user that is addicted to this digital drug of dopamine, that our kids, some kids are not even looking at feature films anymore made for kids because they're so used to those shorts that everything has to be so fast and their attention is, you know, we used to be able to sit through, of course, Mr. Rogers, and that would be just such wonderful screen time today. But today's child needs that constant dopamine that they've been trained on, that unless it's exciting and thrilling and amazing and changing every 10 seconds, I cannot focus. And that is going to lead to a really troubled life.
7: Yeah. And if we do this in their childhood, how are they going to sit still to hear a sermon? What are they going to do to search for that next dopamine hit? And you rightfully say it opens. These are gateway. You can call it a gateway drug in some respects. So the next thing you know, is it going to be gambling? Is it going to be pornography? Because you create that need for more dopamine hits in the brain. Yes. We're fearfully and wonderfully made, and you can't get it, and you're training your body. You have to have it. Well, then it's going to take you down a bad path. So we need to understand the physiology behind this. And, you know, I find it interesting because when you get even people who work in the tech industry talking about how they're limiting screen time, you know why they say that? Because they know exactly what they're doing. And addiction is a part of all of this, which is unconscionable. But I want to get off my soapbox because I do think there's a products liability issue here and somebody needs to get sued. But I digress. I want to go to this reset your family and tackling the obstacles. I thought that was fabulous because, and I'm just going to go through some of these, Arlene, because I could just hear some of my friends saying the same thing to me. Well, everybody has one. And I don't want my child to feel weird because he or she doesn't have a device. How do we respond to that?
15: It's like, since when did Christians act like everybody else? Right. So then you realize, wait a minute, you know, these days are hard, but I would have been really hard pressed to send Daniel, you know, like, or like Shadrach, Meshach, and Abednego in the fiery furnace. I think that would have been a lot harder. So for us to realize that, you know what, to be different, it's okay. And to realize if I'm blending in with the status quo, that means that A, I'm not standing up
6: for my convictions in Christ. And then B, my kids will be unhealthy, like the status quo. So we have to stand up and say, you know what? It is actually, you're right. My kids will be different, but it'll be different in a good way. And I think for us to lovingly have that posture, not in a judgmental way, like my kid's better than yours because I don't let them get on social media. No, that's not attractive for anybody. Right. But in this loving way that you protect your own children, and yeah, child of mine, it's going to be rough. You're going to be different. But let's fill your life with positive other things that aren't technology so that you yourself can realize different is okay. Like I like different. That's what you're trying to get to, that your kids are different and they will like it.
7: So in the jungle that is tech, how do we choose what's good and what's not? I mean, some people, I'd say, well, I need the tech because I want to do some research. It's not going to write the paper for me. I'm just looking for resources. I might be able to do that. A lot of moms and dads, and you know this so well, Arlene, is that, you know, they're exhausted. They come home at night. If they've worked, it's still feed the kids, do the homework, get the dishes done, collapse into bed. And now you're asking me to vet everything they're going to be viewing on the screen. So how do we do it? It's going to take, and no matter actually, what, it's about priorities, isn't it?
6: I'm going to give you a gift, parent. There is actually a loophole that you can use if you have young children. Who says you have to get these things for your children? If you delay the smartphone, delay video games, delay social media, you have a heart at the beginning of being like, okay, you know, we're weird. Sorry. But guess what? You get the easy of then, wow, look, my kids play. My kids read books. My kids play soccer in the backyard. Like, this is great. So to realize that if you can delay the actual environment, so it's not about good, you know, self-control and pray about it and have an accountability partner. If you have your kid has a tablet lying around, they're going to use it. You know, just like I talk about, if you have a full bag of M&Ms and you promise yourself and have an accountability group, I'm only going to eat five, like, but they sit on your desk, it's impossible. So a lot of it is planning the environment, getting the addictive technologies and telling for sure your elementary school kids, you are not getting a phone, you cannot play video games, and you can't have social media. And then the book will give you the silver plan, the gold plan, and the platinum plan. And we do want you to aspire to even dream and plan, like, you know what? My kid doesn't even need this till high school. Like, why do they need social media and video games and a personal phone? So take that off the table during middle school, where their hormones are going crazy, where they're very susceptible to peer pressure. So make those decisions. So delay really is the way.
7: Yeah, absolutely. So I'm going to give a couple more because I know some of our friends listening are thinking this. What about a school emergency? What about being kept in touch with what the school activities are going to be?
6: Yeah. So we did not have the phone, and how we kept in touch with school activities is they would use my phone to look at social media, what's going on with the tennis team, whatever. And they had a Google Voice number that was free that they checked on their laptop. So they could give that to the team and they could reach out. What you're trying to do is be creative about what need do we have? And is there a way besides an internet enabled phone to solve that problem? Because when you get the internet phone, you're going to have a whole slew of problems, where here you could just solve one little one. So basic phone often solves the problem of keeping in touch, but not having the internet. And really in emergencies, they talk about if you don't have a phone, it's so much better because all these kids are on their phones, and then the lines get jammed and the emergency workers can't even get a phone line in. And then the emergency workers are trying to get in, but all the parents are rushing to the scene because their kids have texted them. And then in an emergency where there's have to be quiet, then it has a ring and then it shows where they are. Like, they've shown over and over that it's safer for your kids to be alert, listen to instruction, not have that phone to give them away, that would be actually much safer for a child.
7: Wow. What about the parent who says, yeah, but I've got this locator. I know where my child is all the time.
6: This is us, right? As parents, that we have to I gently say, like, will that illusion of control really, I mean, do we have that much control? If we are dropping off our child and picking up our child up, do we really need to know, oh, they've moved 10 feet right now? So that's, I think for us, we have to say, wow, these tools may exist, but it doesn't mean I need to use them, that they're good for independence for me as a parent to let go. If you're at school, you're at practice, I can trust that, and you're going to be there, and that's going to be okay. And again, that basic phone, if you're worried, that will solve that problem of your kid being able to get in touch with you.
7: You've used the term basic phone. I want my friends to visualize this because you do this great graphic in the book where you compare it to the Swiss Army knife, you know, with all of you can get 60,000 gizmos to it, or very simple. I remember when I had to replace my phone, I said, I don't want a camera. I'm not interested in all the bells and whistles. I want to receive data. I want to take calls and that's it. And, you know, they look at you with their eyes glazed over like, what, are you crazy? And I think, wait, I was listening when Communist China said, we're going to make sure that all of your needs and wants are on a cell phone. I've never forgotten that. And I thought, no, you're not going to control me like that. And I don't care, you know, if the I-18 iteration, again, it's like the Pied Piper of Hamelin, isn't it? We're getting too excited about this model that we're going to upgrade it again. So you have to trade it in. You got to get a better phone. So in your house, when you literally talk about a phone, it's just like a old-fashioned flip phone, right? That everybody shares?
16: Yes. So that they had a basic phone to share for a while. So that's just, they can call, they can text, you can take pictures and have GPS. But that smartphone did not come into play until the senior year of high school.
7: Wow. See, it can be done.
16: It can be done.
7: Yes. When we come back, Arlene talked about plans, all right? So I want her to talk about these plans because where there's a will, there's a way. This is a volitional choice, Mom and Dad, for you to be able to say, am I doing the best I can to raise my child in a godly fashion? Am I opening the doors for temptation? Am I guarding their heart? Am I looking well to the ways of the household that God has given me? The book is called The Great Tech Reset, Reclaiming Real Life for Christian Families. Real life circled a whole bunch of times. Let me take a break and come right back. One more segment. It's going to go by fast, but great information coming your way with Arlene Pelican right after this.
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21: Shelley is a registered nurse at a hospital in Milwaukee. 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From Shelley's point of view, this requirement violated her religious beliefs, so she requested a religious exemption. The hospital in itself defined her religious views. This is amazing. Denying her request and saying, in the Christian religion, vaccinations are not explicitly prohibited. We're going to tell you what your faith is. When Shelley contacted us at the Christian Law Association, our attorneys walked her through the process of responding to this hospital administration, and it appears, thankfully, that this now is being resolved fully in her favor. They do not have the right to tell you what your beliefs are or define them for you. Your beliefs are protected as you hold them and believe them to be at the workplace in America.
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7: Speaker, podcast host, best-selling author Arlene Pelican is with us with her brand new book called The Great Tech Reset, Reclaiming Real Life for Christian Families. It's just an unbelievably useful tool. So we talked about plans before, just alluded to it quickly. I want to break this down. It's sort of like a credit card level, a platinum, a gold, and a silver. Talk to me about the different iterations and how does one go about choosing the right plan for your family?
16: That's right. I love it. So behind door number one, we have the silver plan. So we say we're going to give the kids 9 hours of sleep, a good night's sleep. That means devices out of the rooms, 1 hour of exercise a day, 2 hours or less of digital candy, or what Claire Morrell likes to call digital fentanyl. And I agree with her. So silver plan, we're going to get the good stuff in. You're going to sleep. You're going to exercise 2 hours or less. The gold plan builds on that. Do all those things, but also delay the smartphone, social media, video games until age 16. This is what John Hyatt writes about in The Anxious Generation. Mm-hmm. The platinum plan, like, let's go for it, people. We're going to delay the smartphone, social media, video games until 12th grade or later. And so if you have young kids, you can pre-decide this. Like, you know what? The normal is not working and I'm going to pick this silver, gold, or platinum. And if you're listening, you think, oh, Arlene, it's way too late for silver, gold, or platinum. It's not. That you could say, you know what? Maybe this starts with a 1 month reset, that we pretend we're gold for 1 month, that we say, you know what? We're going to take a break from social media for 1 month. So know that there is something that you can do. And the Great Tech Reset has lots of choices for you to choose from.
7: Yeah, I'm so glad. I mean, it's just hands-on. It's tremendous. You also talk about things we can do to support this new rule. I know, listen, you know, even a single-cell amoeba likes to avoid negative stimulus. And so parent wants to hear screaming back from their parents about this. So I'm asking this question, particularly in the vein of parents whose children already have these devices. In fact, they've probably had them since elementary school, stunning as that is. And now you're going to say, we're going to peel this out of your life. And they're not going to go quietly when that happens. So you talk about alternative things, because when this vacuum is created, it seems to me a plan for success would include, what are you going to fill in that vacuum with? And you talk about that in the book.
16: Yeah, very much so. So first of all, rehearse this conversation. Rehearse in your mind or out loud your child saying to you, you are already the strictest parent and now you're telling me this, exactly. You know, or you hate me. You're trying to ruin my life. You know, whatever, slamming doors, not talking to you for a week, whatever it is, practice it in your mind so that you know, oh yeah, I was expecting this and you're right. I am still taking this away. You know, so be ready, be steadfast, be firm in that. And then with excitement, child of mine, you might not understand now, but I really am doing this for your good. And we're going to start, you know, before all these screens happened, you really loved fill in the blank, horses, art, music, drums, whatever. We're going to get back to that. You know, I've signed you up for a dance class, or we're going to go to the ranch, or we're going to take a drawing class, you know, so have exactly like you're saying, the investment will be worth it, because instead of paying for a phone bill, you can pay for a real skill that your child can use and a hobby that they may learn to love. So do exchange it for something else. And I really try to make it doable, whatever it is that you're doing, so you can gain that success and move from there.
7: Yeah, so much so. You end where I think we needed to be taken, which is we have to understand the role that we have. We cannot be an absentee parent. And yeah. I like what Jim Dobson used to say, that in the end, values are caught more than they're taught. So if they're watching us on our devices all the time, what kind of a message does that send our child? Number one. And number two, I think that we can do this in a way that it's not a negative, but it's a positive. But maybe we set an example by limiting our own screen time. You know, parents can sit in front of TV, a screen, while they're scrolling on their phone, a screen. And what happens is you stop the delightful art of dialogue. You talk in the book that we're made for community, not computations. I love that line, by the way. And so how does one learn to reinvigorate or reestablish, more to the point, communication as families? You underline in the book that we're designed for community. If you don't talk, you're not building community. So what if your child just gives you single word responses and their communication hasn't been the highlight of your family life? How do you start building good communication?
16: And it begins with us, as you were saying, right? So it might be our realization, like, oh, I'm the one who is distracted. maybe I need to apologize to my child and say, hey, I was listening to In the Market and I realize I have been ignoring you and I've just been staring at my phone and I am sorry. And then let that behavior also change. And then you can look this up on YouTube. It's a Harvard, Dr. Edward Tronick. It's the still face experiment. And in this experiment, a mom is interacting with her baby very normally. The baby smiles, she smiles, baby points, she points. And then they instruct her, whatever the baby does, give the baby a stone face. And now the baby points, mother does nothing. Baby starts to cry. Baby, you know, and so basically the baby just falls apart because now the mom is not playing. And when you realize, wait a minute, I'm the still face. I'm not giving my child any response. Let that first begin with us. And then for your children, let's say you're being very warm, but your children are giving you nothing. Heather Holloman has this amazing book called The Six Conversations, and it's basically asking different types of questions. Maybe they love talking about physical things. Ask them about their workout. Maybe they're social. Ask them about who they ate lunch with. So keep trying. Keep trying different types of questions until you hit the thing that they want to talk about. And so think you're kind of researching your own child.
7: Oh, that's absolutely fascinating. Wow. There's so many things that you talk about in the book. I love the reference to two-handed activities, which is great. What a wonderful way to reintroduce living out there. The other thing you said, I thought this was wonderful, is that you talk about as parents, we need to speak up to big tech as well. Talk to me about that.
16: Yeah, I think there needs to come this moment, like a we're not going to take it moment. Like we can't wait for this to be regulated, that we say, this is not right and I'm not going to allow it in my home. That's an anxiety amplifier, a bad babysitter, a childhood killer, a dopamine dealer, and I won't have it. You know, Jesus grew in wisdom, stature, favor with God and man. That's what we want for our kids. And these devices are not helping our kids grow in wisdom, in physical stature, or favor with God and man. So we as parents have to say, we're going to be the gatekeeper. We're going to say no.
7: Exactly. And, you know, again, basic principle, Arlene, you and I are in but not of this world. We are countercultural just as followers of Jesus Christ. So at some level, I want my child to be comfortable being different. And if you don't have a phone, that's not the end of the world. You also talk about this, and I've got 15 seconds left, why boredom is not a bad thing. Talk to me about that.
16: That's the birthplace of ideas, creativity. In that quiet, God can speak to you in the stillness. It makes you quiet enough to hear his voice and to hear your own conscience talking to you as well.
7: Wow. This is why I love Arlene Pelican. And there's oh so much more in the book. And again, when you open up the book, there's a CR code, and you can go to that. There's all kinds of backup things to do. By the way, she's also got links to her Happy Home podcast. She's got a film that she did as well. So all kinds of resources in this one book. And I have to tell you, I appreciate so much that Summit Ministries was wise and said, Arlene, partner with us. We need a book about big tech. And it is a marvelous book. So parents, grandparents, let's do this together, okay? And let's look well to the ways of our household. Thank you, Arlene. Thank you, friends. We'll see you next time on In the Market with Janet Parshall.
8: Going to get to hour two of In the Market with Janet Parshall in a couple minutes on Moody Radio. Good afternoon, my friend. It's John Hemmer. Hopefully you had a great weekend. This weekend, I've noticed this a lot, more and more over the past couple of weeks, at least here in Chicago. We are now in the season where it's like the perfect angle. At certain times in the day, the sun is at a specific angle where it is just blinding when you're driving in your car. I was driving through our neighborhood and the sun was so bright, I literally couldn't see anything else. Has that happened to you before? It is just so blinding. It's like, what's going on? And I was thinking about that. That happens to us in life. We have these moments where we just don't know where to go or what to do. Here's the thing, though. God is always with us to lead us, to carry us. He loves us that much.
0: This is Bible Q&A with John MacArthur, and I'm Denny Nugent here with today's question from the third chapter of John. And it's there Jesus famously tells Nicodemus, you must be born again. And he also says that unless one is born of water and the Spirit, he cannot enter the kingdom of God. Now, John, what does Jesus mean by water and the Spirit? And why are both essential to new birth?
1: Yeah, it's a good question, Denny, and it's often asked and sometimes wrongly answered. I've actually heard that what Jesus meant when he said you must be born of the water and the Spirit is that you must be born physically, because we talk about a woman having a baby when her water breaks, and then you must be born of the Spirit. meaning spiritual birth. Well, that's pretty foreign to the context of that passage, and certainly Nicodemus wouldn't have understood Jesus' words, having reference to some English use of the word water. Furthermore, why would Jesus say you must be born physically? That's a little bit unnecessary. There are others who suggest that the water is baptism and the Spirit is the internal spiritual birth. That, too, is a wrong way to understand it. The right way to understand it is simply this. It goes back to the Old Testament. And in specific, it goes back to Ezekiel chapter 36. And in Ezekiel 36, you have that great new covenant prophecy where the scripture says that salvation is God taking out a stony heart, giving a heart of flesh, and planting in us his Spirit. So Jesus is referring to Ezekiel, very familiar to Nicodemus.
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7: Friends, welcome to In the Market with Janet Parshall. Happy Monday to you. Glad we're going to spend the hour together. Wait, is Happy Monday an oxymoron? Is there such a thing as a Happy Monday? I mean, did you want the weekend to be just a little bit longer? And now that some of those hot temperatures are dialing down and you've got some mid-70 days, it's like, I'd love just one more day. Oh, it's Monday. And you wake up and you say, wow, it's Monday. Now I got to wait a long time until I get to the next weekend. Well, you know what? Can I tell you something I'm doing in my life? Some days I'm better at it than others, but I'm just sharing with you as a sister who's on a pilgrim's progress just like you. Can't wait till we get to the celestial city, and then we will behold him face to face. Even so, come Lord Jesus. So I've been looking at a lot of verses about the nature of God and what the Bible has to say about mornings in particular. You know, God bless those among you who are a morning people, especially that woman that they write about in Proverbs 31. She's up before the sun. This is why I will never be a Proverbs 31 woman. I get it. But there's just something about mornings. And I just discovered this verse in Psalm 143:8 that says, let me hear your loving kindness in the morning, for I trust in you. How do you hear loving kindness? I mean, wouldn't you feel loving kindness or sense loving kindness? But how do you hear loving kindness? Well, first of all, you have the indwelling power of the Holy Spirit. So you've got that comforter who's there. But more importantly, maybe it means, may I pay attention to your loving kindness all day long? You woke up this morning. You know what the scripture said? That you woke up this morning and his tender mercies were renewed, that his grace was going to be sufficient for the day, and that nothing and no one could separate you from the love of God. Now, I don't know about you, but before your feet even hit the bedroom floor, there's a boatload of rejoicing right there. So if I'm asking the Lord, let me hear your loving kindness in the morning, I think the secret's in the second part of the verse, for I trust in you. In other words, Lord, I don't know what the day's going to hold. I'm going to maybe have a tough day on the job. Maybe traffic's going to be awful. Maybe I'm going to fight with my spouse. Maybe I'm going to get a kid who is proving every inch to be the prodigal. But wait, let me hear your loving kindness in the morning. Why? For I trust in you. You've got this, Lord. Nothing is going to happen to me today that hasn't been previously vetted in the throne room of heaven. So, Father, I can take a deep breath and I can hear your loving kindness in the morning. So I'm trying to think of verses about that when I wake up. You know, it's a fact that we wake up in the morning. The Bible says we're crowned with his tender mercies and his

0: whole book of joy. Rejoice, I say. Listen, yesterday I was in the second chapter of 1 Thessalonians, and I was looking at a whole bunch of reasons why we have reasons to rejoice. And Paul says to the church at Thessalonica how proud he is that they are growing and rejoicing despite whatever circumstances they've gone through. So that's a challenge for us because it's rough out there. And I'm going to start with a new story that's going to underscore that. Things are really heating up in the Middle East. Not that that comes as any surprise, but oh boy, it's getting more intense all the time. Here's my friend Julie Stahl from CBN News.
1: In a message posted on X, Israeli Prime Minister Benjamin Netanyahu wished President Trump and America a happy and healthy new year. He wrote that the U.S.-Israeli alliance is stronger than ever, while Iran and its axis are weaker. He congratulated Trump on the blockade and the economic pressure campaign against Iran, concluding, "The people of Israel stand with the people of the United States and with President Trump in confronting the forces of terror. In the year ahead, we will continue to make the world safer for all." In an address commemorating the events of 9/11, President Trump commended America's military in the Middle East.
2: "We salute our first responders and law enforcement, and we love them. And we salute the service members working right now to ensure the world's number one sponsor of terror, the Islamic Republic of Iran, will never, ever have a nuclear weapon."
1: Over the weekend, a Wall Street Journal report quoted U.S. officials saying Chinese entities gave Iran satellite images of a base in Jordan prior to an attack that killed three U.S. troops in July. Commenting to reporters on Air Force One Sunday, the president said,
2: "You know, when they say that China spies on us, I say, you're right, and we spy on them too. You know, we spy on them too."
1: Meanwhile, Trump's senior advisor and son-in-law, Jared Kushner, created a stir with remarks he made at an annual meeting of the Viktor Pinchuk Foundation and the Yalta European Strategy about Israel's attack on Hamas leaders in Doha, Qatar, a year ago.
3: "You know, Israel did the strike in Doha, which was a terrible thing. And obviously, it was unsuccessful as a military operation, and that led to Israel being globally isolated. And we used that dynamic in order to push them into a deal that now today they're quite happy with."
1: Netanyahu's Likud party rejected Kushner's assessment in a statement saying, "The prime minister's decision to send the IDF into Gaza City and to strike the Hamas leadership in Qatar, together with the intense pressure exerted by President Trump, are what led Hamas to drop its demands and agree to release all the hostages remaining in Gaza." In Gaza over the weekend, Israel eliminated two Hamas weapons engineers working to restore the terror group's military capabilities in violation of the ceasefire agreement. Regarding Lebanon, Defense Minister Israel Katz vowed on Sunday, "Anyone who approaches the Ali Taha Ridge will be destroyed." The IDF disarmed and blew up the Hezbollah's Iranian-funded tunnel network beneath the hill last week. It was intended as a staging base for an October 7th-type Hezbollah invasion of the Galilee. Ahead of the blasts, Netanyahu visited the border region where weapons extracted ahead of time were brought.
0: That's Julie Stahl giving us an update. So again, things are percolating. Here's two things I pulled out of that news story. Number one, 9/11. Second was Gaza. So when we come back, let's talk about 9/11. Let's talk about Gaza. And let's talk about both of those things and how they intersect with Tom Doyle, who's going to join us. This is a man who loves the Middle East, ministers along with his wife Joanne to both Muslims and Jews. And he's always got some amazing stories. He reminds us that Aslan is on the move. We'll be back after this.
4: 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Good afternoon. It's John Hemmer. 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
4: 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I want to welcome Tom Doyle into the conversation. I just love this man in the Lord. Him and his wife, Joanne. That was terrible English. She and his wife, Joanne, love to travel in the Middle East and share the good news of the gospel of Jesus Christ. And boy, are they attuned to when doors open. And so they write about it. They talk about it. And I'm so thrilled that this man who fell in love with the Middle East many years ago, and is also an official tour guide in Israel, is now continuing to serve the Lord through Uncharted Ministries, a ministry that he and his wife founded. So 9/11, Tom, I can't wait to hear the stories, because apparently you went into Gaza shortly after 9/11. Boy, I'm really thankful that you seek out, you know, the plush, comfortable places to visit for the gospel. That's wonderful.
5: Oh, that's right, Janet. Oh my gosh. We were new in missions, and God called us to go into Gaza. We met a pastor that was from there, and he invited us, so we wanted to go. And I mean, you can imagine, a couple of months after 9/11, how people were just freaking out. And one lady showed up at our house, and we didn't see her at the front door. She was laying in the lawn crying. You can't go. You can't go. And one guy just said, you're just stupid for going there. You're just stupid. And that, of course, was my father. But anyway, we went anyway. And you know, Janet, when we got there, and I can't wait to talk to you about Baghdad too. When we got there, we realized how bad it was in Gaza, just fomenting terrorism, 11 terrorist groups. I mean, just every wall you saw spray painted, "We will never bow down," pictures of Netanyahu lynched, pictures of Bush lynched. It was just all over. But then we met some of the former Muslims from Gaza. And it was something that changed my life. It just truly was, to see their passion. They were all young, in their 20s. And the day we went in was the Palestinian National Day of the Child. So a couple of that led worship, that are former Muslims, somehow got themselves invited to do this big, massive rally at a school in Gaza and sing with the kids. And so they did. And they're just singing these kind of just good songs and all of that. But they do 3 or 4. And all of a sudden, Janet, they go into Christian songs. And this is 100% Muslims, 100%, with parents there. And these little kids were singing at the top of their lungs. They were giving them the choruses, and they were singing. And they were singing about Jesus. Some of their parents realized what was going on, grabbed some of the kids and took them out. But there was just something that just erupted inside of these young kids. These are what you see today, Janet, these ones that they're dressing up as suicide bombers.
4: Yes, yes.
5: But they've never heard the message. They heard it, and it was in their language, and they could sing it, and they resonated with it. And I remember going back to meet with that team last night, and I thought, those are some of the most amazing people I've ever met. They could have died doing that. They could have, should have, probably, the Muslims would say. But they kept doing it, and all they could talk about, Janet, was the number of Muslims they're sharing with down at Yasser Arafat's mosque, the people that are open to the gospel now that used to be in terrorism. One of the guys that was in the group was a former terrorist. And he just said that, yeah, I was a terrorist, but Jesus set me free. And I just wanted to say, does anybody realize you guys could die any minute for this? But they already knew that. And I'm telling you, I came back and everybody wanted to know about Gaza. Is it terrible? It's terrible. Is there terrorism just going through the roof? It is. But these believers had such a passion for Jesus. They acted like none of that even mattered. And still there's a gospel presence today that is moving through Gaza where Muslims are coming to faith in Christ. And it all started, we saw, 25 years ago, right after 9/11.
4: Unbelievable. So you anticipated my question, Tom, which is Muslim terrorism is absolutely everywhere in that part of the world. I think about the moms where they're digging tunnels underneath their front room, right? You lift up the rug and there's the opening to a tunnel. So, and they're told you want to raise your child to be a shaheed. You want him to be a martyr. Mm-hmm. So then you decide that you're going to follow not Yasser Arafat, not Islam. You're going to follow Jesus Christ.
5: Yeah.
4: Have any of these men lost their life or been thrown into a prison with false charges? They don't care about due process. They throw them in a jail because they're following Jesus?
5: Yeah, Rami lost his wife a life years ago, and he was one of our friends there, and he had been followed. He knew what was going on, and when he came out of the Bible Society one night, he called his wife. He saw those guys following him again, and he said, if I don't see you, honey, soon, if I don't see you tonight, I'll be seeing you soon. Just know that. And sure enough, they grabbed him, and they took him, and they killed him. And do you know that at his funeral, there was such an outpouring of love. There were Muslims that came to his funeral because they loved the guy and they weren't radical. But there was a Muslim doctor that did the autopsy and he asked the pastor, can I speak? And they thought, Muslims speaking at a Christian funeral. Well, okay, I have something to say. And so he got up there and he said, I took care of Rami after he died. And I want you to know when I rolled over his body, he had a smile on his face.
4: Oh, wow.
5: And he said, I want you to know he died in perfect peace. Perfect peace. Do we know that verse from Isaiah 26:3? Yes. Of course we do. Shalom, shalom. And I'm telling you, they were fearless. And the people that live there now, they're fearless, Janet. And we can learn so much from them. I think about the Thessalonians. Thessalonians, they became imitators of the Lord, Paul said. Mm-hmm. And he said, in the midst of severe suffering, exactly, with joy given by the Holy Spirit, and you became a model to all believers in Macedonia and Achaia. And for all of these people that will think, you know, should I share with my neighbor or not? That's not an option in Gaza. You share because they may be dead tomorrow. You may be dead tomorrow.
4: Exactly. But you know, when you think about it, it should be, it's not an option for all of us. It's a mandate.
5: That's right.
4: It should pour out of us. It should be a directive. You mentioned Baghdad. When we come back, so that was shortly after 9/11. I want you to take me to 2003. And where this was now after the invasion, American has invaded. What happened there? This is the stories, by the way, that make headlines in heaven. They don't show up on any of the alphabet soup networks, but they are stories that you and I as brothers and sisters need to hear on a regular basis. A, it underscores the majesty, the sovereignty, the mercy of God, and it lets us look at our brothers and sisters who have said, yes, Lord, no matter what the cost. So it should be sweeping away cobwebs of complacency in our lives here in the West. More with Tom Doyle right after this.
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4: 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And I've got a link, by the way, to their website. 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Also, I put as a resource a book that they co-authored called Women Who Risk, Secret Agents for Jesus in the Muslim World. Absolutely fascinating stories. And that's what I love so much about our visits with Tom. He always comes with stories. So we just talked about his going into Gaza shortly after 9/11. Fast forward 2003, the American invasion has taken place. And you, again, nice, cushy, soft place to go. And you go to Iraq. Tell me what you saw and heard.
5: Oh, my gosh. Well, we were blessed because right before we left to go on this mission trip in Iraq, and the U.S., the Allied forces are in there. Paul Bremer was the ambassador who President Bush had designated as the ambassador. I knew him. We actually went to Promise Keepers in 97 together because brother was in my church, stayed at his house. So I'm going to send an email. I'm going to be in Iraq. I know you're busy running the country, but yeah. I'm going to be here. I'd love to see if it works out. I got an email back at about 5 minutes. We can arrange that. Come meet me at Saddam's palace. And so we did. And we were there sharing the gospel in Baghdad during the war. But then the day we went to meet the ambassador, we had to go through the Assassin's Gate. And it has some great history there. And Bremer's assistant told us, if there is gunfire, if you hear gunfire in the green zone, immediately hit your face. Go flat down because the soldiers are told to anything that's moving to shoot it. So you hear gunfire, hit the deck. And so we were kind of on edge with that. But then we go into Saddam's palace and Bremer was using Saddam's old office there. But going in, these doors were gold, covered in gold. I don't know how much they must have cost. But so here's this guy that's the doorman. And I said to him, so how long have you been here? And he goes, oh, I've been here years, like 10 years. And I said, so you worked for Saddam? And he said, yeah. And I said, so you're Muslim? And he said, no, what makes you say that? And I said, well, Saddam Sunni Muslim. How are you not a Muslim? He goes, oh, Saddam never hired Muslims because they all want to kill him. He only hires us Christians. It's only us Christians that can get a job here. And I thought, bingo, does that ever make sense? And so anyway, I think this doorman truly knew Christ, not just cultural Christian. But I'm telling you, Janet, the demonic feelings, the sounds that we heard there, this is an area that goes all the way back to the Tower of Babel, not far from there. This is the seat of rebellion. And these are the things that we're going to hear about in the future too, with what's going to happen there. But do you know the morning that we woke up, Janet, we at 4:30 was the call to prayer. We're close to the green zone. We're just outside of it. That would have been Saddam's compound, the green zone, just outside of it in a hotel. And I hear the call to prayer going off. It's 4:30. It's dark. And not only do I hear the call to prayer, Allah, da, da, I hear this growling noise on pitch with the imam, and it's getting louder and louder, growling. And I thought, oh my gosh, is that a dog? And then I thought, no, it can't be a dog. Saddam killed all the dogs when he came in. They're unclean. He wouldn't have that. And it sounded like a lion. It got louder and louder and louder. And my roommate, Tony, in the dark says, what in the world is that? And I said, that is enemies of the cross. We need to pray about it in Jesus' name. These are demons. We need to pray right now, Tony. And he said, okay, I'm praying. I'm with you. I've never heard anything about this in my church. So can you explain it later, please? I don't know anything about this. But that's what it was. It was loud. It was vicious. And do you know, I ran down to the desk. There was a guy at the desk. His name was Mohammed. You could still hear the growling. And I said, Mohammed, what's that sound outside? And he said, the call to prayer. I said, yeah, but what's that growling? And he said, I don't hear any growling. And so God had just peeled back for us to see what was happening in the spiritual warfare world right then. One by one, our team came down. Are you guys hearing that? What in the world? And so this is the kind of place there were believers ministering in right there. Right in this place where Frank Peretti would say generational strongholds, you know, generational, like Prince of Persia, Prince of Greece. And this was what was happening. And the church was, again, vibrant, young Muslim background believers. We went to a meeting of about 20 of them in Baghdad, all of them former Muslims from Baghdad, loving Jesus. You talk about courageous young men and young women, Janet. They were on fire for Jesus, and they were so thrilled at anybody that they could talk to and have a conversation about Jesus. And I'll never forget that. Going to Gaza and then going to Iraq, I thought, there is hope for the church in the Middle East with these young people, because they're not afraid and they're not backing down.
4: So I'm going to ask what at first blush comes across as a very rudimentary question. But where does that courage come from for them? I mean, he was a barbarian, you know, and he may have hired Christians to keep him safe, but he hated them with every ounce of his being. So how did, what kept them saying, I mean, this is like the book of Daniel. How are they not bowing down and still being faithful? Because I want some of that stuff. So worked in them?
5: Yeah. You know what? There is no explanation about other than the Holy Spirit filling them. Every one of them said before they came to faith in Christ, they were scared. They were so scared about doing it. Once they did, they were empowered and they had to tell others.
4: Wow.
5: It's the Holy Spirit that fills us. Ephesians 1.
4: Yeah. And you know what? That same Holy Spirit that filled that doorman in Saddam's castle, that kept those vibrant Gaza Christians alive, is the same Holy Spirit that indwells us. So snap out of it. Recognize the power that we have in us, okay? If you want to be courageous like them, you don't have to ask for anything special or extra. The day you receive Christ as your personal Savior, you have the indwelling of that Holy Spirit's power. So why don't you and I live like it, okay? Let the world see how Jesus changes everything. Tom, thank you. That went far too quickly. Thank you for stories I know we're never going to forget, the stories that made headlines in heaven. Back after this, friends.
12: 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Good afternoon. It's John Hemmer. Thank you, my friend, for spending some time listening. That is the most amazing feeling in the world. And when you wake up in the middle of the night and it feels like you've slept a lot already, but you're still really tired, and you think that, it's probably got like an hour left, then you realize you have another 7 hours to sleep. That is like one of the best feelings in the world. Now imagine having that feeling as you are sleeping on a cruise ship, knowing that it doesn't matter what time you wake up anyway because you're on vacation. You are having fellowship with brothers and sisters in Christ. You are experiencing God's creation in Alaska. You could be there. 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
4: 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Take out your prayer list because we're going to lengthen it. It's our regular visit with Todd Nettleton, who always has so much to share about the persecuted church and very specific ways in which we can pray. Todd, of course, is Vice President of Message for VOM. He's also the host of the fabulous radio program that Voice of the Martyrs puts on. And that's exactly where we're going to start our conversation. Boy, I hope you didn't miss it this weekend because it was such an eye-opening conversation. We've been talking about this precious woman who for decades, not years, decades, is being pursued by the hounds of hell in Finland because she dared to put together a pamphlet as the wife of a pastor that talks about what the Bible says about homosexuality. And they came down on her like a ton of bricks, and they wanted to make sure that she was going to be prosecuted for hate crimes. And, well, I won't tell you anymore. We've talked about the story here over and over and over again. But this weekend, Todd got a chance to air her on his VOM radio program. You interviewed her actually in Finland. You're going to hear stuff that most of us aren't going to get in the news story. So I can't wait for you to share, Todd.
19: Yeah, this was just an incredible privilege. We have a Voice of the Martyr sister office in Finland. I went to spend time with them, and I said, hey, while I'm there, would it be possible to sit down with Päivi Räsänen? She is the member of parliament. They said, I think we can make that happen. They did. We had an incredible conversation, and the recorder was running. It is our podcast interview that is on the website right now. Amazing story, as you said, and there were so many parts of it that were amazing. So she is 65 years old. She's a grandma. She's also a medical doctor. She has been like 30 years a member of parliament in Finland. And she is now a convicted criminal for the so-called hate crime. And the whole thing started when she posted to her social media account verses from Romans chapter 1, verses from Romans 1, 24 to 27. She put a picture of her own Bible open to that passage on social media. That's what started this investigation. The other thing that was mind-blowing to me is the police who investigated her said, actually, there wasn't a crime here, but the prosecutor filed charges anyway. The court found her not guilty, and in their system, both the prosecution and the defense can appeal if they don't like the verdict. So the police said there's no crime, but he prosecuted anyway. The judge said there was no crime, she's innocent, and he appealed that one. The second court also said there's no crime, she's innocent, and he appealed again to the Supreme Court. The Supreme Court of Finland, by a vote of 3-2 earlier this year, found her guilty of violating a hate crime law there for a pamphlet. As you said, a pamphlet she wrote. Mm-hmm. It's not online. It wasn't published by a publisher. It was for her church's Sunday school program. Basically, it was Sunday school curriculum for her home church. That is what got her into this predicament. And they have been pursuing her. As you said, since 2019, these charges were first filed. Yep. They finally found her guilty earlier this year. She is appealing that to the European Court of Human Rights. It is a mind-blowing story, but the thing that just struck me about her is she is so calm. She is so winsome about this. And she talked about in the police station, she's in there for posting this passage from Romans. And so the policeman's like, well, what does Romans say? She's like, boy, I'm glad you asked. She pulls out her Bible in the interrogation room. They have a little Bible study. She's, opening up Romans and saying, yes, this and this. And, she pointed out all of us are sinners. I'm not saying that only homosexuals are sinners. All of us are sinners. That's what Romans says. We need a savior. And, at the end of all these conversations, every time she was in the police station, the police said, why don't you just take this back and apologize, delete the post on social media. This can all go away. And every single time she said, I'm not going to do that. I'm not going to compromise my beliefs, my convictions. I'm not going to be quiet and go away. And so ultimately she has faced this now for 7 years. This has been going on and it's still going on. And she said, if the European Court of Human Rights agrees to hear the case, that could be 3-5 more years that this is going to go on. She said, I hope I live long enough to hear the verdict. But it is in a free nation, a democracy, a majority Christian country, a majority mm-hmm. of Finns would say, yes, I'm a Christian. Right. She is facing these charges. For us as American believers, certainly for Christians in Western Europe, the alarm bells should be going off.
4: 1,000%. By way of background, she just didn't arbitrarily post this picture from the verse in Romans. She did it because the State Church of Finland, a Lutheran church, was lining up in alignment ideologically with some homosexual pride event that was going to take place. And it bothered her. Remember, again, her husband's a pastor. It bothered her so much that she wanted to react to this. So she didn't start this. She was saying, you call yourself a Christian church. You are supporting this. How about we go back to what the Bible has to say? So I think that again, she wasn't looking to pick a fight. She has a very full life as a physician, as a member of parliament. The other thing, too, I wondered, Todd, is that because she's been hit with this hate crime, this criminal action, so-called, she was supposed to speak in Ireland, paradoxically, on free speech. and the UK would not let her into the country. Did she address that?
19: She talked about it briefly. Now, my understanding is they withdrew their ban on her at the last minute. Now, I don't know if she actually was able to make the trip or if they waited until it was too late and then said, oh, yeah, that was a paperwork mistake.
4: Yeah, right.
19: So she did talk about it very briefly, but it was still kind of ongoing. So we didn't know at that time kind of how it would all work out.
4: Good. Well, again, we can see if it happened there, this is going to be like Marley's chain. This is following her wherever she goes because she has been slapped now with this charge. Going to where she's talking now to the European Court of Human Rights, I'm not a big fan. I hope that this passes something in her favor that protects her. But Europe has lost its way when it comes to free speech right now, Todd. So how do we specifically pray for it? And it's not unlike the United States, where you have to petition for what we call writ of certiorari. Thousands of cases petitioned before the High Court. They only take hundreds. It's the same thing with the European Court of Human Rights. There are thousands of requests for cases to be taken up. They only take a few. This one has been globally notoriety, has global notoriety. I'm wondering if just on that basis alone, they'd like to weigh in.
19: You know, I hope that they will, and I hope they will in her favor. One of the things she said, you know, because this case has been heard three times by three different courts, she said 12 judges have heard my case. Only three of them thought I was guilty, but it just so happened those three were a 3-2 majority of the Supreme Court. So I'm guilty, even though, you know, 75% of the judges say I'm not guilty. So she is hopeful that the European Court of Human Rights will hear the case and will rule in her favor, and not only for her situation, but also for other Christians in Western Europe. Because as you say, this is a dangerous time to stand on biblical truth in Western Europe. And so she is hopeful that they will set that precedent and say that. But I also want to emphasize, this is a person who is full of joy. And one of the things that so encouraged me, because I said, you know, you've been going through this for 7 years. What has the Lord taught you? One of the things she said, very first thing, was the promises in the Bible are true. Mm-hmm. And she talked about, even, you know, the Bible says, when you stand before authorities, I will tell you what to say. She says, I have experienced that. I have been in the interrogation room. I have been in the courtroom, and the Lord has helped me. And she actually said, when she was found guilty, she had assumed that she would be found innocent, because that's what had happened the first two times. She said, I didn't have a speech for a guilty verdict. And so the Lord had to help me. The Lord had to help me know what to say in those interviews and in that press conference. And the Lord did. The Lord did help me. So she is experiencing the joy of the Lord, the provision of the Lord, but she's one of us. She's in a Western nation facing charges for standing up for biblical truth.
4: And you underscored this before. Let me just do it again. She has been an unbelievably winsome ambassador for Christ. She never returns fire. She never overcomes evil with evil. She is gracious. She is warm. She's patient when she responds. I mean, what an ambassador for Christ. We should all learn from her and her deportment in this.
19: Amen. And, you know, I came away thinking, like, she is a sweet grandma that we would all love to have as our grandma, but she has a backbone of steel, and she has shown that throughout this process.
4: So definitely be praying for her, and we'll check in with VOM and the updates that we have with Pivey, because this is such an important case. She's emblematic of battles for free speech all around the globe, but particularly, remember, when the speech comes out of the scriptures, it is the most disdained speech in the world, right? It is the offense of the cross, and we can never forget that. So speaking of backbones of steel, we're hoping that we're going to see that when President Xi comes to town to visit on the 24th of this month. Boy, this involves a whole lot of Christian pastors. Talk to me about this, Todd.
19: Yeah, you know, we are hopeful. This is 10 days from today. He will be in Washington, D.C. We know that he and Trump will meet. There is talk of all the business deals they want to make. Apparently, she is bringing a bunch of CEOs from Chinese companies. But we also remember when they met face-to-face in May, President Trump raised the case of Pastor Ezra Jin, the founder of Zion Church. And on July 4th, Ezra Jin flew from China. He was released from prison, put on a plane, and allowed to come to America. Our hope is that more pastors' names will be mentioned 10 days from now, and more pastors will get out of jail. We have seen that this can work. Hopefully, President Trump and his team have seen that it worked, and hopefully they will do that again, because you mentioned that number 200. That is the number of church leaders currently in prison in China. And those are the ones we know about. There are more who haven't allowed their cases to be publicized or don't want that publicity. But there are 200 that we know about that are in prison. Hopefully, President Trump will raise at least the other 8 leaders of Ezra Zion's church, Zion Church. Maybe the case of Pastor John Tsao, who is suffering from cancer and trying to get out and get to America with his family. But hopefully some of those names will be mentioned in their meetings.
4: I'm so glad you brought that up. Our mutual friend Bob Fu was a guest on this program not too long ago because he put a petition, and I've asked my friends listening. He was looking for 100,000 signatures. I thought, that's just a partial part of our audience. We could easily get all of those names. So I am praying specifically for Pastor John Tsao that somehow this issue will be brought up. We saw that July 4th, and don't think that wasn't done with some diplomatic drama. There was a reason why he was released on the 4th of July, so it can be done. God specializes in tearing down strongholds and opening doors and breaking chains, and this pastor needs to come home. More with Todd right after this.
12: 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Well, good afternoon. It's John Hemmer. 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
4: We're visiting with Todd Nettleton. He's also not only the major ambassador for Voice of the Martyrs around the globe, travels, comes back, and tells us all about what's been happening in the persecuted church, but he's the host of their fabulous radio program as well. So I just want to linger a little bit longer on this historic visit, you know, with all the stories that have just broken within the last 72 hours about AI and slowing it down and all of that. Here is President Xi, who's going to be coming, and they're going to be talking about AI. Now, remember, part of the AI business for China is to create the super soldier. So it isn't about, you know, replacing people at Amazon in China. It's about building the super soldier. So that's going to be a real interesting conversation. But again, that these pastors' names would be brought up, because I asked Bob Fu when he was with me, Todd, if there has been an uptick in aggression against the Christians in China. And he said, absolutely, without a doubt, that's been happening. So he's got this petition. He wanted to get it into the House, into the hands of the president. So that would be just a wonderful catalyst to try to get the president to bring this up in its conversation. You and I aren't going to be invited to that meeting, nor will we have the position of being a fly on the wall. But the fact that we had one pastor that was really, that Pastor Ezra Jin was released, there's hope, is there not? I mean, if we've seen this before, it could happen again, could it not?
19: It absolutely could happen again, and I would hope that it will. And I think from President Trump's perspective, I think he would like it to happen again. Like, this is something that is a success story for him. It means a lot to his evangelical voters. To have Christian pastors being released from prison in China is a big thing. That's a big deal to us as voters. We need to make sure that the White House knows that, make sure that our leaders know that. It's a success story. I hope that he will mention some of the eight from Zion Church. We had one of their wives on Beyond Radio last month. I hope he'll mention John Tsao. It is hard to know, though, kind of behind the scenes, how those conversations go. And I think there's a perception, well, he's our guest, we don't want to offend him. But there is a way to raise these important issues and also negotiate on trade, negotiate on AI, and do the business of governing.
4: Yeah. Well, Reagan brought it up to Gorbachev, did he not? When they met in Iceland, they talked about human rights. So it can be done. So let's just pray to that end that that will happen. Yesterday, what happened in Ethiopia?
19: Yeah, this is a sad story. A church in Ethiopia in the Oromia region, so the Oromo people, which are about 50% Muslim, about 50% non-Muslim. There is a church in that area that was attacked yesterday during their morning worship service. So a group of Muslims led by a local sheikh, the Muslim leader, came and attacked the church. During worship service, nine believers in that church were injured, including a pregnant woman. We're still waiting on an update on the status of those injured believers, especially that woman and her baby. We don't yet know, was the baby affected? Was the pregnancy affected by that? But the level of violence, the report I saw from one of our staff was, I have pictures, but they're too graphic to share. And that,
4: oh dear,
19: that always makes me nervous about what our brothers and sisters have endured. They are praying that they will be able to respond the right way. They're praying for healing, yes, for protection for that unborn child, but also the supernatural ability to love their enemies and even to show forgiveness to the people who just conducted this attack yesterday morning.
4: Wow. And do you not have a team that helps with medical needs as well?
19: We do. We will help with the medical needs, help make sure they get to a good hospital where they are cared for. And then we are, because people donate to Voice of the Martyrs, we're able to say, hey, when that bill comes in from that doctor, you send that one to us. We're going to take care of it. Because it is a direct result of persecution. This was an attack on a church by radical Muslims to shut down that worship, to shut down that service. And so standing with those persecuted Christians and helping them is a part of Voice of the Martyrs ministry.
4: Amen. Persecution.com. I would be remiss if I didn't say that. Persecution.com. That's the general website. Sign up for the free monthly newsletter. I've said it 1,000 times. I'll say it 1,001 times. There's just something about looking at pictures of brothers and sisters who've been persecuted or pay a price for saying, yes, Lord, that can, again, get you off of your easy chair and get you much more committed and vibrant about your walk with the Lord. The courage that they display, the ability to persevere, even in problematic times, is a lesson to every single one of us. Not only that, there's a directive scripturally that we should bear one another's burdens. And when one part of the body hurts, we all hurt. And we're told specifically in scripture to pray for those who are led away in chains. So it's one of the reasons I'm passionate about the ministry of VOM. And I hope you're there too as well. Persecution.com, persecution.com. Sign up for the newsletter and then visit that site on a regular basis and find out what's happening around the globe. Touch on India, if you would, please.
19: Yeah, India is changing. It just continues to change. More states are passing anti-conversion laws. We're now hearing how the churches are adapting. So some churches have literally stopped meeting. Maybe if you're in a large church, you sort of scatter your members out into smaller village churches around. We know of a pastor who is actually holding services very early in the morning. And then those services are smaller. They're not for everybody. And then he visits individual homes of his parishioners so they can meet together that way. There are some churches who are moving to online worship because that's harder for Hindu radicals to, you know, interrupt their services. But this is happening all over India. There are multiple pastors in prison right now, but the church is adapting. The gospel is continuing to advance, but the government of India and the Hindu radical nationalists are making it as hard as possible, and it's affecting the work of the church.
1: Wow. So keep praying for India. Now, it's not too soon to start talking about the International Day of Prayer for the Persecuted Church. It is November 1st this year. And as always, VOM has a ton of resources that are going to be very helpful for you at your home church to recognize that day on November 1st. Talk to me about this, Todd.
19: IDOP is such an important day. And the thing I want to emphasize to people, this wasn't Voice of the Martyrs' idea. Right. This was the thing persecuted Christians ask us to do. The first thing they ask us to do is to pray for them. I also want to let people know, we do a video every year. And in the past few years, that video has been 4 or 5 minutes long. This year, it is 88 seconds. I hope every church on November 1st will spend at least 88 seconds sharing about our persecuted brothers and sisters.
1: Yeah. And lead into prayer time, as you've said before. So persecution.com/IDOP. That stands, of course, for International Day of Prayer for the Persecuted Church, IDOP. So persecution.com, it's where you're going to go anyway and sign up and get the free newsletter. But if you're already starting to consider the resources that you will use, and please tell me, pastors, you are going to recognize this on November 1st. You've got resources at persecution.com/IDOP. Todd, what's coming up on VOM Radio?
19: We are going to meet with a brother from Turkey and hear what it looks like to follow Jesus in that Islamic nation.
1: Wow. Paul visited there a time or two, so I bet this will be a pretty interesting conversation. So check it out. 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Lord bless you, Todd. Thank you, friends. We'll see you next time on In the Market with Janet Parshall.
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3: Welcome to Breakpoint, a daily look at an ever-changing culture through the lens of unchanging truth. For the Colson Center, I'm John Stonestreet. What happened to the ancient gods? How was Christianity able to so quickly replace idols that had been worshipped for so long? Today, Colson Center Vice President Michael Craven continues a theological reflection on idolatry and how to think about it through a Christian worldview.
6: Zeus, Apollo, Artemis, and the rest of the Greco-Roman pantheon once dominated the ancient world. But within a few centuries of Christ's coming, the temples emptied, the sacrifices ceased, and the oracles fell silent. Yet humanity's impulse to worship did not disappear. This is where the biblical story didn't merely outlast paganism, it offered a truer explanation of reality. The Bible teaches that human beings were created not merely as rational or political creatures, but as worshiping creatures. We were made in the image of God and designed to know Him, love Him, and live under His gracious rule. Worship is not merely something we do, it's woven into who we are. That is why Scripture never imagines a world without worship. Instead, it asks a different question: whom or what will we worship? John Calvin famously observed that the human heart is a perpetual factory of idols. He understood that idolatry is not a relic of ancient civilizations. It is the fallen heart's continual attempt to replace the Creator with something created. The Apostle Paul explains with remarkable clarity in Romans 1. Humanity did not stop worshiping. We simply exchanged the truth about God for a lie and worshiped and served the creature rather than the Creator. That exchange continues today. The human heart never stops worshiping. It only changes the object of its worship. Most people insist they're not religious. If religion simply means attending church or reciting prayers, perhaps fewer people are religious than in previous generations. But if religion means giving ultimate loyalty, trust, hope, and identity to something, then our culture remains profoundly religious. The modern idols simply wear different names. Perhaps the most obvious is the autonomous self. For much of human history, identity was understood as something to be discovered in relationship to God, family, community, and vocation. Today, we're told to look inward. Self-expression has become our highest good, In a shift not psychological, but rather theological, the self no longer answers to a higher authority, it has become the authority. Every false god, whether carved from marble or constructed from modern ideologies, ultimately distorts reality and diminishes those who worship it. When Paul walked through Athens, he found a city full of idols. Today, our cities look very different. Yet our culture is no less devoted to finding ultimate meaning, identity, and hope in created things. Every age believes it has outgrown idolatry. Every age is wrong. The first Christians did not merely stop worshiping Zeus. They discovered something infinitely greater. Once they knew the true God, the false gods lost their power. The same remains true today. Our idols will not disappear simply because we expose them. They disappear when we behold Christ.
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8: The main point of Revelation is not to give you a specific timeline of events or help you figure out which beast represents Vladimir Putin, Kim Jong-un, or Angela Merkel. 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
7: 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As always, I'm your host, Molly Vidovich. Okay, ask your friends which book of the Bible they most enjoy reading for personal quiet time, and it's highly unlikely that anyone will choose Revelation. But this book that we often avoid is the same one that we desperately need to help us live the Christian life in tumultuous times. Today, we're starting a brand new teaching series in the book of Revelation, beginning in chapter 1. Pastor J.D. highlights how, in the midst of tribulation, this book presents us with a compelling vision of Jesus, the one who is sovereign, just, and worthy of our worship, and the one who gives us hope in troubling times. So let's join Pastor J.D. in Revelation chapter 1 for the first message in this brand new series. Today's teaching is titled Unveiled.
8: You got a Bible, and I hope that you do. Open them to the very last book in your Bible, the book of Revelation. Many of you are fairly unfamiliar with the book of Revelation. If anything, it feels like the sci-fi section of your Bible. And you are confused by it, even if you're a little intrigued. And if we're honest, some of you are downright terrified by this book. Right? I mean, fear not, though, my friends. I am a professional. I'm certified to take you in and out of this book and to ensure that no one gets left behind, okay? Seriously, how many of you have never heard a sermon series on the book of Revelation? Raise your hand. Like, never heard a series on the whole book. Okay, for me, growing up, I heard them all the time. The tradition I grew up in was fairly obsessed with the end times in general and the book of Revelation in particular. We had our charts and our timelines of the last days with little speculations about which contemporary political figures were the various beasts of the apocalypse. We had our annual prophecy conferences, which was the best attended events of the year. We had our end times movies, our rapture bumper stickers in case of car rapture, this car will be unmanned, and our rapture board games, and none of that is a joke. I myself was particularly terrified by the concept of the rapture, which is the belief that Jesus will come again suddenly, like a thief in the night, at which point all true believers rise to meet Jesus in the clouds, and those who are left behind go through the tribulation with the Antichrist and the mark of the beast and the four horsemen and the bowls of blood and all that stuff. It could happen at any minute. And so as a kid, if for any reason I could not find my parents, if I called up the stairs and nobody answered, I would start running through the house in a panic saying, I knew I wasn't really saved. And I'd be certain that I was going to bust into my parents' bedroom and find my mom's clothes falling into a pile on the floor because a rapture had happened and I'd been left behind. In fact, true story. I had a recurring nightmare as a kid in which the rapture occurs and me and my whole family start to ascend up to

kept talking about it. I just softly and silently slipped out of bed and lay down on the floor beside the bed. And so after she talked for a while, she's like, JD. And then she starts smacking the bed where I'm supposed to be. And she's like, JD, that's not funny. But I told her I was just trying to test how confident she was in her salvation. Okay, just kidding. I didn't really do that. But we're going to get into the specifics of some of that kind of stuff later. But let me just say, I'm actually glad that we're not obsessed like that at this church. Though I do sometimes wonder if we have fallen into the opposite error. Namely, that we rarely ever talk or think about the end. In fact, if I asked you, when was the last time you had the thought, hey, you know, today might be the day of Jesus' return? If I asked you that, many of you would have a hard time remembering a time that you ever thought that. And scripture says that we ought to live every day with that awareness, because only then will you begin to live rightly. In fact, get this, Bible scholars point out that the Apostle Paul frequently ties his moral commands to the return of Christ. And that's because it's not until you see your life through the perspective of the second coming that you'll develop the mindset to obey. And so see, all of that makes the book of Revelation a crucial book for us to study, because while mysterious, it is one of the best practical helps for living out the Christian life. So this weekend, I'm going to walk us through the first chapter. But first, before I do that, I want to highlight for you verse 3, which says this: blessed is the one who reads aloud the words of this prophecy. And blessed are those who hear and who keep what is written in it, for the time is near. Y'all, this is the only place in the Bible I know of where a promise like this is made, specifically a blessing promise to the one who reads this book aloud, and a blessing on those who listen to that person. So we're going to try to honor this as literally as possible and as often as we can in this series. We are going to just read the text aloud and listen. We're not going to do it the same way every week, but at least for chapter 1, can we do it this way? Could I have you stand as I read chapter 1 over you? Revelation chapter 1 verse 1 says this: the revelation of Jesus Christ, which God gave him to show his servants the things that must soon take place. Jesus made it known by sending his angel to his servant John, who bore witness to the word of God and to the testimony of Jesus Christ, even to all that he saw. Again, verse 3, blessed is the one who reads aloud the words of this prophecy, and blessed are those who hear and who keep what is written in it, for the time is near. Verse 4, John, to the seven churches that are in Asia. Real quick, the Apostle John is the author of this book. It's the same John who wrote the Gospel of John and the three other letters to the church that bear his name, 1st, 2nd, 3rd John. Revelation, in fact, was first and foremost a letter to seven churches that John had helped plant in Asia Minor. We'll learn more about them later. Grace to you and peace from him who is and who was and who is to come, and from the seven spirits who are before the throne. You're like, seven spirits? Yeah, that's not a new construction for the Trinity. Seven just represents perfection. So this is a poetic way of depicting God's fullness. From grace and from Jesus Christ, the faithful witness, the firstborn of the dead and the ruler of the kings on earth, to him who loves us and has freed us from our sins by his blood, made us a kingdom, priest to his God and Father. To him be glory and dominion forever and ever. Amen. Behold, he is coming with the clouds, and every eye will see him, even those who pierced him. And all the tribes of the earth will wail on account of him. Even so, amen. I am the Alpha and the Omega, says the Lord God, who is and who was and who is to come, the Almighty. I, John, your brother and partner in the tribulation and the kingdom and the patient endurance that are in Jesus, I was on the island called Patmos on account of the word of God and the testimony of Jesus. I was in the Spirit on the Lord's day, and I heard behind me a loud voice like a trumpet saying, write what you see in a book and send it to the seven churches, to Ephesus and to Smyrna, to Pergamon and to Thyatira and to Sardis and to Philadelphia and to Laodicea. Then I turned to see the voice that was speaking to me. And on turning, I saw seven golden lampstands, and in the midst of the lampstands was one like a son of man, clothed with a long robe and with a golden sash around his chest. The hairs of his head were white like wool, like snow. His eyes were like a flame of fire. His feet were like burnished bronze, refined in a furnace, and his voice was like the roar of many waters. In his right hand, he held seven stars. From his mouth came a sharp two-edged sword. And his face was like the sun shining in full strength. And when I saw him,

0: I fell at his feet as though I were dead. But then he laid his right hand on me, saying, fear not, I am the first and the last. I'm the living one. I died, and behold, I'm alive now forevermore, and I have the keys now of death and Hades. Write therefore, John, the things that you have seen, these that are and those that are to take place after this. As for the mystery of the seven stars that you saw in my right hand and the seven golden lampstands, well, the seven stars are the angels of the seven churches, and the seven lampstands are the seven churches themselves. And all God's people said, amen, amen. You may be seated.
1: 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This resource is made possible because of the generosity of our faithful givers, so a special thank you to them. Now let's jump back into the rest of today's message. Once again, here's Pastor JD.
0: Verse 1, the revelation of Jesus Christ. The revelation in Greek means literally the unveiling. This book is the unveiling of Jesus Christ. But the first question that presents is, what is it exactly that is being unveiled? Is Jesus the one doing the unveiling, or is it Jesus himself who is being unveiled? You see how that phrase could mean either? And the answer is yes. In fact, scholars say that the way this phrase is written in Greek seems intentionally ambiguous, because what follows is both a revelation of Jesus and also a revelation from Jesus about the things that must soon take place. So let's just consider both of this. First, it is a revelation of Jesus. Hear this very clearly. The main point of revelation is not to give you a specific timeline of events or help you figure out which beast represents Vladimir Putin, Kim Jong-un, or Angela Merkel. The main point is to pull back the curtain of history so that we can see the powers at work behind the politics on earth and the authority of Jesus above it all. People read the book of Revelation with all the dragons and the beasts, and they imagine this as this delusional fantasy world. But see, almost all the images in Revelation have a direct correspondence to something in the Old Testament. John is pulling back the curtain to help his readers look at their world through spiritual eyes and to recognize the powers that are at work and the structures around them, spiritual realities that have been true in every era of human history, from the days of the Old Testament when God first revealed them until now. This is not just a book about future things. It's a book about victorious spiritual struggle in every era. This is the unveiling, the unmasking of what is really going on in the world. It was probably the most shocking reveal in human history, film history. Darth Vader looked down at a desperate Luke Skywalker, who was now helplessly clinging to a pole above a massive pit, his right arm recently severed by Darth Vader's lightsaber. And Darth Vader says, "Join me. We will rule the galaxy together." And Luke says, "Never." And Vader says, "Obi-Wan never told you what happened to your father." And Luke said, "He told me enough. He told me you killed him." And Vader responded by saying, "No, I am your father." Interestingly, that line was kept secret from the entire cast and crew of Star Wars until the movie's premiere. It was a surprise to everybody. When they shot the scene, what Darth Vader actually said was, "Obi-Wan killed your father." They changed it later to, "I am your father," and dubbed it in and didn't tell anybody. Only George Lucas, Mark Hamill, who played Luke Skywalker, and the movie director knew the actual line. The rest of the cast and the crew, Princess Leia, Han Solo, R2-D2, C-3PO, all of them, they all learned about it at the movie premiere. Revelation is the revealing moment where Jesus pulls off the mask and he shows us who he actually is and what has actually been going on in the world. So it is a revelation of Jesus, but it's also a revelation by Jesus. Verse 1, about the things that must soon take place. Now, as you might know, theologians are divided as to the best way to interpret a lot of the symbols and the timelines in Revelation. And let me just say it really clearly. This is going to disappoint some of you. Theologians that I respect are on different sides of some of these questions. The two main approaches to this book that I think you should take most seriously are what we call the premillennial approach and the amillennial approach. Want to learn some big words? Want to nerd out for a minute? All right, stay with me for just a minute, okay? The premillennial position comes from the belief that the earthly reign of Christ described in Revelation 20, a 1,000-year millennium, will actually physically occur on earth sometime in the future. We're not there yet. Right? It's coming in Revelation 20. It's something coming in the future. So we are pre-millennial. So it's the whole book of Revelation. This approach takes a straightforward, fairly literal approach to the book of Revelation, believing that John is foretelling actual things that will occur at some point in the future. The other is what we call the amillennial approach. Amillennial means literally no millennium. Ah in Greek means no. And this view takes that name because amillennialists interpret almost everything in the book of Revelation, including the teaching about the millennium, as symbolic and pointing to some deeper spiritual reality. Thus, all the judgments, the seal judgments, trumpet judgments, the four horsemen, the Antichrist, the beast, the false prophet, the mark of the beast, these are not specific things or people that are coming in the future as much as things that symbolize what we experience now. Specifically, the millennium, the reign of Christ described in Revelation 20, they say that's not an actual millennium. That's just symbolic of the present church age that we live in, during which Christ reigns spiritually from heaven, so therefore they are millennial. Now, personally, I take a pre-millennial approach to the book, meaning I believe the things that we read in Revelation are about actual future events. I take that approach because, well, first, it's literally what John said about the book. Verse 1, this letter is about things that must soon take place, right? It's about the future. It's not just about the present. I also believe that this approach gives the fairest treatment of all the biblical evidence. I believe it takes most seriously all the Old Testament promises. Finally, I believe it because it's the oldest view in the church. It's the one that was embraced by most of the earliest church fathers who spoke about these things. But here's the thing. Hear me. Even if you disagree with me on that, there's still a lot in this study for you to be blessed by. Because again, back to verse 1, this is primarily a revelation of Jesus and the spiritual forces at work in the world. But interestingly, John, who wrote this book, said in his other letter to the church, he talks about evil going on in the world, and he says this. He says, this is the spirit of Antichrist, which you have heard is coming into the world, that's future, but is already the spirit of which is already here. You see that? He is coming into the world, but he's also kind of already here. So in other words, even if you disagree with me on some of the timing, the principles we will learn about doing battle against the forces of evil, they're as applicable today as they will be to anybody in the future. So again, we'll return to this over and over and over again. One of the primary keys for interpreting Revelation is realizing how much the imagery in the book of Revelation has its roots in the Old Testament. Y'all get this. Of the 400 verses in Revelation, there are over 500 specific references to the Old Testament. That's more than one per verse. Primarily the Old Testament books of Daniel, Ezekiel, Zechariah, and Jeremiah, if you're curious. Which means when you see something mysterious in Revelation, to figure out what it's talking about, the first place you look is backwards to see what that thing symbolized back in the Old Testament. For example, the locust plague. Instead of saying, you know, locusts with beating wings, those probably represent an invasion by Apache helicopters. And the Apostle John just didn't know how to describe what he was seeing, which is why he used locust. That's an actual explanation that I've heard, by the way. Instead of saying weird stuff like that, what you should probably first ask is, what do locusts represent in the Old Testament? So as we move through this book, I'll explain how I interpret various things. How Jesus and I interpret various things, okay? But even if you disagree with Jesus and me, you will still be able to benefit from the principles that we learn about the powers that are at work in the world and Jesus' sovereignty above them all. Okay? You in for that? Which brings me to the question now of why Jesus chose to reveal all these things to John. John tells us, quite matter-of-factly, in verse 9, he says, I, John, your brother and your companion in suffering, which is the NIV translation there. You see, the church in John's day was not doing particularly well, at least in the physical sense. By this point, all the apostles, every single one of them, had been martyred, except for John. John had been exiled to the Isle of Patmos, however, which was the Roman equivalent of Alcatraz. And church history tells us that before being put there, the Romans had first boiled him in oil as a way of torture, which never really registered with me until I burned my own hand with oil a few months ago. I was doing the initial seasoning of my Blackstone grill, which some of my friends had given me as a gift. And the instructions told me to cover the surface of the grill really thick with this special oil they provided, to bring it to a boil and then wipe it off with this little scraper they gave me. Well, I did it after dark because I wanted to be able to use the grill for breakfast the next morning. I mean, patience has never been my strong suit. And so I'm out in the dark and I'm in a hurry and I got a little careless. And as I was scraping off the boiling oil with the little scraper, a little wave of it washed up over onto my hand. Y'all, it has been a while since I've been in that kind of pain. It would not stop burning. I literally submerged my hand in ice water for 3 hours, but it wouldn't stop feeling like it was on fire. Eventually, around midnight, I went to the emergency room. I felt like such a wimp doing that, but they numbed my entire hand from my wrist forward so I couldn't feel anything, and then I felt better. And then I showed up at church that weekend and preached to all of you, and I didn't tell any of you what happened because I was way too embarrassed. And then I thought, John experienced that all over his whole body with no anesthetic. And needless to say, John was suffering. The people that John was writing to were suffering too. You see, the church was going through one of the worst persecutions in history. Nero had made Christians the scapegoat for Rome's calamities, and he used that as a pretext for hunting them down and killing them, men, women, and children. Emperor Trajan, the new emperor, seemed like he was going to be just as bad as Nero. John, from his remote isle in Patmos, John sees no immediate relief on the horizon. And John knows that the church needs a vision to keep them going. But hear this, the vision that he receives is not that this is all going to go away tomorrow. That might have been the vision that he first wanted. It's the vision that you probably want too. But the vision John received is one we need more than that in a time of suffering. And that's a vision of Jesus sovereign over all of it. You see, I know some of you need to see that same kind of vision this weekend. Yeah, your suffering might not be the same as John's. Maybe you're not literally being fed to the lions. You didn't literally get boiled in oil. But suffering is suffering, right? Now, some of you have asked God this very week. You've looked at heaven. You've said, how long, oh Lord? And you got unanswered questions, and you got pain, and you got disappointment, acts of injustice that have been committed against you. And you're like, how am I supposed to come into that place and sing about victory in Jesus when my life feels like a constant string of disappointments and tragedies and failures? John's letter's for you.
1: 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We never want today's message to be the end of the conversation. 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Pastor JD, for someone listening right now who feels intimidated by Revelation, what would you say to encourage them?
2: Well, Molly, this might surprise you, but you don't need to be a Bible expert to study and even understand and even benefit from the book of Revelation.
1: You're right.
2: God did not give this book to confuse his people or to intimidate them. He gave them this book to strengthen them.
1: Yeah, definitely.
2: The book of Revelation repeatedly calls believers back to endurance. It calls them to worship and most of all to hope. The central message of the book of Revelation is quite simple. Jesus wins. Evil will not have the last word, and God is making all things new even now.
1: Yes.
2: This study was created specifically to go along with with these messages I'm preaching here through Revelation and just help you step by step understand all the phrases and all the great verses of Revelation one by one. If you've avoided Revelation like so many people I know, just because you didn't know how to interpret it, it just kind of overwhelmed you, I think this study would be a really good place to begin, and it will definitely help you get a grasp on what's happening. 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
1: 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I'm Molly Vidovich, encouraging you to join us tomorrow when Pastor JD will continue teaching through Revelation chapter 1. 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
3: Billy Graham said, "Mountaintops are for views, but fruit is grown in the valley." You're listening to Moody Radio. I'm Effie inside your evening as we feast on God's word. You know, sometimes you meet God differently in the valley. Have you ever noticed that some things about God can only be learned in certain seasons of life? You don't discover God as your comforter until your heart is broken. And maybe you don't know him as a provider until you've had more bills than money. You don't fully understand him as your shepherd until you walk through a valley, that low place. The mountaintop shows us what God can do. The valley, it teaches us who God is. That's why David could say in Psalm 23:4, "You are with me as I walk through the valley." And thank God we're walking through it. Sometimes God's greatest miracle isn't removing the valley right away. It's revealing himself so deeply that when we finally reach the mountaintop, we know him better than we ever did before.
4: Welcome to Johnny Erickson Tada Sharing Hope. Do you ever wonder if God is listening? Well, listen to our dear friend Johnny as she shares her insights on that very question.
5: My friend Diana struggles with that. She suffers from intractable pain, Lyme's disease, chronic fatigue syndrome, myalgic encephalomyelitis. And that is a mouthful. But for Diana, it's anything but funny. It never used to be this hard for her, but lately she spends weeks in bed. And recently she told me, "Johnny, sometimes I do not have the strength to lift even my head. It is that painful." Now, I do not suffer with that degree of pain, but I can understand her question. Is God listening? Because sometimes Diana's situation does not change for weeks, even months. It's day after day, lying in bed, and unable to move because it makes it hurt so bad. Now, occasionally you may feel as though you are flattened, your face is squished and hard against the floor, and you don't even have the strength to lift your head. If so, I want you to draw the same encouragement that Diana found in a story in Numbers chapter 21. There out in the wilderness, God's people were in terrible trouble, so they cried out to God for answers. But the answer God gave was so odd, like, "Are you sure, Lord? Are you really listening?" Because God told them that if they would simply look at this bronze snake that Moses had fastened to a pole, their rescue would be assured. It's all they had to do. That was their answer. Just look. Just lift your eyes to the pole that was raised up. And reading this, Diana knew what, or rather who, was on that pole. Because in John chapter 3, Jesus said, "Just as Moses lifted up the snake in the wilderness, so the Son of Man must be lifted up, that everyone who believes might have eternal life in him." You know, if you feel overwhelmed today, lift your eyes. Just look. Look at Jesus. Sometimes rescue is that close. So you need to know that for the many months Diana has been bedridden, Jesus has been her close and intimate companion. Sometimes answers are not in black and white. They are not presented as formulas like, if you do this or that, relief will come. Most of the time, God's answers are in the person Jesus Christ. And it's not like you got to jump through hoops in order to find relief. You don't have to go on some long journey or pilgrimage to find him. You don't have to track him down. No, God has made himself accessible, reachable, findable. Just look up and call on his name. So back to that question, is God listening? Well, you bet he is. And my friend Dave Duell wrote an excellent booklet with that very title. There's one part in the book where Dave recounts all those questions that Job posed to God. Yet for 37 chapters, God never gave him an answer. And Job must have been wondering, Lord, are you listening? Well, the Lord definitely was, because in the 38th chapter, God proves he was listening the entire time, and he responds to Job's questions one by one. Yep, God listens, and there is an answer.
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7: Knowing Christ is the thing that matters. He is the enduring source of joy. Joy inexpressible, filled with glory. Seeing him by sight, being in proximity to him, knowing his love, not by faith, but by the full experience of a joy that our hearts can't even imagine now.

0: Loving someone you've never seen. That seems odd at first, doesn't it? I'm your host, Tim Svoboda. Today on The Journey, Pastor Steve DeWitt looks at how we can love Jesus without ever having seen him face to face. Pastor Steve describes this passage in 1 Peter as magisterial, showing us a love for Jesus built on his love for us first. A picture of exactly what genuine, lasting faith in an unseen Jesus looks like. You can find this message online at thejourney.fm. And now, here's Pastor Steve DeWitt.
1: We come now to God's Word, and we are back in our series in 1 Peter today. You know, Peter wrote to exiles in Asia Minor this letter we call 1 Peter, but he really might as well have written it to us. It'd be easy to read this letter and to just change the personal pronouns, change the names, and insert our own names and our own church family, because what he's talking about here is totally appropriate to us as well. He writes to Christians who are experiencing trials, they're experiencing loneliness, they are ostracized in their society, they are struggling to do Christian lifestyle in a very pagan environment, which of course is what we're doing as well. Here today, no doubt we have people who are dealing with crushing trials, things that even as I say the word trial, boom, it comes to your mind and you're thinking about that and you brought that discouragement into this service with you and you're hoping for a word from God to help you. And we live in this world that is increasingly difficult, I think, to live Christianly, especially in America as it continues to slide more secular. It makes you wonder, what are the days ahead going to be like? What's coming around the bend? What are our children, Lord willing, if they embrace the Christian faith, what are they going to experience in living the Christian life in America that's going the direction that it is? I doubt it's going to be easier for them than it is for us. So how do we prepare ourselves for the trials that lie ahead? And what Peter is going to talk about here, I believe to be the high point of his letter and really is one of the most wonderful passages in all of the New Testament. The word that comes to my mind with this verse is it's magisterial. It's a wonderful, wonderful word that God has for us. And for me, it is a privilege to exposit it and to teach it today. And I hope the Lord blesses it truly. So let me read 1 Peter 1. Verses 8 and 9, our text today. Though you have not seen him, you love him. Though you do not see him now, you believe in him and rejoice with joy that is inexpressible and filled with glory, obtaining the outcome of your faith, the salvation of your souls. I hope you haven't forgotten what Peter has been already saying to us and teaching us, especially in the preceding verses where he talks about trials and he compares trials to the fiery furnace that gold would go to. So the analogy is our faith is like gold and our trials are like fiery furnace. And he draws the analogy and he says, you know, when they would purify gold, they heat up gold in a furnace. And when it's heated, the impurities rise to the surface and they're able to skim off those impurities. And the net effect is that the gold is unveiled in a more valuable way, a more wonderful way. Its genuineness is revealed, but it is also purified by the heat of the trial. And this is intended, I think, to get us ready for what is to come. In fact, he says that. He says at the end of verse 7 that our faith may be found to result in praise and glory and honor at the revelation of Jesus Christ. Now that revelation for us personally will either happen when Jesus returns and there is the revelation of Jesus in this world, or personally, it's going to happen when we die. Because when we die, something becomes true in our faith that has never been true before. What is it? All of a sudden, in that moment, I will see him, right? I am going to see the Lord. To be absent from the body is to be present with the Lord. And that moment of death for us will be when our faith becomes sight, as the hymn writer writes. So this moment will be a wonderful, wonderful moment. But for now, it highlights the fact that We are believing in somebody, trusting in somebody, talking about somebody, singing songs to somebody, gathering in the name of somebody that none of us have ever seen. Is that weird? I mean, if just your average person was to, they didn't know anything and they walked in here and they were like, hey, what are you guys doing here? And you're like, oh, this is a church that we're all about Jesus here. Really? You're all about Jesus? Yeah, we worship him. We sing to him. We try to live our lives to his glory. Really? Really? What's he like? What's he look like? I don't know. I never met him. Guy'd probably be like, these people are strange, right? I mean, what is going on here in living the Christian faith following the ascension of Jesus when Jesus went to heaven? Other than the Apostle Paul in Scripture, we don't know of anybody who's actually seen Jesus, right? We are all living a kind of faith and a belief in somebody that we have never met, which on the surface looks strange and weird, like we're all nut jobs somehow. Is this kind of like a religious version of marrying a woman you've never met? Is it eHarmony for eternity? Or is there something else going on, something more wonderful that is going on here? And of course, Peter writes this letter. And Peter, of all people, is himself an eyewitness, right? I mean, other than Jesus' family, Peter probably had more eye time with Jesus than anybody else. He was part of Jesus' disciples. He lived with him for 3 years. They ate, they talked, they ministered together. He went to the top of the Mount of Transfiguration. He was there in the Garden of Gethsemane. He was part of the inner three. Jesus appeared to Peter after the resurrection more than anybody else. So you could say that Peter, of all people, had eye time with Jesus, and now here he is writing about people who have no eye time with Jesus. You might think that Peter would be like, oh, you Asia Minor people, I've seen him. I know. You have no idea what you're missing. And we, of course, are in the same situation here today. Singing, crown him with many crowns, the Lamb upon his throne. Your great name. These songs, very Christ-centered, uplifting songs to somebody we've never seen with our eyes. And Peter writes here so wonderfully about the Christian experience post-ascension. And he says here, you have never seen Christ, yet three things are true. We love him. We believe in him, and we rejoice in him. And let's just walk through the text here now, those three things. First of all, unseen, yet we love him. Though you have not seen him, you love him. Now for us, love and sight naturally go together. You sometimes hear couples, they'll say, oh, it was love at first sight. Well, now on my side of the marital covenant, I will say to you that only a very superficial understanding of love would make that kind of statement true. What kind of love is Peter talking about? That kind of love? Is it a marital love? It's not. It's not an erotic love. It's not even a friendship love that is used here. In fact, the Greek word in this text is that Greek word that the New Testament writers pulled and infused with all kinds of redemptive truth and meaning. Agape love. Agape is the word there. We've talked about this at length here at Bethel. We've defined it as self-giving for the good and joy of another. It is a kind of love. The kind of love that God has is it is a love of a different kind, a love of a deeper quality. It was this love, this agape love that God expressed to us when he sent his son Jesus into this world. For God so loved, agape, the world that he gave his only son, John 3:16. It is this agape love that Jesus expressed to us as he hung on the cross. Greater love is no man than this, than a man lay down his life for his friend. But God demonstrated his love toward us in that while we were yet sinners, Christ died for us. This giving of myself, God expresses it to us through Jesus. Jesus expresses it to us through his cross and his death in our place. So what is our response then as believers? 1 John 4:19. We love him because he first loved us, right? And so our love for God is not self-generated. It doesn't come from us. We would naturally not love Jesus this way. But it is an act of God's sovereign grace whereby, through the gospel, we come to hear and to understand what Jesus has done for us. And that work of God by his Spirit, this new birth, this regeneration, explodes in our heart. We believe in Jesus, and the response to the love of God to us is that we love him. We don't take credit for that love. We would never come up with that love on our own. This is a part of God's good work in us. It is producing agape for God, agape for Jesus. But our agape of Jesus is different because we've never seen him. It is an unseen Christ that we are loving. Love for the unseen Christ. The love that saving faith creates in us is a genuine love, but it is an agape kind of love, even though we've never laid eyes on him. Unseen, yet we love him. Secondly, unseen, yet we believe in him. Though you do not see him now, you believe in him. Notice the tense change. The first clause was, you did not see him, yet you love him, present tense. Here, you do not see him now, presently, yet you presently believe in him. Now, I wonder, does this remind you of anybody? Somebody in the story in the Gospels who refused to believe something that he couldn't see. Now, maybe this is coming to your mind already if you're with me. I think about the disciple Thomas. Do you know the story? I trust that you do. The story is that Jesus is resurrected from the dead. He makes his first appearance to the disciples in the upper room. Everybody's there except Thomas. And Jesus is there. He says, here I am. Give me food to eat. Believe I'm alive. And the disciples, of course, are in awe at this, and they just are marvel at this. And then Jesus leaves. Well, Thomas comes in, and they're like, he's alive. And Thomas famously says this, unless I see in his hands the mark of the nails and place my finger into the mark of the nails and place my hand into his side, I will never believe. Thomas is like the patron saint of the cynic or the skeptic. The kind of person who says, unless I have empirical evidence with my eyes, unless I can put this in a test tube and sort of prove it, I will not believe until the empirical evidence that my own eyes have seen tell me that this is true. These are the people that refuse to believe the testimony of other people regarding Jesus' claims to deity, regarding the miracles that he did in his earthly ministry and his supernatural life, his resurrection, and all the rest. It's not enough for them. They refuse to believe unless they see it with their own eyes. Notice what happens to Thomas. 8 days later, his disciples were inside again, and Thomas was with them. Although the doors were locked, Jesus came and stood among them and said, peace be with you. Then he said to Thomas, imagine this moment, by the way, the disciples are like, we've seen him, we've seen him, we've seen him. Thomas said, I refuse to believe. Now all of a sudden, Jesus is there. What's the look on Thomas's face? I want a picture of that someday in heaven. Jesus says to Thomas, put your finger here and see my hands, and put out your hand and place it in my side. Do not disbelieve, but believe. And Thomas answered him, my Lord and my God. Notice Thomas doesn't say, okay, well, let me come over there a second and see if I can put my finger in that hole. And how about if I put my fist in the side? He doesn't have to do any of that. He sees Jesus standing before him, and now it is enough. And he says, my Lord and my God. Notice the next verse, though. Jesus said to him, have you believed because you've seen me? Blessed are those who have not seen and yet have believed. Who is Jesus talking about in that verse? He's talking about us, isn't he? Has anybody here seen Jesus? I doubt it very much. And yet, there we have Jesus saying, the real blessing is not the person who is in the upper room and actually sees the resurrected Jesus. The real blessing is the person who doesn't see that and yet has put their faith and trust in him. He's talking about us. He's talking about 99.999% of people who have ever believed. He's talking about Old Testament saints. He's talking about Moses. He's talking about Abraham. He's talking about David. These are all people that they had revelation a little bit from God in the Old Testament. They believed in the coming Messiah. They believed in the one that God promised who would come. They never saw him, and yet they believed. The Old Testament saints. He's talking about every Christian after the ascension of Jesus. Here we are, having never seen him, and yet we believe. And here we are now in a central truth about the kind of faith that saves us. Christian faith, saving faith, has a kind of seeing, a kind of perceiving, a kind of discerning that goes beyond the eyes. Faith has its own eyes, if we could say it that way. Faith sees the unseen. The writer of Hebrews gives the classic definition. Now, faith is the assurance of things hoped for and the conviction of things not seen. You know, Christianity, some people wrongly, in my opinion, accuse it of being somehow anti-intellectual. It is not anti-intellectual. It is a thinking faith. There is enough evidence in the world around us and in the testimony of the eyewitnesses and the story of Scripture that we can think deeply and intellectually about our faith. But here's the thing. There is not enough evidence to simply reason our way to saving faith. There comes a point where I have to see the unseen. I have to believe in something that I can't put in a test tube. I have to trust in the eyewitness account of others who saw these things. And if you're here today, and maybe you have not yet believed, I want to encourage you, and my prayer has been before even preaching this message, that God would somehow use it for that person who maybe is high on the kind of the Thomas scale to help you realize that the faith that saves, even by the description of Scripture, is a kind of seeing that goes beyond the eyes. But it is a kind of seeing all the same. A kind of faith and trusting in the claims of Christianity, in the claims of Jesus being the Son of God, the eyewitness accounts of people who saw him dead and who saw him alive, and the testimony of 2,000 years of Christians whose lives have been changed by faith in this Jesus. And maybe God would use this message to draw you into, finally, a faith relationship with Jesus, and that you would put your hope and trust in him. That would be a great thing. And join the rest of us who have not seen Christ, but who believe in him truly and fully. So unseen, yet we love him. Unseen, yet we believe in him. Thirdly, unseen, yet we rejoice in him. Again, the text, though you have not seen him, you love him. Though you do not see him now, you believe in him and rejoice with joy that is inexpressible and filled with glory. And that little phrase right there, in my opinion, is one of the most sublime, one of the most wonderful little clauses in all of Scripture describing the Christian experience. Rejoicing with joy that is inexpressible and filled with glory. Here, I think Peter is describing the Christian experience at its highest, at its most joyous expression. Our faith sees through the gospel. Our faith sees the loveliness, the beauty, the desirability of Jesus. And inside there is a kind of resting, trusting in who he is and the fact that he did indeed die for my sins. And there is then in this resting and this assurance that I have that Jesus indeed is not just the Savior, but my Savior, there flows then within us a love, a gladness, a joy. I mean, imagine somebody receiving Jesus as Savior, knowing now my sins are forgiven, my guilt is not held against me, I have the righteousness of Jesus by justification, I have eternal life, I'm a child of God, heaven and the new earth is mine forever, and on the other side of that being like, bummer. Can you imagine that? I mean, that would be so inappropriate, right? How can you not have all of these things now by faith and truly in your heart believe them to be true and there not be joy from it? Are you with me? Indeed, joy inexpressible. The word here for rejoice in the original means this. Here's the lexicon. To experience a state of great joy and gladness, often involving verbal expression and appropriate body movement. Some of you are getting uncomfortable now. To be extremely joyful, to be overjoyed, to rejoice greatly. And the lexicon adds this, I shout because of my joy. So glad that I'm just, rah! But then Peter adds, this joy is inexpressible. So Peter takes it to another level then and says that it is beyond words or description. Now, we've probably seen a child open a present or have some moment of such joy that they run in place, right? And they go in circles like this. They're just so excited, right? They can't hardly contain themselves. There's an overflow of joy because of it. Adults, similarly, although somewhat more subdued, typically, we clap, we shout, we dance. There is a kind of joy that goes beyond verbal expression. That is this joy inexpressible. Now, it would be easy for me right now to lay a massive guilt trip on the church and to say, all right, you Christian people, this is what it's supposed to look like all the time. And if you're here right now and if I gave you the chance that you would run in circles and dance and shout but not be able to say words, if that's not your experience right now, you're a bad Christian. And what's wrong with you people? And there'll probably be a few good-meaning people here that would even amen something like that. It's about time we get more that way around here. But I suspect if I did that, most of us would leave very depressed. And I would as well, because my Christian experience would not match up with joy inexpressible every moment of every day. Peter is describing here in such emotionally rejoicing language, he is describing the Christian faith as it can be, as it should be, and as it will be.
0: 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Here at The Journey, we know we're called to shine God's light. 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Dr. Lutzer is a well-known pastor and theologian. 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Well, I'm your host, Tim Svoboda. Come back Tuesday to hear the second part of today's message, Love for the Unseen Christ. That's here on The Journey with Steve DeWitt. 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
2: 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It's Moody Radio inside your evening, feasting on God's Word. It's Effie hanging out with you. You know, one rumor, one text, one careless conversation. And before long, somebody's reputation is damaged. As followers of Christ, we're called to be different. Lord help. Proverbs 10:18, whoever spreads slander is a fool. Now, slander doesn't just hurt people. It grieves the heart of God. Scripture calls Satan the accuser of our brothers and sisters, but Jesus is our advocate. One tears people down, the other restores. Before repeating a story, let's ask, is it true? Is it necessary? Will it honor Christ or simply satisfy my curiosity? Holiness isn't measured only by the words we speak. It's also revealed by the words we refuse to repeat. Let's choose to protect someone's reputation, just as Christ has protected ours. Followers of Jesus don't spread rumors. They protect reputations, because that's what Jesus has done for you and me.
3: Hi, Jim Scudder here for today's Moment in Grace. Life gets scary. Things fall apart. People let us down. But in the middle of all that fear, there is a truth that brings unshakable calm. Nothing can separate us from the love of God. Not death, not demons, not your past, not your future, nothing. That is why the resurrection changes everything. Because Jesus rose, we know his sacrifice was accepted. Because he rose, we know death is defeated. Because he rose, he is alive right now, loving and holding you. The next time fear creeps in or crashes in, say this truth out loud. Jesus arose. He loves me. I am his. I am secure. For daily devotionals delivered straight to your email, go to ingraceradio.com.
4: Hey, I'm Brant, and her name is Sherry.
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5: 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There were zero problems. And let me tell you, having people pray with you when you call in with your need, that is just...
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10: Most people who have gone through deep suffering have a knowledge and a wisdom others of us lack. Why? Because they learned on the bed of affliction. There is a message that God communicates in suffering itself.
11: Job was at his lowest moment, and when his friends showed up to comfort him, they did little more than compound his predicament. Round after round of counsel, and none of it touched the real ache of his suffering. Well, today on Insight for Living, Chuck Swindoll brings us to this precarious moment. Along the way, he'll show us that even long-winded speeches from well-meaning friends can stumble onto something true. As this final voice winds down, Job started to view God's character in a significant way. Chuck begins with prayer.
10: It's a wonderful reminder, our Father, to know that you stayed up all night planning this meeting. That you neither slumber nor sleep. That you've never met a moment when you were tired. You've never come to the end of your rope. And how patient and gracious you have been to us, who frequently find ourselves there. How good you are to us, how gracious, giving us what we don't deserve, restoring us even when we resist your hand in our lives. Thank you, Father, for pursuing us when we weren't even looking for you, and for bringing peace when we were in the midst of such deep need. You are good all the time. Forgive us for comparing you to anyone we've ever known, or somehow thinking that there is something a lot like you in us. For apart from Christ, we are of all people most miserable. Left to ourselves, we would make a royal mess of our lives. We come today to learn and to grow and to worship, and for a change, not to be preoccupied with ourselves. Some image in a mirror, some reputation we're trying to polish. Thank you that you are not impressed. Thank you for interrupting our world with reminders on occasion of our own limitations and weaknesses. It's as if you reach down and touch us. And whatever you touch, you change. Thank you, Father, for watching over us even when we don't know where to look for danger. Thank you for those in uniform who have the unenviable task of protecting their country. Heroic women and men who serve the cause of freedom. Give our president great guidance. These are threatening days. The Congress is divided. The people are unsure. We need you to intervene and to touch us there. Lord, for this moment now in time, we pray that you will put your hand upon different lives represented in this room. And some who couldn't make it today, for whatever reason, we pray that you will visit us with a fresh